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1: Hello, and thank you for joining me today. You are listening to Pictures of the End. My name is Tim Rumsey, and today we're going to look at the Old Testament book of Habakkuk. Now, Habakkuk is one of the shorter books in the Old Testament. He was one of the so-called minor prophets. Minor not because his messages are not important, but minor because his books are shorter than some of the other long prophetic books in the Old Testament, like Isaiah and Jeremiah or Ezekiel. Now, we don't know a lot about Habakkuk. He was a prophet in Judah sometime near the end of Israel's divided kingdom, possibly around the year 630 BC. Now, if those were indeed the dates that he lived, then it was only a couple of decades before Babylon's destruction of Jerusalem and the temple. And at the time of that destruction by Babylon, Judah then went into 70 years of captivity. Habakkuk lived sometime shortly before this because a large portion of his book is focused on the impending doom coming from Babylon. God had revealed to many of the prophets that Babylon would be the nation that God would use to chastise, to punish Judah and Israel for their sins and their rebellion and their apostasy. And so Habakkuk is wrestling and he's struggling with these issues. You know, if God is in control, how can he allow those that love him to be overrun by their enemies? And why would God do this? These kinds of questions. And you know, it's questions that we often ask today as well. Why does this happen? If God is in control, why does he allow bad things to happen to good people? If there is a God, why is there even such a thing as evil and sin? You know, if he's all-powerful like the Bible says he is, then why wouldn't he just get rid of sin and evil and pain and death immediately? Habakkuk is struggling with some of these issues just like we struggle with them today. And by the end of his book, Habakkuk reaches a place of peace and acceptance with not only God's plan, but God's character. He comes to the place where he can trust God, that he is not only an all-powerful God, but he is a good God as well, and that he is a God that can be trusted, that is safe to serve. Now, Habakkuk's name literally means to embrace, and perhaps his name reflects the struggle and the ultimate victory that Habakkuk experiences in accepting and embracing the wisdom and the judgment and the justice of God. And again, maybe you're at a place in your life right now where you're questioning the wisdom and the judgment and the justice of God. Maybe you're wondering, okay, if God does exist, then can I trust him? Is he really loving like the Bible says? Do the bad things that he allows to happen, do those really work out for my good? You know, God wants us to come to a place where we can embrace who he is and what he does, just like Habakkuk came to that place where he could truly embrace who God is and how he works in our lives. Now, Habakkuk's short book is focused on Judah's sins and the threat of impending destruction from the Babylonians. Now, we're going to look at this in a historical sense.

we're gonna, you know, look at the history. But as we try to do in every episode here on Pictures of the End, we're going to be applying the lessons and the principles to our lives today, and especially to what Bible prophecy says will take place on a global scale at the end of time. So this is history. It's living history. It's history that is repeated and is being repeated right now. So it's important, and that's why we're looking at it. Well, let's start here at the beginning of the book of Habakkuk. We'll start right in the very first verse as Habakkuk begins his writings. It says, "The burden which Habakkuk the prophet did see. O Lord, how long shall I cry, and will thou not hear? Even cry out unto thee of violence, and thou wilt not save. Why dost thou show me iniquity, and cause me to behold grievance? For spoiling and violence are before me, and there are that raise up strife and contention. Therefore the law is slacked, and judgment doth never go forth. For the wicked doth compass about the righteous, therefore wrong judgment proceedeth." Now, some of the prophets in the Bible, their primary mission was to look at what was happening in the world around them, maybe to look at the other nations and then to pronounce doom upon them. In our previous episode, we looked at Nahum, and his mission was to warn about the coming destruction of Nineveh and the Assyrian Empire. Other prophets, their job, their duty was to look internally, to look at what was happening within the nation of Israel or within the kingdom of Judah. And this was Habakkuk. His mission, the visions and the messages that God gave to Habakkuk, they were more internal. They were to be communicated and shared with those that claimed to serve God. And so Habakkuk is looking at the situation among his people, and he's very disturbed by what he sees, because he sees that there is violence, there is injustice, there is iniquity, there is sin. The laws that have been set up, and God himself had set up many of those laws, they were, as he said, slacked. You know, they're not being followed. Judgment doth never go forth. So there's injustice. You would go to court to defend yourself, and there would not be a just sentence. And all of these things are deeply disturbing to Habakkuk, as they should be to us today. And as we look, at the world around us, and, you know, maybe in our own situation that we're going through, maybe we can identify with Habakkuk, you know, Lord, why is this happening? This is not fair. This is not just. And just as Habakkuk finally came to realize, God is aware of all of this. And even though we may not understand all the time why God allows these things to happen and why he allows them sometimes to go on and on and on a lot longer than we would, we can come to the place through God's help, just like Habakkuk did, where we trust that God is in control, that he's doing what is best. Habakkuk goes on a few verses later. I'm reading now from chapter 1, verses 6 and 7. And now Habakkuk is expressing the realization that because of all of this injustice and sin and apostasy and rebellion among the people that claim to serve God, that God is about to allow the Babylonians, or to use the Babylonians, to bring judgment and justice. So here's what he says, Habakkuk 1, verse 6. He says, "For lo, I raise up the Chaldeans," or the Babylonians, "that bitter and hasty nation, which shall march through the breadth of the land to possess the dwelling places that are not theirs. They are terrible and dreadful. Their judgment and their dignity shall proceed of themselves." So Habakkuk is very aware that God is going to use Babylon to really punish and chastise, but eventually to try to correct, to discipline his people so that they can actually fulfill the purpose and the mission that he has for them. And this is an important point. You know, no discipline is fun when it's happening, but the purpose of true biblical discipline is to work a

didn't happen. But that's God's purpose in discipline, and in allowing trials and sometimes even persecution to happen to those that serve him, because he wants us to change in character. He wants us to grow more like him. So again, maybe there's something going on in your life right now. Maybe you're struggling through a trial, whatever it may be, and you're asking those questions, why? If God is in control, if he's good, why is this happening? It may just be that God is allowing this to happen because he knows that if you stick with him, if you continue to trust him through this, that he can bring you through on the other side a better person, closer to him, trusting him more completely, more ready and willing to serve him with all of your heart. It's just possible that that's why God is allowing these things to happen. It's what he did in the Old Testament. One author writes this in a commentary on Habakkuk. It says, through Habakkuk, God revealed his determination to bring chastisement upon the nation that had turned from him to serve the gods of the heathen. So there was the problem, right? God's people here, those that claimed to serve him, were actually serving other gods. That was the problem. This is why he allowed the Babylonians to come. Reading again from this commentary, within the lifetime of some who were even then making inquiry regarding the future, he would miraculously shape the affairs of the ruling nations of earth and bring the Babylonians into the ascendancy. These Chaldeans, terrible and dreadful, were to fall suddenly upon the land of Judah as a divinely appointed scourge. The princes of Judah and the fairest of the people were to be carried captive to Babylon. The Judean cities and villages and the cultivated fields were to be laid waste. Nothing was to be spared. Now, this did happen. Just a few years after Habakkuk is writing this, or a few decades after this, the Babylonians come. They actually attack Jerusalem 3 times. But by the end of their 3rd attack, the city is in complete ruins. The temple is in complete ruins. All but the very poorest people of the land had been carted off and carried to Babylon, or they've been slain. And for 70 years, Jerusalem and that land of Judah, it just lies there and it sits there. And God is attempting to work his purpose to bring his people into a place where they will choose to love and serve and trust him. Let's keep reading in Habakkuk chapter 1. This is verse 12 now. And Habakkuk now expresses that he understands God's purpose to correct and discipline. He says, art thou not from everlasting, O Lord my God, my Holy One? We shall not die. Notice here, Habakkuk is now trusting God that God will not allow his people to be completely consumed or completely destroyed, which is exactly what God prevented. There was a remnant that came back after those 70 years of captivity. And so Habakkuk now is expressing faith in God. He says, we shall not die as a people. We shall not die. O Lord, thou hast ordained them for judgment, and Almighty God, thou hast established them for correction. And so Habakkuk now is understanding, he's accepting, beginning to accept God's purpose to correct and discipline his people. In chapter 2, just a few verses later, now Habakkuk continues to step forward in faith, and now he commits himself to trusting in God. Habakkuk 2, verse 1, he says, I will stand upon my watch and set me upon the tower, and will watch to see what he will say unto me and what I shall answer when I am reproved. Now, this is an interesting statement because Habakkuk here is committing himself to waiting on God. Now, he doesn't know when God is going to answer, and he doesn't know exactly how God is going to answer, but he does believe that God will answer. I believe there's an important lesson and a challenge for each one of us here. Again, maybe you're in the middle of something in your life right now. Maybe your family's dealing with something, whatever it may be. Will you commit yourself to wait for God's answer, to look for God's answer, to search for his answer, and to wait for it until he chooses to answer, until he chooses to make it clear why this is happening in your life? This is called faith. It's called patience. And we're not naturally born with these things. It doesn't come naturally, and it doesn't come easy to us.
Most of us are very impatient by nature, and what we want now, especially

0: when we're dealing with these kind of situations where it's not fun to go through, and there's pain that's happening, there's hurt, there's relationships that maybe are being marred and mangled, and we want the answer, we want the resolution right now. Sometimes God sends those answers, those miracles right away, and sometimes he just says, wait, will you trust me? Habakkuk makes that decision, I'm going to stand on my watch, I'm going to set on this tower, so to speak, and I'm going to watch and see what he will say unto me. I just want to challenge you. If you're in that situation right now, make that commitment like Habakkuk did to wait on God. You know, the Bible talks about the patience of the saints in Revelation. Several places in Revelation, it talks about the patience of the saints. In other words, if we're going to be faithful to God, especially at this time in Earth's history, before Jesus is coming back, soon before he's coming back, we're going to need to learn how to exercise patience and to wait in faith for God's answer. Now, we may not understand, we may never understand, at least on this side of eternity, why God will choose to wait as long as he does to give an answer, or why he gives an answer in the way that he does. But the challenge and the call for us is to choose to trust God and to wait and to look for those answers. Well, let's read on Habakkuk, the next verse here, chapter 2, verse 2. God now answers Habakkuk. In other words, he's going to reward this faith that the prophet expresses. And I just want to say this, friends, God will reward your faith as well. When you make that decision, when you make that commitment to trust in God, to wait on him, he will answer. There is no doubt about it. So here's what God says. And the Lord answered me and said, write the vision and make it plain upon tables, that he may run that readeth it. For the vision is yet for an appointed time, but at the end it shall speak and not lie. Though it tarry, wait for it, because it will surely come. It will not tarry. What an amazing, wonderful statement from God here. God is saying, listen, Habakkuk, I realize you're waiting longer than you want to, and you don't understand why you're having to wait as long as you are for the answer, but keep hanging in there. Don't give up. I am going to make the vision, or in other words, I'm going to explain these things to you. It will be explained. In fact, it's going to be explained so clearly that others may run and explain it. Here at the end of verse 2, it says, make it plain upon tables that he may run that readeth it. In other words, God will eventually explain his purposes and his actions so clearly that those of us who have had questions, you, if you've had questions, you can then share with others how God has worked, why he did it that way, and you can run, so to speak, figuratively speaking, you can run and share that message with others. I've had this experience in my own life where God has led our family through situations and we didn't understand it at the time. In fact, we kind of fought against it. But then, a little bit later, we realized, oh wow, God knew this was coming and he did this to prepare us for it. And now we have a testimony to share. God is faithful. He could see the future when we couldn't. And even though we didn't understand it, and maybe we even were kind of fighting against what God was trying to do in our lives, he knew what was best. Man, I'm sure glad that I followed him and that I allowed him to work that out in my life. It prepared me for what was coming. That's what God is saying here. And again, verse 3, though it tarry, wait for it. There's that patience again, because it will surely come. It will not tarry. In other words, when it does come, it will happen fast. And I've seen this also in my life, in our experience. As we've grown in faith, as we've learned what it means to follow God, hopefully a little more faithfully each day, there are times when we have to wait for God's answer, when we have to wait for him to do it. But when it happens fast. I'll give you one short example. A couple years ago, my wife and I both felt convicted to put our house up for sale. We had just built this house a few years ago. It was kind of our dream home, I guess you could say. And it kind of surprised both of us that we were feeling convicted to do this, but we were. We felt like God was leading us. So we put our house up for sale for 6 months. And we told our realtor why we were doing this, why we were only listing it for 6 months. And so we started going through this 6-month window of time saying, Lord, if you want us to move, then, you know, bring a buyer for our house. And we prayed this for 179 days, almost 6 months, and no offers on the house on the very last day of that 6 months. You probably guessed what's coming. We got an offer on our house. Though it tarries, wait for it, because it will surely come. It will not tarry. In other words, when the answer does come, it comes fast. You better be ready for it. That was exactly our experience. We definitely saw the Lord's leading and guidance in that experience of our lives. Now in Habakkuk 2, verse 4, we read this: "Behold, his soul which is lifted up is not upright in him, but the just shall live by his faith." This is such a key, critical verse. The just shall live by faith. This is really what God is aiming for in each one of our lives. He wants to bring us to the place where we can live by faith. Now, what is faith? The Bible talks a lot about faith. In Hebrews chapter 11, it says, it lists all these heroes of faith from the Bible, and it talks about experiences from their lives and how they had to trust God. But Hebrews 11 starts with this verse. It's going to give us a definition of faith. It says, "Faith is the substance of things hoped for, the evidence of things not seen." And that's hard, isn't it? We're not wired this way as human beings, naturally speaking. We're not born with faith. We're not born with the inclination to trust in God, especially when we can't see how he's going to work something out. But God is trying to bring every single person to the place where they can live by faith. In other words, where they will choose to trust God even when they can't see what that trust might mean for them in their life. They're willing to trust God because they love God, because they know that he is safe to serve, that he's not going to lead them in a way that will ultimately be for their bad or for their destruction. The just shall live by faith. I'm reading again from this same commentary. It says, "The faith that strengthened Habakkuk and all the holy and the just in those days of deep trial was the same faith that sustains God's people today. In the darkest hours, under circumstances the most forbidding, the Christian believer may keep his soul stayed upon the source of all light and power. Day by day, through faith in God, his hope and courage may be renewed. The just shall live by his faith. In the service of God, there need be no despondency, no wavering, no fear. The Lord will more than fulfill the highest expectations of those who put their trust in him. He will give them the wisdom their varied necessities demand." Now, that's not in the Bible, friends. That's a commentary on the Bible, but it's a beautiful statement, isn't it? And what an encouraging thought to realize that God has promised to give us the wisdom that we need in every situation of our lives if we make the choice to trust in God. And sometimes that may mean waiting on him and allowing him to work the situation out in his time and his way. That's what faith is all about. Now, how do we bring this down to where we are today in the flow of time? I'm turning now to Revelation, the book of Revelation, chapter 14. I've made reference to some of the ideas in this verse, but now we're going to read it. Revelation 14, verse 12 says, "Here is the patience of the saints. Here are they that keep the commandments of God and the faith of Jesus." There are two things that God is looking for in each one of us. There are two things that God is looking for in you, that he's looking for in your family. There are two things that God wants to build within you, and that is heartfelt obedience because of your love for God and the faith of Jesus. Now let's just look at these two things briefly. What does it mean to keep the commandments of God? Well, the commandments of God are very clearly laid out for us in the Bible, aren't they? The Ten Commandments in Exodus chapter 20, it's a clear, very clear and simple explanation of what the commandments are. Now, Jesus boiled down the Ten Commandments to two. He said, and I'm paraphrasing Jesus, but he said, "Love God and love other people." Well, what does it mean to love God? What does it mean to love other people? That's where the Ten Commandments flesh this out for us in a little more detail. The first commandment says, thou shalt have no other gods before me. So God wants us to serve him with all of our hearts. The second commandment says, thou shalt not make unto thee any graven image or any likeness of anything that is in heaven above or the earth beneath. So we need to make sure we are not falling into idolatry, whether that's, you know, like gross idolatry, obvious idolatry, where you have that little metal idol above your fireplace, or maybe it's more hidden idolatry, where we are worshiping and serving the possessions that we have or the position that we have. This is all idolatry. The third commandment warns us against taking God's name in vain. In other words, claiming to be a Christian, but living in a way that is not Christian. Okay, we need to be genuine and authentic. The fourth commandment reminds us that the seventh day is still the Sabbath of the Lord our God, and that this is the day he has set aside to worship him. Those are the first four commandments that refer to our relationship with God. And the last six now talk about our relationship with other people. The fifth commandment says, honor thy father and thy mother. So respect for parents, and by extension, respect for authority. The next commandment says, thou shalt not kill. Then the next one says, thou shalt not commit adultery. The next one says, thou shalt not steal. Then the ninth commandment says, thou shalt not bear false witness, or thou shalt not lie. In other words, tell the truth. Do what's right. Respect private property. Respect your own body and the marriage relationship that God has given to humanity. Do not murder. Do not kill. And then the last commandment, number 10, says, thou shalt not covet thy neighbor's house, thou shalt not covet thy neighbor's wife, or his manservant, or his maidservant, or anything that is thy neighbor's. In other words, be content with what God has given you. Don't covet. This is what it means to keep the commandments of God. Revelation 14, verse 12 also talks about the faith of Jesus. Now, some versions say faith in Jesus, and certainly we must have faith in Jesus, in what he has done for us. But it's also true that we need the faith of Jesus. Now, what does that mean? When we look at Jesus and his life when he lived here on earth, there was a specific quality of faith that he had to exercise, especially in the final moments of his life. Maybe you remember in the Gospels, if you've read these stories, where Jesus is hanging on the cross, he's about to die, and one of the very last things he says, he actually cries it out, he says, my God, why have you forsaken me? In other words, Jesus felt like every emotion, every impulse within himself felt like God had forsaken him as he hung on the cross. But even though he felt that way, he did not allow his emotions to make his decisions for him. He still decided to trust in God. He still decided to be faithful. He still decided to go through with God's purpose for his life. And so even as he said, my God, why have you forsaken me? He still allowed himself to die on that cross. That is the faith of Jesus. It's a quality of faith that trusts in God even when we can't see or feel that this is actually, you know, reality, or that it's gonna work out okay. That's the kind of faith that God is looking for and that he wants to build within each one of us. Well, friends, like Habakkuk, I hope that you can experience the comfort of God, that you can grow in your relationship and your trust in God. He has promised to help you do this through every situation of your life. And he has promised to actually bring us to the place where we can thank him for those trials, not because of the bad things that happen, but because he is able to bring good out of it. And only God can do that. We're out of time. Thanks for joining me today. And I hope that you'll join me again next time as we look at more pictures of the end.
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4: It's one of history's darkest chapters. 70 AD. Four Roman legions surround Jerusalem. At the command of General Titus, they destroy the city and its temple. Over 1 million people perish. The fall of Jerusalem, a story of lost opportunities and forgotten warnings.

On the 14th of April, 70 AD, Titus, the Roman general and future emperor, began the siege of Jerusalem. The sacred city was surrounded by the Roman army. About 80,000 soldiers, including four legions, one of which was the legendary 10th Legion, that was positioned on the Mount of Olives overlooking Jerusalem. The city was gripped in an ever-tightening death siege. There was no escape. No food and water supplies were allowed into the city. Then the deadly heavy artillery and weaponry were assembled and rolled into place. The arsenal included siege towers, catapults, battering rams, and flamethrowers. They were all designed to directly assault the walls, defenders, and inhabitants of Jerusalem. The Romans were methodical, thorough, and determined in their planning and implementation. A devastating and deadly array of firepower surrounded the city. The plan was to strike terror into the defenders and to bully, intimidate, batter, and starve the inhabitants into submission and surrender. The siege of Jerusalem quickly morphed into a nightmare, with starvation, battles, death, and even cannibalism. It was perhaps one of the starkest examples of human suffering during wartime in all of history. Josephus, an eyewitness historian, said over 1 million people perished in the siege and destruction of Jerusalem. But the siege did not come as a surprise to one group of Jews. Jewish Christians had been warned by Jesus of what was coming, and many of them had fled the city in the aftermath of Cestius's abrupt and unexpected retreat. Join us this week as we explore this horrific chapter of history and take a closer look at the amazing prophetic predictions made by Jesus himself regarding one of the most dreadful and gruesome military sieges the world has ever seen. And as we do so, we may well discover that there's a vital message there for us today as well.

On a moonless night in the spring of 70 AD, a small group of Jews shuffled quietly towards the walls of Jerusalem.

Getting out of a secret gate, they hurried into the fields beyond in a desperate search for food and water. If they could have, they would have escaped the city altogether. But there was a single impenetrable obstacle that stood between them and freedom: the surrounding presence of the Roman army. The best these fugitives could hope for was to gather wild plants that grew near the city walls. They were starving. Things had gotten so bad inside the besieged city that people were eating their leather belts and sandals. Deciding that anything was better than shoe leather, these brave souls clustered together to find what food they could forage outside the city. But in doing so, they ran a tremendous risk, one which often failed to pay off. On this particular night, the unfortunate group was spotted by a Roman sentry with eyes like a hawk. They were seized, tortured, and strung up on crosses which were raised in front of the city walls. In fact, any Jewish men who were captured during the siege of Jerusalem were crucified. There were so many crosses covering the area immediately outside the city walls that it resembled a vast graveyard of death and destruction. When Titus besieged Jerusalem in the spring of 70 AD, the city wasn't fully prepared for the attack. The Jews had already beaten back the Roman armies of General Cestius and the 12th Legion just 6 months before, and they didn't expect another attack so soon. In fact, the Jews had trounced the Romans so soundly in late 69 AD that they had nearly brought the proud Roman legions to their knees. They'd returned to Jerusalem triumphant and weighed down with the spoils of victory. Yet the Romans were determined to subjugate this troublesome corner of their empire. The Jews were known for their obstinacy and persistent resistance to Roman rule, a combination of factors that Rome refused to accept. Where Cestius had failed, Titus was determined to succeed. In April of 70 AD, just 3 days before the Passover, the Roman army converged on Jerusalem with a new general at the helm. Over 1 million Jews had assembled within the walls of the sacred city to celebrate the Passover, making them all easy targets of the coming destruction. At the time, Jerusalem was partially prepared for almost any kind of military aggression. This was largely due to the fact that during the Jewish-Roman wars between 66 and 70 AD, the city had gone through a period of intense unrest. The Jewish-Roman wars were a series of uprisings against the Roman Empire that started in 66 AD. The seeds of the revolt were in response to increasing religious tensions and high taxation, leading to reprisals against Roman citizens. In retaliation, the Roman governor of Judea plundered the temple in Jerusalem and launched raids to arrest senior political and religious figures within the Jewish community. This led to wide-scale rebellion, resulting in the Roman officials abandoning Jerusalem to the rebels. Emperor Nero asked Vespasian, a Roman general, to crush the rebellion with the support of his son Titus. So when the Passover of 70 AD rolled around, the city was in the hands of several rebel factions of zealots. The short-lived provisional government put in place by the Romans had collapsed, and everyone was wary. Jerusalem initially had enough provisions to last them through a siege, but in the aftermath of their decisive victory over Cestius, the Jewish rebel leaders had let down their guard. The stockpiles of food and supplies had dwindled, leaving the city unprepared for a prolonged siege, especially considering the large numbers of refugees and outsiders who had entered Jerusalem to celebrate the Passover. When Titus surrounded the city, chaos flooded the streets. Within 3 weeks, the Roman army had managed to batter their way through the two outer walls of the city. Only the third and thickest wall remained standing, largely due to the stubborn rebels who desperately defended the city.
Soon, starvation threatened the trapped inhabitants. But the siege did not come as a surprise to one group of Jews. Jewish Christians had been warned by Jesus of what was coming, and many of them had fled the city in the aftermath of Cestius's retreat. They remembered how, from the crest of the Mount of Olives, Jesus looked out over the peaceful city of Jerusalem and felt his heart squeeze with dread. Nothing about the scene back then signaled danger, but Jesus looked into the future and could see the storm clouds gathering in the distance. Broken-hearted, he cried out, "Would that you, even you, had known on this day the things that make for peace, but now they are hidden from your eyes. For the days will come upon you when your enemies will set up a barricade around you and surround you and hem you in on every side and tear you down to the ground, you and your children within you. And they will not leave one stone upon another in you, because you did not know the time of your visitation." When Jesus spoke these words, found in Luke the 19th chapter, verses 42 to 44, the city of Jerusalem was the picture of peace and prosperity. The massive battlements and palaces of the capital seemed to mock the very idea of destruction. Yet Jesus looked into the future and down through the pages of history and traced with terrifying precision the horrors that would fall upon the city in just 40 short years. Jerusalem would be brought to its knees, the city razed, and the temple destroyed. When Jesus came near the city, the Bible tells us he wept over it. It was a strange contrast to the joy and jubilation that surrounded him. All around him, the joyful shouts of worshippers crowded the busy streets, palm branches waved, and people proclaimed him king. But Jesus' heart was weighed down with the fate of his beloved people. In a few short days, Jesus knew that he would be crucified. But what concerned him most was the coming utter devastation of the city he loved and the people he called his own. Standing on the very spot that Titus and the 10th Legion would later occupy, Jesus could almost hear the tread of the Roman army marshalling for war. His prophetic eye took in the doomed thousands of Jerusalem, and he heard the voices of mothers and children wailing for food, emaciated and stricken by the horrors of starvation. 2 days before the Passover, Jesus had left the temple precincts with his disciples for the last time. The temple seemed indestructible. Copious amounts of Roman wealth and labor had been poured into the buildings by Herod the Great. The marble stones had been precision cut and shipped to Judea all the way from Rome. The disciples pointed them out to Jesus and exclaimed, "Look, teacher, what massive stones! What magnificent buildings!" Jesus' only response was, "Do you see all these great buildings? Not one stone here will be left on another. Every one will be thrown down." It was a surprising and disappointing statement that left the disciples scratching their heads in confusion. Who would dare overthrow the temple? And why? Firstly, it was under God's protection. And secondly, the Romans themselves had invested in it. Surely they wouldn't want to see it destroyed. But Jesus wasn't finished. He launched into a detailed prophetic description of the destruction of Jerusalem that also doubled as a prophetic description of the state of the world immediately prior to his second coming. The description is found in Matthew chapter 24 and is a response to the question posed by the disciples, "Tell us, when will these things be? And what will be the sign of your coming and the end of the age?" The very thought of the destruction of Jerusalem at the temple was so shocking and distressing to the disciples that they automatically assumed that these events could only be tied in with the end of the world. Jesus didn't correct their assumptions. Instead,
He mapped out both events

in a single prophetic panorama. Matthew chapter 24 begins with a warning against false Christs and also false prophets before moving into a detailed description of wars, famines, pandemics, and various natural disasters. It's a description of the world we live in today. Jesus answered, "Watch out that no one deceives you, for many will come in my name claiming, 'I am the Messiah,' and will deceive many. You will hear of wars and rumors of wars, but see to it that you are not alarmed. Such things must happen, but the end is still to come. Nation will rise against nation, and kingdom against kingdom. There will be famines and earthquakes in various places. All these are the beginning of birth pains." Over the last century, false religious leaders have sprung up with greater frequency. False prophets have led thousands astray, and even now are rampant throughout the religious world. Another fulfillment of the words of Jesus over the last century have been the increased frequency and intensity of wars, famines, and natural disasters. The worst wars the world has ever seen have all taken place during the 20th century. World hunger has increased because of a sharp rise in population growth and various conflicts. Natural disasters are also more frequent. In Australia, over the last decade alone, we've seen some of the worst fires and floods the country has ever witnessed. Over the last few years, the world has experienced one of the worst global pandemics in history. The coronavirus pandemic has swept around the world like a deadly tide, regardless of the significant gains that medical science has made over the last century. Jesus refers to the events surrounding his coming as birth pains. Like labor, the signs would increase in frequency and intensity as history edged towards the climax of his second coming. When we look at the world we live in today, one thing is clear. The signs that Jesus laid out for us, signaling the nearness of his coming, are being fulfilled before our very eyes. We live in exciting times. The spiraling chaos we see around us points forward to the most glorious event the world has ever seen. Jesus is coming soon. The question is, are we ready to meet him? Jesus continues his prophetic panorama by circling back to the events that would tie in with both his second coming and the destruction of Jerusalem. One especially is of particular interest. So when you see the abomination of desolation spoken of by the prophet Daniel standing in the holy place, let the reader understand. Then let those who are in Judea flee to the mountains. This refers to the Roman standards bearing the insignia of both the empire and the imperial cult being planted in the area the Jews considered to be holy ground. Jesus warned his followers that when they saw this happen, they were to prepare to leave the city because its destruction would be imminent. Jesus continued by warning them that they were not to hesitate. Let the one who is on the housetop not go down to take what is in his house, and let the one who is in the field not turn back to take his cloak. The moment they saw the predicted signs being fulfilled, they were to prepare themselves and they were to flee and escape immediately. Now, anyone listening to Jesus foretell and predict the destruction of Jerusalem would have taken him for either a crazed alarmist or a seditious rebel in league with the Romans. What he was predicting seemed impossible. Not only had Herod lavished money on the city to improve it aesthetically, but he had fortified it as well. The walls had been strengthened and numerous towers and fortresses built. Jerusalem was a city set on a hill that could never be taken. But as the old adage goes, never say never. No matter how inconceivable it seemed at the time, Jerusalem did fall to the Romans. They breached the walls, sacked the city, and razed it to the ground. In the 40 years following Jesus' death,
Jerusalem became more and more like Rome, despite the fact that the city claimed to belong to God. Soon political factionalism began to burgeon. There was a lot of dissatisfaction with Roman rule that began to bubble and erupt as time wore on. Between 66 AD and 70 AD, the Jews clashed with the Romans. The fighting was known as the Jewish Wars or the Jewish Rebellion. Then in 70 AD, around the time of the Feast of the Tabernacles, Cestius, the Roman governor of the region, surrounded the city and besieged it for the first time. It was a terrifying ordeal, but many of the Jewish zealots were unwilling to go down without a fight. To the Jewish Christians, the Roman eagle standards that were set up in the holy ground of Jerusalem called to mind the prophecy of Jesus. They watched and waited for a sign that it was time for them to leave. And just as Jesus predicted, they were given a window of opportunity to escape. Suddenly and without warning, Cestius Gallus ordered a retreat. By then, the Jews were seriously contemplating surrender. Cestius's sudden retreat without any apparent reason boosted their flagging hopes. It also boosted the hopes of the watching Christians. While the Jewish rebels pursued Cestius, the Jewish Christians used the opportunity to leave the city. They congregated in the city of Pella, located in Perea, just across the River Jordan. Because they had chosen to believe in the words of Jesus and act when the right time presented itself, not a single Christian died in the siege of Jerusalem. Titus resumed the siege that Cestius had abandoned about 5 months later, and this time there were no second chances. The great catapults flung huge boulders at the walls and over into the city. The high siege towers were rolled into place with the battering rams designed to smash and weaken the walls. The Romans were methodical and relentless. Under Titus, Jerusalem was oppressed by hunger. Mothers cannibalized their own children. Children stole food from their aged and dying parents. People resorted to eating whatever they could find in order to survive. The siege of Jerusalem brought out the very worst of human nature. Thousands died from starvation and accompanying illness. While repulsed by what was happening within the city, the Romans refused to abandon the siege. They were determined to strike terror into the hearts of the Jews and to crush the prolonged rebellion once and for all. They captured prisoners and tortured them, and then strung them up on crosses. The bodies of the dead and dying piled up in heaps throughout the valleys. Crosses, like trees in a forest, populated the valley of Jehoshaphat. Still, Titus did not relent. He would accept nothing short of absolute surrender. Titus then prepared for his final attack. He gave specific instructions that the sacred temple should not be touched. The building was too valuable to be carelessly torched in a skirmish. But Jesus had predicted the overthrow and destruction of the temple, and God's word can always be counted on. In the chaos of the assault, a soldier threw a single lighted torch into the temple, and immediately the cedar-lined beams around the holy place went up in flames. Horrified, Titus rushed forward to try and contain the situation, but it was too late. Infuriated with the guerrilla warfare of the Jewish zealots, the Roman soldiers began to hurl more firebrands into the temple. They also unsheathed their swords and slaughtered as many zealots as they could find hiding inside the temple. Fire and blood mingled inside the temple, the blood flowing like water down the steps of the crumbling temple in an ominous stream. Nothing could be done to save the temple. Not long after the temple was destroyed, the entire city fell to the Romans.
The Jewish rebels abandoned their towers and battlements

0: and Titus and his soldiers found them desolate. He commanded that the city and the temple be razed to their foundations. Just as Jesus had predicted, not one stone was left upon another. What had seemed impossible was now a reality. Had more of the people inside the city listened to the words of Jesus, they would have escaped with their lives. The followers of Jesus survived Jerusalem's destruction. They spread his teachings across the Roman Empire, giving rise to the new religion of Christianity. In Jeremiah chapter 29 and verse 11, God says, "For I know the plans I have for you, declares the Lord, plans to prosper you and not to harm you, plans to give you hope and a future." God's plans for us are always the best, but in order for him to accomplish them in our lives, he needs our cooperation. If we are willing to place our lives in his hands, we will find ourselves, like the Jewish Christians, in the safety of Pella and not in the midst of the destruction of Jerusalem. There is safety in God's word. As the signs of Jesus' coming increase in frequency and intensity, signaling that the greatest climax of Earth's history is not far away, God offers us a safe haven through his word. If you would like to know more about the signs Jesus predicted that we will see in the world around us as we near the time of his coming, if you would like to be prepared for the return of Jesus, then I'd like to recommend the free gift we have for all of our Incredible Journey viewers today. It's the booklet, Signs of His Return. 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I guarantee there are no costs or obligations whatsoever. 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
0: Dear Heavenly Father, we thank you for your word, the Bible. 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We thank you that there's safety in your word. As the signs of Jesus' coming increase in frequency and intensity, signaling that the greatest climax of Earth's history is not far away, we thank you that we can find a safe haven through your word. In Jesus' name we pray. 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

0: Hi, this is Max Licato. Normally we ask the question, how many times have we thought about God? But here's a good one. How many times do you think God has thought about you? In the Bible, the psalmist says this to God, "Many, O Lord my God, are your wonderful works which you have done. Your thoughts toward us cannot be recounted to you in order. If I would declare and speak of them, they are more than can be numbered." God is thinking a lot about you today. He wants you to know that He loves you and cares for you very much.
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3: Our heart longs to please the Lord. Psalm 51 says, verses 10 and 12, "Create in me a clean heart, O God. Renew a right spirit within me. 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
6: I'll never forget the scenes in my childhood hometown after Hurricane Charley's visit in 2004. There in Punta Gorda, Florida, were the horrific signs of that powerful Category 4 hurricane. Roofs without coverings, windows blown out, walls with gaping holes, furniture scattered outside, and telephone poles snapped like toothpicks. Many thousands of people were without electricity and water for days and weeks. And although it was very uncomfortable for everyone, those who had a disaster plan in place were able to manage the aftermath more successfully than those who waited until it was too late. Storms like this, you see, usually happen to someone else. Hello, I'm Chris Lang, and our topic today is disaster planning. Is it in you? Our purpose today is to discuss the reality of mental and spiritual storms. We also want to share hope through Bible principles on disaster planning and through testimonies of those who have gone through storms and rebuilt on the other side. I want to introduce the guests on my program today here at Hope on Fire. Lisa Hope is joining us today. She's the director of Adventist Christian Fellowship at the University of Tennessee in Knoxville, Tennessee. That's welcome, great. Lisa.
7: Thanks, Chris.
6: Great to have you on the program. And also I'd like to introduce Rob Lang, who happens to be my brother. He's a youth pastor and has been serving the Adventist Christian Church for about 20 years and is presently the youth director at the Georgia Cumberland Conference of Seventh-day Adventists. Welcome, Rob.
8: It's good to be here, Chris.
6: It's great to have you.
8: Thank you.
6: Now, just to open up this conversation today, it's interesting that most unbelievers in the world cite the world's suffering as their number one obstacle to believing in a loving, compassionate God. Now, you both have experienced different types of trials and hard times. And as you think about the stories you're about to share, give us a Christian's context for suffering and the problem of pain.
7: Well, I think one way to look at it is we live in a broken world. We live in a sinful world. And so bad things are going to happen because of that fact, because of the spiritual warfare that's happening because of that. And then there's also the idea that God is ultimately in control. So bad things can't happen without Him allowing them to happen. You know, we're told in Scripture that sometimes He disciplines us, refines us. So are bad things allowed because we need to be disciplined, we need to grow? And I almost think it's It can be yes to both, because we wouldn't need to be disciplined if it wasn't for the fact that we live in a sinful, broken world as well. So it's can kind of be both at the same time.
8: I agree. I believe the great controversy theme, the battle between good and evil, is clearly the climate. That's the stage that we're living in. And in that context, we don't want to be pessimistic, but we have to be realistic and say, hey, in your life, in my life, there are going to be times when things are going to be really challenging. Not because we want them to be. In fact, we'd like it to be otherwise. But because of this stage that our lives are living our lives out on, then we are going to face some challenging times. I wish we could say it different. I wish I could tell my kids that's not the way it's going to be. But biblically, we know that because you're a follower of Christ, that doesn't mean that you're going to have a rosy path and everything is going to be just fine. In fact, the New Testament tells us quite a different story. If we will read it all, mm-hmm. we realize the mm-hmm. big picture is that there will be challenges, some difficult challenges.
9: Well, let's get into to your story, Lisa. You were married some years ago after dating your boyfriend for a period of time. Tell our listeners about what you went through a few years ago.
7: I got married in October of 1999, and 9 months into our marriage, my husband had a headache that he couldn't get rid of. And we ended up going to the emergency room where he was diagnosed with a benign brain tumor. And he had surgery and did really well after his surgery. He was a nurse, was able to go back to nursing for a year and a half after that. And then things started slowly changing. He wasn't able to handle the stress of his job quite as well as he felt he used to. And even though overall our lives seemed the same, he seemed like the same person, he just felt it was time to get out of nursing. So he went out on disability at that point. And our lives continued on the same, other than him not working at that point.
9: And during that year and a half, there was no, it was a benign tumor at that point that they had removed, as far as you knew.
7: They removed a portion of it. They weren't able to get the whole thing because it was pretty large when they first diagnosed
9: but
7: it.
9: But during that next year and a half, though, everything was just, life was going on, your dreams and plans were normal?
7: They were. We kept planning. He had, follow-up MRIs every 6 months. They said things were stable. So we just kept living life and making plans mm-hmm. and dreaming of our future together. Mm-hmm. And really about 4 years after he was first diagnosed was when things started to deteriorate. And we found out that the tumor was indeed growing. And the doctors gave us at that point about a year, 1 to 2 years, with two being really optimistic, they said. And so our lives changed significantly, and I ended up quitting my job to stay home and take care of my husband for the last 9 months of his life. And he passed away in February 2005.
9: Okay. So during that time, did you, during that relapse period, It was a long marathon, wasn't it, for you? I mean, the process of prayer and struggling for his healing. What was it like for you in the middle of that long goodbye period?
7: It was a roller coaster. It was a roller coaster ride, because he would have times where he was doing really well, and we'd be hopeful for healing or even just, life being extended longer. And then he would go down and have a low. And then in that time, I'd feel myself, trying to grasp the idea of losing my husband and what that would mean and the implications there. And then he would do well again. And so then there'd be hope. And then, he'd go down. So it was a real roller coaster ride and just a struggle to kind of come to grips with what was going on, why this was happening. I mean, this didn't happen to people like me. I'm just a normal person. This happens to people I read about in, guideposts or some other publication. And so there was a real wrestling with, man, what do I do with this? Where do we go?
9: And you were in your 20s.
7: Yes.
9: And you're just, you're always going to be in your 20s, right? I'm not going to give anyone an age, but But you were very young to yes. be going through that. And I think that's one of the things that I hope our listeners, our young adult listeners, will really key in on as they listen to the stories today and the kind of discussion that flows out of this, because no one really is immune to these kinds of hurricanes, are they?
7: No.
9: Regardless of their age. Now, Rob, you've been through the last couple of years have been one hurricane after another in your circle of influence in your life, hasn't it?
8: It's been.

0: you always, and you mentioned in your opening comments, you don't believe it will happen to you, or it doesn't seem like it will, because life goes on pretty good. And again, not being pessimistic, but being realistic, the Bible really encourages us there in Matthew to build on a solid rock, so that when the storms blow, and we sang the song in Crater Roll, and it was fun, had all the motions, that when it blows, things won't totally get blown away. But if you build it on another foundation of sand instead of the rock, then of course all bets are off. You always think that the storm is going to hit somewhere else because you turn on the TV and that's where it is. It's on the news. It's right. Being talked about on the front page of the internet, whatever your news portal is. But you don't believe that it's going to come in and be part of your immediate reality. Well, here's some of my immediate reality over the last 3 years or so. Working in Georgia Cumberland Conference has been a privilege for me to serve there as youth director. And not too long after I arrived, about a year or a year and a half, our entire conference administration was flying to a meeting, and the plane went down with our conference president, Dave Kress, our vice president, Jim Frost, our communications director, Jamie Arnall, the assistant to the president, Clay Farwell, all of these tremendous people and tremendous leaders. And as you can imagine, that rocked our entire conference. But I would say it rocked our conference office to the core, and, of course, even more so the immediate families,
1: right.
0: You know.
1: Mm-hmm.
0: But it was a devastating event to experience and go through. The next thing that took place was a task force worker working at Georgia Cumberland Academy who worked for me at Big Lake Youth Camp and is a distant relative, fourth cousin of ours that mm-hmm. we didn't even know about. But just a super kid, a strong believer in Christ and doing an amazing job working with young people. And I had taken him out to eat for lunch because he had come up to College Dale where I was working at an academy on a particular day. It was a serendipitous time that we bumped into each other. He was visiting some young people he'd met at Bible conference. And I said, hey, do you want to go out for eat, out to eat after we're done? And he said, I'd love to. So LeClaire Litchfield and myself and Brandon went and we ate lunch together and said goodbye. And he was on his way. I got home about 5 o'clock to get a phone call that he had had an automobile accident on I-75 and had lost his life. He died instantly.
2: And he was how old?
0: He would have been about 20 or 21. 21, I believe.
2: He had his whole life in front of him.
0: His whole life in front of him. Extremely talented, brilliant believer in Christ. Then the list keeps going. You know, then we come up to a camp season last summer, and we have a 16-year-old camper that's wakeboarding, and young Bethany loved to wakeboard. She lived for it every year. She had posters in her room and begged her parents to be able to come to wakeboarding camp each year. And she's out wakeboarding, and she falls. The boat driver comes back, circles around. She's unconscious, face up, but she never regained consciousness. And she had a brain hemorrhage. And she died. A devastating, devastating thing to go through. And we don't have time for me to even describe that from my perspective, much less the family's perspective. Series of events, storms that blow.
2: 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We hope that you'll continue on with this program with us. 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

0: 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Several years ago, I started experiencing the blessings and transforming power of memorizing whole passages or chapters in the Bible. Soon after, a small group was formed that meets once a month to recite scripture together. It's called I Recite. We describe it as a spiritual potluck.
1: 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His praise shall continually be in my mouth.
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4: 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I'm here in the studio today with Lisa Hope and Rob Lang. Welcome back, everyone.
5: Thanks.
4: All of the both of you. Rob, you were talking right before the break and sharing a series of hurricanes that came into your life and the circle of your life. And you had some more to add to that.
6: Yeah, just another storm or two that kind of blew in sequence. My sister-in-law was driving home from school. She's a teacher, and she fell asleep at the wheel and went off the road, hit an embankment, flipped her car, rolled it, and broke her neck. And ended up, thankfully, not losing any of her mobility. But it was a crisis that hit our home because we were the family that could take her in and care for her during her recovery time. And it turned out to be a terrific blessing. But the storms, really, for several years, were blowing in close succession, such as I had never seen before or experienced. And that's why you invited me to be here.
4: Yeah, it's actually a blessing for me to have you on the program because there's a lot that I've wanted to ask you. And this is just a platform, an opportunity for myself personally to hear what God's been doing in your heart. Because that's ultimately what we're wanting to do is point people to a God whose heart is not just hurting, but is in the process of rebuilding the lives that are destroyed. Mm-hmm. And I hope the listeners today, whether you're going through a divorce, whether you've got a family member who's broken a neck and is recovering, whatever the storm might be, if you've lost someone, a close family member like Lisa lost her husband, we hope that you'll find the hope of Christ in this message today.
6: Amen.
4: Let's get into some questions. Lisa, is it, as you look at your experience, what were some of the helpful things? As you know, one of the things God brings into our lives are other people, and what was the most helpful thing that somebody said or did for you, and what are some of the less helpful things that happened in your journey through that valley?
5: Well, some of the most helpful things people could do was just to come and be with me. A lot of times it's really hard when someone's going through something like I was going through and losing my husband. People would say, I don't know what to say. I don't know what to do. I feel like, you know, it's kind of cliche, but I'm praying for you. And to me, I would tell them, you know what, that means so much because I feel the power of your prayers. And I felt the power of people's prayers in my life. When I was dealing with losing Eric and watching his life just slip away, there were times where I didn't have the words to pray. And I knew in my heart, God knew my prayers. He could interpret the groanings of my heart, like scripture says, but it really strengthened me to know other people were praying with the words that I didn't have at that time. And so that was really powerful for me. And just when people would just come and spend time and be with me. Then on the flip side of that...
4: Is there another side of the coin?
5: Yeah, probably, unfortunately, a longer side of the coin of unhelpful things. But one of the things I really struggle with is I would have people, you know, they'd ask questions or whatever, and then they'd be like, well, you know, there's a purpose in this. God has a plan. someday you'll understand the purpose in all this. And I just

0: really wrestled with that because, I mean, did God really have a purpose in my husband having a brain tumor? I don't know. I wrestled with that. I couldn't come to grips with it. And I came to the place where I really believe, you know, God brought purpose out of it. He didn't necessarily, you know, intend for my husband to have a brain tumor so this and this and this could happen. But because my husband did have a brain tumor and God is sovereign and he's good, he was able to somehow miraculously bring so many good things out of the tragedy and out of the loss.
1: So you're saying in spite of, he spoke something new into that broken place for you. Rob, did you have a thought?
2: Well, I would just echo that. I think the devil would love for us to get stuck on trying to answer why. And I think that if we can get stuck on that, then he's got us right where he wants us. Because, you know, you can't answer why. The scripture can help us have an understanding of the stage we're living in. But to answer why, you can't. And so if somebody comes up and kind of acts a little bit like maybe they do have the answer, you know, or like they have an inside knowledge or something, you know, it kind of bothers you a little bit because really it's not the why that is a healthy thing for us to answer. I remember being at Bethany's funeral, and I really feel like the Lord answered my prayer because it was hard for me to find words at that time for a 16-year-old with her whole life in front of her. And what do you say, you know? And I was impressed to say that. If the devil can get us stuck on why, I think that's right where he wants us to be. But I think God would rather us ask how. How do we get through this? And how can we let God be God in our lives, even in this difficult circumstance? And how can we take the foundations that have been shaken by the things that life can bring? When you have a storm that hits you hard, how do you rebuild and how do you go forward from that? And I believe that's the answer that God wants, or the question that God wants us to ask, and that he longs to answer. I think the why will come somewhere in eternity.
1: How has your view of God changed from what you've been through in the last couple of years? I'm just throwing this question out for you.
2: In one word, for me, it would be faithful, that God has been faithful.
1: What do you mean by that?
2: I mean that
1: in terms of what you've seen come out of these things.
2: I mean that as difficult as times get, when you have those successions of things happening, and as mixed up as your thinking can start to become, that if you will, in those times, turn to him and ask him to give you the peace that you need and to give you what you need for that day, that he's been faithful to do that every time. And if I didn't turn to him, those were my most difficult days and the darkest days. And I fear to think if I wouldn't have turned to him, where you go without the Holy Spirit having its place in your life.
1: Lisa, you have a thought on your view of God changing?
0: I think it almost comes back to just how all-powerful God is, in the fact that he can and will bring good things out of our pain, out of our loss, out of our tragedy. And that to me just testifies to what an incredible God we serve.
1: Well, let's talk about some things that people can hopefully take away, that people can take with them as they're listening to your journeys today. We want to talk about is there a way to prepare for a storm ahead of time? And if so, what does it look like? And so I want to just throw it out there to you guys to kind of, is there a toolbox for preparation? What do you start with? How do you put the plan together?
0: Well, one of the things that just really jumped out at me as you were just even saying that is prayer. You know, we already talked about the power of prayer. Other people prayed for me, but I remember specifically praying with a friend of mine right before my husband was diagnosed with the brain tumor. And we started praying about some specific things, and then this storm blew in out of the blue, and all of a sudden, you know, my life was turned upside down. And I remember talking with that friend, I remember saying, you know, we just started praying, and I can't help but know and trust that there's something good that's going to come out of this, because God is faithful to answer our prayers. And I see, as I look back, I see those prayers that were said even before this happened, laying a foundation and helping to give me

0: me strength that I didn't know I would even need.
1: Now, you mentioned that you actually prayed a very specific prayer after Eric died, that God would keep you sensitive to what you had been through so you would never forget. This morning you were sharing something that happened that kind of reminded you about your prayer.
0: Yes. After going through this, I mean, one of the things I feel like God has impressed upon me is that I didn't want to go through this experience of loss for nothing. I didn't want it to be in vain. And I'd pray, God, if there's some way I can help other people, then let me do that. And don't let me just move on from this and say, okay, that was nice, I got through it. And God continues to open doors. Just being able to come here and share this story brings back a lot of pain, brings back a lot of memories. And yet it keeps it fresh so that I can empathize with others who are going through losses. And today, getting on the plane, ran into a young man recently diagnosed with a brain tumor that I knew. And I just had to do a double take when I got on the plane and, you know, shed a few tears in the back row after talking with him a little bit.
1: Wow.
0: So God is answering that prayer.
1: In a very dynamic way, it sounds like.
0: Yes.
1: Rob, what else goes into the planning phase and in preparation?
2: You know, I suppose it really does come back to that simple song in Crater Roll that we sang, you know, and that's where are we building? What is the foundation in our life? You know, and do we have a foundation there? I suppose you could also take it into the physical realm. You know, I mean, if you're fit to be physically tested, then it's something you can get through and endure. If you're not fit and you need to run a half marathon, well, then, you know, that's almost impossible. Mm-hmm. In fact, for many people, it would be impossible. And so I think spiritual fitness it really comes back to one thing. It really just comes back to, do I know a friend that's closer than a brother? Do I know somebody that I can trust and that I can turn to and that I know is there? And is that foundation piece in my life?
1: What are some scriptures that come to mind as you're speaking about a spiritual foundation? Lisa, you had a couple. Rob, we've got 1 minute left, less than a minute, if you want to share one or two.
2: She's got about 20, and I've got about 30.
1: And you guys, you come to our website at hopeonfire.org, and you'll be able to see the scriptures that they've shared with me.
2: Real quickly, Ephesians 2:20 talks about that foundation point. It talks about Jesus, who is the cornerstone. And I would have to say to listeners, is he your cornerstone today? Is he in the right place so that you've got the stability that come what may? And folks, again, it's going to come. And do you have your cornerstone in place? Finally, I would say something that encourages me constantly is Matthew 28:20, where, lo, I am with you always. And oh, by the way, I am the Almighty. I am God eternal.
1: Amen. Thank you all, Rob and Lisa. It's a blessing to have you on the show today. We live in a hurricane alley, a sin-ravaged world. And it's not a question of if, but when disaster will strike. So the answer lies not in what we know, but in who we know. The Bible and the testimonies you've heard today demonstrate that God is constantly working to use storm damage for our good. He faithfully transforms our fear into courage, our depression into hope, and our falling down into climbing higher. What greater reflection of God's glory could there be than gold tried in the fire? Thank you all for listening today. God bless you.
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4: In the days before anesthesia, surgery was excruciating for the patient and nerve-wracking for the doctor. A Scottish doctor named James Young Simpson was determined to find a way to put patients to sleep during surgery. He often invited small groups of doctors to his home to experiment with chemicals and compounds. It was on November 4th, 1847, during an experiment where they were burning a crystal, they all fell to the floor unconscious. While Simpson labored to find a medical application for chloroform, fellow Christians criticized him. Pain is a God-ordained part of life, they said. It is immoral and sinful to escape it. Discouraged, Simpson turned to his Bible for answers. He found his example in the divine physician's first operation. In Genesis 2:21, the Lord God caused the man to fall into a deep sleep, and while he was sleeping, he took one of the man's ribs and closed up the place with flesh. James Young Simpson was eventually knighted by Queen Victoria for his contributions to medicine.
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2: I didn't mean to laugh. Elaborate. What do you mean by that?
0: Because you give away everything. Our possessions, our money, our time, everything.
2: And we're one. And so if I give it away, you give it away, which means you're generous too.
0: That's what I discovered. And I didn't like that before, but I got to look you in the eye and say, you have made me a better man.
2: Thank you, Jesus.

0: 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And you see a need and you say, God has blessed us, let's bless others. And that's made me a better man and made our marriage even better.
1: Oh, God answers prayer. 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
3: Our heart longs to please the Lord. Psalm 51 says, verses 10 and 12, "Create in me a clean heart, O God. Renew a right spirit within me. Restore to me again the joy of your salvation and make me willing to obey you." Psalm 51, verses 10 and 12.
4: What a friend we have in Jesus.

Make me an instrument of your peace. Where there is hatred, let me sow love. Where there is injury, pardon. Where there is discord, unity. Where there is doubt, faith. Where there is error, truth. Where there is despair, hope. Where there is sadness, joy. And where there is darkness, light.

Master, grant that I may not so much seek to be consoled as to console, to be understood as to understand, to be loved as to love. For it is in giving that we receive, it is in pardoning that we are pardoned.

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It is in pardoning that we are pardoned. And it is in dying that we are born to eternal life. Lord, make me an instrument of your peace.

Father, who art in heaven, hallowed be thy name. 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Give us this day our daily bread, and forgive us our trespasses, as we forgive those who trespass against us. Lead us not into temptation, but deliver us from evil. For thine is the kingdom, and the power, and the glory.

0: Our world is facing a global mental health crisis. Over 200 million people across this planet suffer from internet and social media addiction. More than half of all students have said social media made them feel less confident about themselves. Teens who spend 5 hours or more a day on their devices are 70% more likely to have a risk factor for suicide. Over 90% of parents think social media is having a negative impact on their children's mental health. In fact, the Surgeon General suggests adding a warning label that states, social media can be toxic to the mental health of young people. 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
1: This is Max McLean. What happens to us when we speak maliciously against others? Listen to the Bible from Proverbs 26. Without wood, a fire goes out. Without gossip, a quarrel dies down. As charcoal to embers, and as wood to fire, so is a quarrelsome man for kindling strife. The words of a gossip are like choice morsels. They go down to a man's inmost parts. Like a coating of glaze over earthenware are fervent lips with an evil heart. A malicious man disguises himself with lips, but in his heart he harbors deceit. Though his speech is charming, do not believe him, for abominations fill his heart. His malice may be concealed by deception, but his wickedness will be exposed in the assembly. From Proverbs 26, listen to the Bible. It's great for the soul.

A word was secretly brought to me. My ears caught a whisper of it, amid disquieting dreams in the night when deep sleep falls on men. Fear and trembling seized me and made all my bones shake. A spirit glided past my face, and the hair on my body stood on end. It stopped, but I could not tell what it was. A form stood before my eyes, and I heard a hushed voice. Can a mortal be more righteous than God? Can a man be more pure than his Maker? If God places no trust in his servants, if he charges his angels with error, how much more those who live in houses of clay, whose foundations are in the dust, who are crushed more readily than a moth? Between dawn and dusk, they are broken to pieces. Unnoticed, they perish forever. Call if you will, but who will answer you? I sought the Lord and he answered me. He delivered me from all my fears. I lie down and sleep. I wake again because the Lord sustains me. I will not fear. There is no fear in love. When I am afraid, I will trust in you. In God I trust. I will not be afraid. What can mortal man do to me? All day long they twist my words. They conspire, they lurk, they watch my steps, eager to take my life. In God I trust, I will not be afraid. What can man do to me? Before me was a man dressed in linen, a belt of finest gold around his waist. His body was like chrysolite, his face like lightning, his eyes like flaming torches, like blazing fire. His arms and legs like the gleam of burnished bronze, and his voice like the sound of a multitude. His face was like the sun, shining in all its brilliance. The men with me did not see, but such terror overwhelmed them that they fled and hid themselves. So I was left alone, gazing at this great vision. I fell at his feet as though dead. I had no strength left. My face turned deathly pale, and I was helpless. Then he placed his right hand on me and said, "Do not be afraid. I am the first and the last. I am the living one. I was dead, and behold, I am alive forever and ever. I hold the keys of death and hell." While he was saying this to me, I bowed with my face toward the ground and was speechless. I said to the one standing before me, "I am overcome with anguish. How can I talk with you, my Lord? My strength is gone and I can hardly breathe." Again, the one who looked like a man touched me and gave me strength. "Do not be afraid," he said. "Peace. Be strong now. Be strong." When he spoke to me, I was strengthened. This is what the Lord says. Cursed is the one who trusts in man, who depends on flesh for his strength, and whose heart turns away from the Lord. He will be like a bush in the wastelands. He will not see prosperity when it comes. He will dwell in the parched places of the desert, in a salt land where no one lives. But blessed is the man who trusts in the Lord, whose confidence is in him. He will be like a tree planted by the water, that sends out its roots by the stream. It does not fear when heat comes. Its leaves are always green. It has no worries in a year of drought and never fails to bear fruit. Prepare to meet your God, he who forms the mountains, creates the winds, reveals his thoughts to man. God is with you. He is mighty to save. He will quiet you with his love.

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4: Our heart longs to please the Lord. Psalm 51 says, verses 10 and 12, "Create in me a clean heart, O God. 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
6: Welcome to Your Bible and You, a radio journey through God's Word. I'm Dwight Lainhoff. Thanks for joining me today. If you have your Bibles ready, well, let's begin our study with prayer. Dear Lord, we come to you taking these moments out of our day in order to open up your word, to see how you've involved yourself in the lives of your people in the past, which gives us hope and courage for the future. May we find lessons, insights, and understanding this very day in Jesus' name. Amen. We are in the book of 1 Samuel. And if you have been following along, you know there is a conflict between the very popular David and his father-in-law, King Saul. And Saul is mentally, spiritually, emotionally deteriorating. In chapter 23 is where we are now, 1 Samuel. It says that when David was told, "Look, the Philistines are fighting against Keilah and are looting the threshing floors," he inquired of the Lord, saying, "Shall I go and attack the Philistines?" And the Lord answered him, "Go, attack the Philistines and save Keilah." Now, what's this threshing floor business? These were open circular areas where the grain kernels were separated from the husks. So in order to separate the grain from the husk, farmers would toss the grain into the air and the wind would blow the husks away, leaving only the grain. Now this process is called winnowing. By looting the threshing floors, the Philistines were robbing the citizens of all their food supplies. Okay? Now, let's look at verse 2 here. You know, through the Urim and Thummim that Abiathar the priest brought, David sought the Lord's guidance before he took action. This was a kind of a breastplate that had a number of precious and semi-precious stones in it, and two of the larger ones were called the Urim and Thummim, and it was kind of like a yes or no thing. I don't know how it worked. Did it light up? I don't know. But anyway, let's go on to see this. He listens to God, his directions, and proceeded accordingly. Now, maybe we need to look at this a little more closely. Because rather than trying to find God's will after the fact or asking God to undo the results of some of our quickly made decisions, we need to take time to discern God's will beforehand. We can hear him speak through the counsel of others, his word, and the leading of God's Spirit in our hearts, as well as through circumstances. In verse 3, it says, "But David's men said to him, 'Here in Judah we're afraid. How much more then if we go to Keilah against the Philistine forces?' And once again David inquired of the Lord, and the Lord answered him, 'Go down to Keilah, for I am going to give the Philistines into your hands.' So David and his men went to Keilah, fought the Philistines, carried off their livestock, inflicted heavy losses on the Philistines, and saved the people of Keilah. Now, Abiathar's son, Ahimelech, had brought the ephod down with him when he fled to David at Keilah." This was in a previous time. This ephod, if I can reiterate with a few more details. It was a sleeveless linen vest that was worn by the priests, and the high priest's ephod was brightly colored and had a breastplate with 12 gemstones representing each tribe, and the Urim and Thummim were kept in a pouch of the high priest's ephod. All right, so you know a little more, maybe. Well, let's look at verse 7. Saul, that was a king, was told that David had gone to Keilah, and he said, "God has handed him over to me, for David has imprisoned himself by entering the town with gates and bars." And Saul called up all his forces for battle to go down to Keilah to besiege David and his men. So you get it, when King Saul hears that David is trapped in a walled town, you know, he thought God was putting David at his mercy. I mean, Saul wanted to kill David so badly that he would have interpreted any sign as God's approval to move ahead with his plan. Now, if Saul had really a better relationship with God, he would have known what God wanted and would not have misread the situations as God's approval for murder. You see, friends, not every opportunity is sent from God. We may want something so much that we assume any opportunity to obtain it of divine origin. And as we see from Saul's case, however, this may not be true. So if you can put this together here, an opportunity to do something against God's will can never be from God, because God doesn't tempt us and misdirect us. So when opportunities come your way, you better double check your motives. Make sure you are following God's desires and not just your own desires. Well, what happened up here was David trapped? You know, well, you don't have to wait till next week. We're going to give the answer. It says, "When David learned that Saul was plotting against him, he said to Abiathar, the priest, 'Bring the ephod.' David said, 'O Lord of Israel, your servant has heard definitely that Saul plans to come to Keilah and destroy the town on account of me. Will the citizens of Keilah surrender me to him? Will Saul come down as your servant has heard? O Lord God of Israel, tell your servant.' And the Lord said, 'He will.'" Oh boy. And David asked, "Well, will the citizens of Keilah surrender me and my men to Saul?" And the Lord said, "They will." So David and his men, about 600 in number, left Keilah and kept moving from place to place. And when Saul was told that David had escaped from him, from Keilah, he didn't go there. David stayed in the desert strongholds and in the hills of the desert of Ziph. Day after day, Saul searched for him, but God did not give David into his hands.

While David was at Horesh in the desert of Ziph, he learned that Saul had come out to take his life, and Saul's son Jonathan went to David at Horesh and helped him find strength in God. "Don't be afraid," he said. "My

And the two of them made a covenant before the Lord. And then Jonathan went home, but David remained at Horesh. Now, we don't know for sure, but this may have actually been the last time that David and Jonathan were together. As true friends, they were more than just companions who enjoyed each other's company. They encouraged each other's faith in God and trusted each other with their deepest thoughts and closest confidences. Maybe that's the mark of true friendship. Well, in verse 19 it says, the Ziphites went up to Saul at Gibeah and said, isn't David hiding among us in the strongholds of Horesh on the hill of Hakilah, south of Jeshimon? Now, O king, come down whenever it pleases you to do so, and we will be responsible for handing him over to the king. Well, Saul replied, the Lord bless you for your concern for me. Go and make further preparation. Find out where David usually goes and who has seen him there. They tell me he's very crafty. Find out about all the hiding places he uses and come back to me with definite information. Then I will go with you if he is in the area, and I will track him down among all the clans of Judah. And so they set out and went to Ziph ahead of Saul, and now David and his men were in the desert of Maon, in the Arbah south of Jeshimon. And Saul and his men began to search, and when David was told about it, he went down to the rock and stayed in the desert of Maon. And when Saul heard this, he went into the desert of Maon in pursuit of David. Now Saul was going along one side of the mountain, and David and his men were on the other, hurrying to get away from Saul. And as Saul and his forces were closing in on David and his men to capture him, a messenger came to Saul, saying, come quickly, the Philistines are raiding the land. And then Saul broke off his pursuit of David and went to meet the Philistines. And this is why they called this place Selah Hamlekoth. And David went up from there and lived in the strongholds of En-Gedi. So David escaped. Well, there are more details. You know, I've said this before, I suppose, but it's amazing the details that the scripture gives about some incidences, chapter after chapter, details, places, names, you know? And other times, it seems as if the scripture skips over a couple of centuries, or anyways, a long period of time, within a few verses. And we kind of wished it wasn't always that way. All right. Chapter 24 of 1 Samuel. After Saul's return from pursuing the Philistines, he was told, David is in the desert of En-Gedi. And so Saul took 3,000 chosen men from all Israel and set out to look for David and his men near the crags of the wild goats. And he came to the sheep pens along the way, and a cave was there. And Saul went in to relieve himself. And David and his men were far back in the cave. And the men said, this is the day the Lord spoke of when he said to you, I will give your enemy into your hands for you to deal with him as you wish. And David crept up unnoticed and cut off a corner of Saul's robe. Afterward, David was conscience-stricken. Now, the Bible doesn't record that God made any such statement to David or his men that's mentioned here in verse 4. The men were probably offering their own interpretation of some previous events, such as David's anointing or Jonathan's prediction that David would become king. When David's men saw Saul entering the cave, they wrongly assumed that this was an indication from God that they should act. Well, we're going to see here that afterwards it says, as I mentioned, David was conscience-stricken, verse 5, for having cut off a corner of his robe. And he said to the men, Lord, the Lord forbid that I should do such a thing to my master, the Lord's anointed, or lift up my hand against him, for he is the anointed of the Lord. And with these words, David rebuked his men and did not allow them to attack Saul. And Saul left the cave and went his way. Now, David seems to have had great respect for Saul, in spite of the fact that Saul was trying to kill him. And although Saul was sinning and rebelling against God, David still respected the position that he held as God's anointed king. Now, David knew that one day he would be king, and he also knew it was not right to strike down the man God had placed on the throne, you see. So if he, as

assassinated Saul, he would be setting a precedent for his own opponents to remove him someday. In the New Testament, friends, Romans chapter 13, verses 1 through 7, it teaches that God has placed the government and its leaders in power, and we may not know why, but like David, we're to respect the positions and the roles of those to whom God has given authority. Now, there's one exception. Because God's our highest authority, we should not allow a leader to pressure us to violate God's law. It says in verse 8, David went out of the cave and called out to Saul, "My lord the king." And when Saul looked behind him, David bowed down and prostrated himself with his face to the ground. And he said to Saul, "Why do you listen when men say, 'David is bent on harming you'? This day you have seen with your own eyes how the Lord delivered you into my hands in the cave. Some urged me to kill you, but I spared you. I said, 'I will not lift my hand against my master because he is the Lord's anointed.' See, my father, look at this piece of your robe in my hand. I cut off the corner of your robe, but did not kill you. Now understand and recognize that I am not guilty of wrongdoing or rebellion. I have not wronged you, but you are hunting me down to take my life. May the Lord judge between you and me, and may the Lord avenge the wrongs you have done to me, but my hand will not touch you. As the old saying goes, from evildoers comes evil deeds, so my hand will not touch you. Against whom has the king of Israel come out? Whom are you pursuing, a dead dog, a flea? May the Lord be our judge and decide between us. May he consider my cause and uphold it. May he vindicate me by delivering me from your hand." Wow. So, what's the king say about that? Now, King Saul, at this time, he's a bit of a loony, and he swings one way and the other emotionally. Notice what he says here in verse 16. When David finished saying this, Saul asked, "Is that your voice, David, my son?" And he wept aloud. "You are more righteous than I," he said. "You have treated me well, but I have treated you badly. You have just told me of the good you did to me. The Lord delivered me into your hands, but you did not kill me. When a man finds his enemy, does he let him get away unharmed? May the Lord reward you well for the way you treated me today. I know that you will surely be king, and that the kingdom of Israel will be established in your hands. Now swear to me by the Lord that you will not cut off my descendants or wipe out my name from my father's family." And so, David gave his oath to Saul, and Saul returned home. But David and his men went up to the stronghold. Now let's stop for a moment there. The means that we use to accomplish a goal are just as important as the goal we are trying to accomplish. Does that make sense? I mean, David's goal was to become king, so his men urged him to kill Saul when he had the chance. David's refusal was not an example of cowardice, but of courage. The courage to stand against the group and do what he knew was right. So, folks, don't compromise your moral standards by giving in to group pressure or taking the easy way out. By the way, David did keep his promise that was made here at the end of the chapter. He never took revenge on Saul's family or descendants. In fact, most of Saul's sons were killed later, however, by the Philistines and the Gibeonites. We're going to read about that in the future. But David had promised to be kind to the descendants of Saul's son, Jonathan. And he kept his promise when he invited Mephibosheth to live in his palace. Well, it's now chapter 25 of 1 Samuel. Now we're in chapter 25. And I'm going to read this verse, and then we're going to talk for a minute. It says, "Now Samuel died, and all Israel assembled and mourned for him, and they buried him at his hometown in Ramah." Now, first of all, we know that Samuel didn't write this book, even though it's named after him, because it's things that happened while he was the priest and the prophet and the judge and whatever he was at that time.
But we see here that Saul is king. Samuel had been kind of the nation's spiritual leader as a young boy and as an older man. Samuel was careful to listen to the Lord. But now with Samuel gone, Israel would be without a spiritual leader until David became king. All right? Well, let's go on. It says David moved down into the desert of Maon, and a certain man in Maon who had property there at Carmel was very wealthy. He had 1,000 goats and 3,000 sheep, which he was shearing in Carmel. And his name was Nabal, and his wife's name was Abigail. Now she was an intelligent and beautiful woman, but her husband, a Calebite, was surly and mean in his dealings. While David was in the desert, he heard that Nabal was shearing sheep, and so he sent 10 young men and said to them, "Go up to Nabal at Carmel, greet him in my name, say to him, 'Long life to you, good health to you and your household, and good health to all that is yours. Now I hear that it is sheep shearing time, and when your shepherds were with us, we did not mistreat them, and the whole time they were at Carmel, nothing of theirs was missing. Ask your own servants, and they will tell you. Therefore, be favorable toward my young men, since we come at a festive time, and please give your servants and your son David whatever you can find for them.'" When David's men arrived, they gave Nabal this message in David's name, and then they waited. Nabal answered David's servants, "Who is this David? Who is the son of Jesse? Many servants are breaking away from their masters these days. Why should I take my bread and water and the meat I have slaughtered for my shearers and give it to men coming from who knows where?" David's men turned around and went back. And when they arrived, they reported every word David said to his men. And then David said to his men, "Put on your swords." So they put on their swords, and David put on his. About 400 men went up with David, while 200 stayed with the supplies. Now, one of the servants told Nabal's wife, Abigail, "David sent messengers from the desert to give our master his greetings, but he hurled insults at him. Yet these men were very good to us. They did not mistreat us, and the whole time we were out in the fields near them, nothing was missing. Night and day, they were a wall around us all the time we were herding our sheep near them. Now, think it over and see what you can do, because disaster is hanging over our master and his whole household. He's such a wicked man that no one can talk to him." Well, Abigail lost no time. She took 200 loaves of bread, 2 skins of wine, 5 dressed sheep, 5 seahs of roasted grain, 100 cakes of raisins, and 200 cakes of pressed figs, loaded them on donkeys. And then she told her servants, "Go on ahead, I'll follow you." But she did not tell her husband, Nabal. And she came riding her donkey into the mountain ravine, and there were David and his men descending toward her, and she met them. David had just said, "It's been useless all my watching over this fellow's property in the desert so that nothing of his was missing. He has paid me back evil for good. May God deal with David, be it ever so severely, if by morning I leave alive one male of all who belong to him." When Abigail saw David, she quickly got off her donkey and bowed down before David with her face to the ground. And she fell at his feet and said, "My lord, let the blame be on me alone. Please let your servant speak to you. Hear what your servant has to say. May the Lord pay no attention to that wicked man Nabal. He is just like his name. His name is Fool, and folly goes with him. But as for me, your servant, I did not see the men my master sent." Now, we need to admit here that David wasn't in any mood to listen when he set out to Nabal's property. Nevertheless, he stopped to hear what Abigail had to say. If he ignored her, he would have been guilty of taking vengeance into his own hands.
No matter how right we think we are, we must always be careful to stop, you know, and to listen to others. The extra time and the effort can save us a lot of pain and trouble in the long run. Well, she goes on to say, "Now, since the Lord has kept you, my master, from bloodshed and from avenging yourself with your own hands, as surely as the Lord lives and as you live, may your enemies and all who intend to harm my master be like Nabal. And let this gift which your servant has brought to my master be given to the men who follow you. Please forgive your servant's offense, for this Lord will certainly make a lasting dynasty for my master because he fights the Lord's battles. Let no wrongdoing be found in you as long as you live, even though someone is pursuing you to take your life. The life of my master will be bound securely in the bundle of the living by the Lord your God. But the lives of your enemies, he will hurl away as the pocket from a sling." It's a good thing she mentioned that. Reminded of some stuff, right? "So when the Lord has done for my master every good thing he promised concerning him and has appointed him leader over Israel, my master will not have on his conscience the staggering burden of needless bloodshed or of having avenged himself. And when the Lord has brought my master success, remember your servant." Well, David said to Abigail, "Praise be to the Lord, the God of Israel, who has sent you today to meet me. May you be blessed for your good judgment and for keeping me from bloodshed this day and from avenging myself with my own hands. Otherwise, as surely as the Lord, the God of Israel, lives, who has kept me from harming you, if you had not come quickly to meet me, not one male belonging to Nabal would have been left alive by daybreak." So, then David accepted from her hand what she had brought him and said, "Go home in peace. I have heard your words and granted your request." Well, in verse 36, when Abigail went to Nabal, he was in the house holding a banquet like that of a king. He was in high spirits and very drunk. So she told him nothing until daybreak. And then in the morning, when Nabal was sober, his wife told him all these things, and his heart failed him, and he became like a stone. And about 10 days later, the Lord struck Nabal, and he died. You see, because he was so drunk, Abigail waited until morning to tell him what she'd done. And Abigail knew that Nabal, in his drunkenness, may not have understood or may have reacted foolishly. When discussing difficult matters with people, especially family members, timing is everything, isn't it? Ask God for wisdom to know the best time for confrontation and bringing up touchy subjects. Well, when David heard that Nabal was dead, he said, "Praise be to the Lord, who has upheld my cause against Nabal for treating me with contempt. He has kept his servant from doing wrong and has brought Nabal's wrongdoing down on his own head." And then David sent word to Abigail, asking her to become his wife. And his servants went to Carmel and said to Abigail, "David has sent us to you to take you to become his wife." She bowed down with her face to the ground and said, "Here is your maidservant ready to serve you and wash the feet of my master's servants." And Abigail quickly got on a donkey and, attended by her 5 maids, went with David's messengers and became his wife. Now, David had also married Ahinoam of Jezreel, and they both were his wives. But Saul had given his daughter Michal, David's wife, to Paltiel, son of Laish, who was from Galim. Now, the story of David and Michal doesn't end here. We're going to figure that out at some future date. Well, it's all the time we have now, and we'll continue this story next time. But until we meet at this same time, I'm Dwight Lainhoff, reminding you that we do not live by bread alone, but by every word that proceeds from the mouth of God. This program comes to you from studios in the Meadowglade Church, Battleground, Washington.

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2: This is By the Way, and welcome to another ordinary, normal day. Wait a minute. This is 2020, and the normal this year has changed. A number of months ago, we didn't know what coronavirus was. Terms like self-isolation and social distancing were not part of our everyday vocabulary. Stay at home sounded like a new form of punishment. Fortunately, in this new and changing normal, we can remain steadfast in the knowledge that no matter what this world throws at us, the Lord will remain at our side and will give us patience and strength. That's the new old normal that has always been there for those with faith in Christ. This is By the Way.

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6: With SRN News, I'm Ron Taylor. A person who approached a White House security checkpoint and began firing at officers has died after being shot by police. Bob Agnews files this report from Washington.
7: The U.S. Secret Service says in a statement that, according to a preliminary investigation, the person approached a checkpoint shortly after 6 p.m. Eastern Time and, quote, removed a weapon from his bag and began firing at posted officers. Statement goes on to say officers returned fire and hit the suspect, who was transported to an area hospital where he later died. A bystander was also wounded. Secret Service says President Trump, who was at the White House at the time, was not impacted and that none of its officers were injured. Bob Agner reporting.
6: President Trump is urging a temporary suspension of the federal gas tax as prices continue to rise.
8: The president says the move would give more than 100 million drivers and truckers short-term relief. His plan, which would pause the 18.4% gasoline tax and more costly diesel tax until prices fall and then phase it back in, could save about $3 a fill-up, but may need congressional approval. In the meantime, some states, including Indiana and Georgia, have already paused their gas taxes.
6: Correspondent Ken Lorman also says California has the nation's highest state gas tax at over 70 cents a gallon. The Committee to Unleash Prosperity says most of the 13 states that charge at least 40 cents or more per gallon are in deep blue states. President Trump says a deal with Iran, including opening the Strait of Hormuz, has been, quote, largely negotiated. He announced this on social media after talks with Israel and other allies. The deal, described as a memorandum of understanding, still needs finalization. It aims to end the war and includes two-month negotiations on Iran's nuclear program, including its lifting of the blockade of ports.
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6: This is SRN News. Correspondent Michael Harrington reports most churchgoers are reaching out.
9: A new survey released by Lifeway Research reveals that 77% of Protestants who attend services regularly say they have developed lasting relationships with people in their church. 66% tell Lifeway that they intentionally try and get to know people in their congregation. The study authors add that, quote, building relationships is one of eight signposts that measure characteristics evident in believers who are progressing in spiritual maturity. Michael Harrington reporting.
6: According to a new study from West Virginia University, most adults who attend religious services go to several different churches, at least occasionally. The report indicates that roughly 12% of all adults who attend services go to multiple congregations regularly, and 45% do so from time to time. Of those who attend multiple congregations, about three-quarters attend two congregations, and the rest attend three or more. Adults who do this are more likely to be politically liberal. This is SRN News. Amazon founder Jeff Bezos is pushing back on calls to tax billionaires more heavily.
1: Bezos argues higher taxes on billionaires won't directly help struggling Americans, saying even doubling his taxes wouldn't aid a teacher in Queens. He blames government inefficiency and intervention for problems like high rent and low wages, not corporate wealth. Bezos also points to housing policies, not companies like Airbnb, as key drivers of rising rents, saying the real issue is government failure, not a lack of tax revenue. Willie Nelson reporting.
6: A proposed $7.25 billion settlement over claims that Roundup weed killer causes cancer now faces potential delays. An attorney opposed to the settlement has filed paperwork to move the case to federal court. This could disrupt deadlines and delay a decision on whether to approve the settlement. The Supreme Court is also considering whether to block thousands of lawsuits against Bayer, which acquired them in 2018. More details at srnnews.com.
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3: How do you do? On Memorial Day, we remember our roots and the ancestors who came before us. Some people remember through old photographs and heirlooms. The family in our story did something a little different. They planted living landmarks. Come with us and you'll meet a man whose roots are as deep as an oak tree's, because his heart, his mind, his very life were unshakable.

0: This is Unshackled, dramatizing true life stories produced in Chicago by Pacific Garden Mission. They can find a park bench if it's warm, or curl up in a public place if it's not. But it's still true that a homeless man has no stability or security. In Chicago, however, there's Pacific Garden Mission, the oldest continuously operating rescue mission in the country. Thanks to caring friends who send financial and material gifts, the Old Lighthouse shelters hundreds of men, women, and children each day, providing food, fresh clothing, and a safe place to sleep. Even some medical and dental treatment are given in the mission clinic. But the mission goal is greater than keeping them alive one more day. They want to keep them alive for eternity. So pastors and counselors tell them about the way, the truth, and the life that leads out of darkness into light. That same message of hope goes out to the world in 15 languages through this program. Now for broadcast around the earth, here is episode number 3932 in the series Unshackled, the program that makes you face yourself and think. Memorial Day is a uniquely American holiday, but every culture and time has its own occasions for remembering. The idea is as widespread as humankind. For this season of Memorial Day, we present an original holiday special called The Landmark, right now on Unshackled.
1: Beautiful day, huh, Roger? What did we do to deserve such nice weather?
2: Nice weather in spring? Imagine that.
1: I'm just glad the sun is coming out, finally.
2: Hey, I helped an old lady cross the street yesterday, so now it's sunny out.
1: Huh?
2: And I spent all winter kicking cats, that's why it snowed so much. Right, Sandy?
1: Okay, enough.
2: Do you really think the weather has anything to do with our behavior? You can act like an angel or...

0: or a monster, and the Earth revolves around the sun all the same.
1: I was just making small talk. Why does everything you say have to be some pompous display of intellect?
2: What do you think about Roger? He seems insufferable to me. But imagine how his wife Sandy feels. She has to live with him. It makes me wonder what brought them together in the first place. Well, they do have a few common interests, including the one that brought them out on this Memorial Day weekend trip.
1: I can't believe all the interesting stuff we dug up about your family in the county records.
0: The best day we've had so far in my search for roots.
1: If we don't do a better job researching my side of the family, your family tree is going to flourish while mine is still a bare sapling.
0: My ancestors sure made a mark in the world.
1: Yes. Especially your great uncle who was shot while resisting arrest.
0: Uncle Courtney was not one of my ancestors.
1: No, but he's part of your family tree, and the apple doesn't fall far, as they say.
0: You and your platitudes. Just wait until we uncover the skeletons in your family's closet.
1: Well, that's what this trip is about.
0: Right. Now help me out. I see a fork in the road up ahead. Which way do we go to get to the little graveyard where your relatives are buried?
1: I think right, but we might run into a Memorial Day parade.
0: Ugh, I hate those things. Overblown nationalism and bowing to a god who let innocent young men die in wars so rich old elites could stay comfortable in their ivory towers. Pretty morbid holiday, if you ask me.
1: Your Uncle Marty did a brave thing. You should be proud of him.
0: Like he had a choice. I don't want to be proud of a ghost I've never met. I would rather he be alive, making memories with me.
1: Of course.
0: It's the future that matters. What good comes from dwelling on the past? None at all.
1: Sorry, I hit a sore spot. How much further to the cemetery?
0: About 5 miles, I think.
1: Why'd you stop?
0: I'm lost. These country roads all look the same.
1: Let's look at the map.
0: We're in the boondocks, Sandy. I'm surprised if this town's even on the map.
1: We can go to a store and ask for directions.
0: What in the world?
1: Huh?
0: Look at all these oak trees along the road.
1: That one's huge.
0: Beautiful, right? That's a white oak.
1: How can you tell?
0: The edges of the leaves are rounded instead of sharp, and the bark is grayish. It's called a white oak because the wood inside is white.
1: How did you learn so much about trees, Roger?
0: The same way I learned about the weather.
1: Don't start.
0: I have to admit, it's nice seeing the leaves fill in after staring at bare branches all winter.
1: Say, this is interesting. All the trees are standing in a line and each is a bit shorter than the one before it. I guess they were all planted at different times?
0: Right. They must have been planted years or even decades apart. And the white oak looks to be over 100 years old? But we'd have to chop it down and count the rings to know for sure.
1: No, don't do that.
0: Is that a small cemetery next to it?
1: Could be. Hey, I see some people down there. Maybe they can help us.
0: What are they doing on the ground?
1: It's hard to tell from here.
0: Oh, they're planting another tree.
3: Is this hole deep enough, Grandpa?
4: I think so, David. The roots of that sapling should have enough space to spread out.
3: What's the next step?
4: Take the topsoil that you dug out and crumble it so that it's looser. I'll hold the tree while you fill in the hole around the roots. Nice work. A $5 tree and a $20 hole.
3: But we got the tree for free out of the woods, and I dug the hole.
4: It's just a saying. It means the better you prepare the ground, the better the tree will take hold. This tree is just a sapling now. But thanks to your work, it has the foundation to grow into a mighty oak.
3: Ah, that makes sense.
4: Now, let me tell you about the significance of this ceremony. You're the sixth generation of the Corliss family to plant an oak tree here. Do you know why?
3: I'm not sure, Grandpa.
4: The Bible says, "Thou shalt not remove thy neighbor's landmark, which they of old time have set in thine inheritance."
3: That's a lot of big words.
4: It means that these trees and the roots they put down represent our ancestors. Remember what we rehearsed?
3: Yep. I, David Corliss, being in my 13th year, do plant this tree in keeping with a family tradition as the tree... I forget.
4: As the tree is nourished through its roots.
3: Right. As the tree is nourished through its roots, may I be strengthened through my own roots. The land of my fathers, the faith of my fathers, the God of my fathers. In Jesus' name, amen.
4: Amen.
5: Excuse me, sir. Mind if we park here?
4: There's a gate just a few blocks up. You can drive through that.
5: Sure thing.
4: David, you better go into the house and get your lunch. I'll wait and see what these folks want.
0: I'm glad I found you. This place is a ghost town.
4: What can I do for you?
0: We're looking for the Butternut Ridge Cemetery. My wife wants to visit some of her ancestors' graves for Memorial Day.
1: That's not it, is it?
4: No, that's our family cemetery. We're having a little ceremony there today.
1: Oh, I see.
4: You must have made a wrong turn at the fork. Go back and turn left this time. Then go another 5 miles. You can't miss it.
0: Thanks.
1: By the way, sir, we were just admiring your trees. What's the story behind them?
4: You don't have to call me sir. My name's John. Now, why don't you two follow me, and I'll tell you all about them. Sure is a nice day, huh?
1: I was just telling Roger. I don't know what we did to deserve such nice weather.
4: The Lord finally blessed us with some sunshine. This is the day which the Lord hath made. We will rejoice and be glad in it.
0: So, how about these trees?
4: All right. Now, you see the biggest tree, the white oak at the top of the hill?
0: From the size, it looks to be at least 100 years old.
4: Much more than 100 years. That tree was planted on Memorial Day, 1866, by my great-grandfather, Isaac Colness.
1: We noticed there's something unusual about the line of trees along the edge of your property. They're like stair steps, each one slightly bigger than the next.
4: That's right. My grandson just finished planting the latest tree in the series.
0: We saw you planting. Looks like another white oak.
4: Mm-hmm.
0: Do these trees have any special significance?
4: Well, counting the tree my grandson David just planted, there are now 15 white oaks in the line.
0: Did you plant them to mark the property line?
4: Well, yes, sort of, but they mark a great deal more.
1: Could you tell us more about it?
4: Sure. Let's walk back up the line, and I'll tell you about each tree as we go.
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4: My great-grandfather Isaac Colness was dismissed from serving in the Army at the end of the Civil War. He was 25 years old then. He got married a year later in 1866 when Decoration Day became popular. On that day, Isaac and his wife planted a white oak sapling they dug out of the woods.
0: Is that the biggest tree at the end of the row?
4: You guessed it. Now, Isaac had 4 sons. When each one reached the age of 13, Isaac helped them choose a sapling to plant in the row. It's been a family tradition ever since.
1: Only the male children plant trees, John?
4: No, all the children plant them, male and female, and always on the Memorial Day closest to their 13th birthday. My grandson David just planted his tree, and the others will plant their trees in turn, unless the Lord returns first.
0: Unless the Lord returns? What is that supposed to mean?
4: I'm Christian, and I believe that God sent his only son, Jesus Christ, to die on the cross to save us from our sins, so that we can have eternal life. On the third day, Jesus rose from the dead, and one day he'll come again. The Bible says, "Therefore be ye also ready, for in such an hour as ye think not, the Son of Man cometh."
0: Do you really believe that? I don't mean to pick at a man's faith, but...
4: Then don't pick at it. Ask yourself, why am I afraid of it? As for me, I'm certain that the Lord is going to return, and we have already seen many of the warning signs given in the Bible. It could happen at any time now.
1: You sound very confident about all this.
4: I am. I trust in God's word. Trust in the Lord with all thine heart, and lean not unto thine own understanding. In all thy ways acknowledge him, and he shall direct thy paths.
1: I'm not very familiar with what the Bible says. Sorry, you've obviously memorized quite a bit.
4: Sure have. Started quite young. I memorized this verse as a boy, and I never forgot it. For if we believe that Jesus died and rose again, even so them also which sleep in Jesus will God bring with him. For this we say unto you by the word of the Lord, that we which are alive and remain unto the coming of the Lord shall not prevent them which are asleep.
0: Prevent them which are asleep? Prevent them from doing what? I don't get it.
4: That's from the King James translation. Prevent, in this context, meant to go ahead of.
0: You mean that the Lord will save both the living and the asleep, or dead, and the dead will be saved first?
4: That's right. You're a good listener, Roger.
0: Thanks.
5: Any more verses for us?
4: Here's one I like. Well, hey, I got a pocket Bible I carry with me. Why don't you read it?
5: Oh, well, all right. Ahem. For the Lord himself shall descend from heaven with a shout, with the voice of the archangel, and with the trump of God, and the dead in Christ shall rise first, just like you said. Then we which are alive and remain shall be caught up together with them in the clouds to meet the Lord in the air, and so shall we ever be with the Lord.
0: This stuff isn't for me, but I don't mind if you find it comforting.
4: Hey, you must have read my mind.
0: What do you mean?
4: You predicted the next verse of Scripture. Go ahead, read it.
5: Oh, okay. Wherefore, comfort one another with these words.
0: So, weren't we talking about trees?
4: Right. These three were planted by my son Thomas and my two daughters.
5: Is Thomas David's father?
4: Yes. He was born in 1940 and planted his tree in 1953. Now let me show you the three planted by my sister and brother and by me. I planted mine in 1928.
5: I'm impressed that you remember all these dates. Do you remember the names of everyone who planted a tree?
4: Yep, all the way back to Isaac, who put down the roots of the first white oak in 1866.
0: What's the significance of these trees?
4: They're landmarks. The Bible says, "Remove not the ancient landmark which thy fathers have set."
5: Are these trees actual landmarks?
4: Mm-hmm. They mark the boundary of our land. But more importantly, they help us remember the ancestors who have gone before us. We want to remember that their courage, which carried them through difficult times, is the same courage we need when the going gets tough. These things are our roots. We need them.
0: You keep saying roots.
4: Right. Trees have roots.
0: Well, of course.
5: And David did a good job digging that hole so the tree can grow strong.
4: And there's the connection. You see, men have roots, too.
0: Which can be good or bad, I suppose.
4: Exactly. What happens when their roots aren't planted right?
5: They don't grow.
0: Or they're more susceptible to disease, decay.
4: That's right, Roger. Without a good foundation, people struggle. But just like a tree can be replanted and disease cut away, people can transform their lives and be made whole if they make the choice to do so. Therefore, if any man be in Christ, he is a new creature. Old things are passed away. Behold, all things are become new.
5: Roger and I are on a research trip trying to look up our own genealogies. That's why we needed directions to the graveyard. How coincidental this conversation.
4: Coincidental?
0: You mentioned your great-grandfather coming home from war and planting a tree. One of my relatives served in World War II, but he didn't come home at all. Many don't.
4: Sometimes the terrors of war and other tragedies drive people away from the Lord. When Isaac planted his tree, the nation had just gone through a terrible war. Many found strength through their deep faith in the Word of God. Within a few years, though, it became fashionable for skeptics to find errors and inconsistencies in the Bible. Even some church leaders and clergymen climbed on the bandwagon of disbelief.
0: What's wrong with that?
4: Well, they took all the miracles and supernatural elements of the Bible, like Christ's resurrection, and simplified it into a set of ethical standards. Ethics are good, but there's more to the Christian faith than simple ethics.
5: Such as?
4: Remember what I said about Christ's sacrifice? The Word of God speaks of God himself taking the form of man to forgive mankind for their sins, and to give us the gift of eternal life. By reducing the Bible to a set of rules with no supernatural component, people lose interest.
5: I know I did.
4: But since it's human nature to seek something greater than themselves, some turn to fringe groups like cults or activism to make sense of the meaning of life. Then, the difference between right and wrong and truth from falsehood gets muddied.
5: I never thought I'd find such a wise man in this little country town, John.
4: Not so much wise as concerned. We here on this land are keeping our roots in place for now. But we know someday the Lord will come. And I can say, I know whom I have believed and am persuaded that he is able to keep that which I have committed unto him against that day.
5: Which day is that?
4: The day when, trusting in him, I'll meet him face to face.
6: I don't know, John. It just sounds...
4: What?
6: Well, how can Sandy and I be sure that... Well, that's a thing, that we'll meet the Lord when he comes?
4: To be saved, you must admit your sins, believe that Jesus Christ died on the cross to save you, and trust him as your Savior.
6: Maybe. I don't know how you do it, John.
4: Do what?
6: Stand here. Every year, look at those names, remember everything, and still have peace.
5: Yeah, the world is a mess.
6: I can't even look at the dates without feeling empty.
4: Empty?
6: Like all of it just disappears, like people live and fight and love, and then it's just a stone in the ground. If that's all there is, what's the point?
5: I used to believe, kind of what you believe. At least I think I did. But somewhere along the way, it stopped feeling real. Church felt like routine. Prayer felt like talking to the air. And when life got hard, I realized I didn't have much holding me up.
4: That's because routine isn't a root.
5: Then what is?
4: A root is something that holds when the wind comes. Something planted deep enough that storms can't rip it out.
7: Grandpa?
4: Yeah, David.
7: They're about to fold the flag.
4: We'll be there in a minute.
6: You too. It's different. I've noticed that. There's something steady there.
5: He respects you, listens to you. That doesn't just happen anymore.
4: It doesn't happen by accident.
8: Dad used to say, a tree without roots falls before it ever grows tall.
4: He did.
6: Your father was a man of faith.
8: Uh-huh.
4: He was a man who knew where he stood. Not because life was easy, but because he was anchored.
5: Anchored to what?
4: To Christ. My father taught me that faith isn't something you visit twice a year. It's something you build your life on. When I failed, that foundation didn't crack. When I doubted, it didn't disappear. When grief came, it didn't wash away.
5: I don't have that. Not anymore.
6: I'm not even sure I ever did.
4: Then maybe this is your Memorial Day.
6: What do you mean?
4: Memorial Day isn't just about remembering sacrifice. It's about remembering what that sacrifice was for. Freedom. But freedom without direction. Drifts.
5: And souls without roots.
6: Drift, too.
4: Now you're getting it. People build careers, homes, reputations. But what are they planted in? If everything else was stripped away, what would still be standing?
5: I don't know.
6: That's what scares me.
8: Grandpa always says, if you don't choose where to plant your life, something else will choose for you.
4: And most of the time, it's sand.
6: And you're saying Christ is firm ground.
4: I'm not saying it. He did.
5: But what if we're starting late?
4: Roots can grow at any season, if you're willing to plant them.
6: I've spent years pretending I didn't need that I was fine on my own. But standing here today, I feel how shallow that was.
4: Then don't walk away shallow.
6: I don't want my life to be a stone with dates on it. I want it to mean something eternal.
4: It can.
6: How?
4: Same way my father did it. Same way I try to teach David. You turn to Christ. Not casually. Completely. Ask him to forgive your sins and believe in him as Lord and Savior. Give your life to him. Let him anchor you. Redefine you. And then you build from there.
8: Grandpa, what if we pray with them?
4: I'd be honored. Okay?
6: Okay.
5: All right.
4: Lord Jesus, today we remember those who gave their lives for freedom. But we also remember that you gave yours for something even greater. For hearts without roots. For souls that drift. For an eternity with you. So Lord, plant us in you. Forgive us. Anchor us. And teach us to build what lasts. In Jesus' name we pray. Amen.
6: Amen.
5: Amen.

0: Even so, every good tree bringeth forth good fruit, but a corrupt tree bringeth forth evil fruit. A good tree cannot bring forth evil fruit, neither can a corrupt tree bring forth good fruit. As John taught us, even someone who grew up on shaky ground can be made whole if they receive Christ into their hearts. So, on this Memorial Day, we remember sacrifice, but greater still is the foundation laid by Jesus Christ, a foundation strong enough to hold every storm. If your life feels unanchored, turn to Him. Put down roots that will never be shaken. If you've never given your life to Christ, please consider doing so now. Won't you pray with us? There are no special words. These simply reflect the condition of a humble heart submitted to the Savior. Heavenly Father, I believe that You gave Your only Son, the Lord Jesus Christ, to die on the cross to wash away my sins. Please come into my heart and guide me through my life to make me more like You. Save me. Make me what You want me to be. Thank You for Your sacrifice and Your precious gift of eternal life. In Jesus' name I pray. 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That's right. We wanted to create even more quality Christian content for you, our listener. So we're now producing an exciting new children's show called The Clue Crew. This is a family-friendly adventure series where there's always a biblical lesson to be learned and a mystery to be solved. We're also bringing to life powerful gospel truths in a new series called History's Greatest Sermons. This program will feature the very words of Billy Sunday, Charles Spurgeon, Dwight L. Moody, and many more, all dramatized and delivered by our very own Unshackled actors. And then there's our daily devotionals. In these 4-minute episodes, we hear a true story of transformation with supporting scripture and an application point to help us dive deeper in our biblical understanding. And now here's a taste of a daily devotional. November 16th, Doubting the Plan. Why me? Have you ever asked that question? Most of us have. In fact, I'm sure all of us have at one time or another. When we've been wronged or the cards seem continually stacked against us, we can't help but wonder, why is this happening to me? Well, today we'll meet Debbie Johnson, a woman whose life was drastically altered the moment she was born, and then it continued with abuse and hardship. When Debbie was accidentally dropped on the delivery room floor, it had life-altering effects. But she's here to tell us all about her true story on this Unshackled Daily Devotional.
1: The resulting brain injury left me with cerebral palsy. Doctors told my parents to put me in a home, saying I would never walk or talk. But my mother kept me and found a school in Cincinnati that took me when I was 5. Life at home was rough. Dad was a gambler, and both my parents left pornography lying around. Their daily fights were often instigated by Granny, Dad's mom, who lived with us. In the 8th grade, I went to church with my sister, saw that I needed the Lord, and insisted on going every Sunday on my own. One night, I went forward and gave my life to Christ. Knowing that God loved me and had a purpose for my life filled my heart with joy. In spite of my parents' opposition, I went to Bible college and seminary so I could share the good news with other disabled people.
0: 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This is program number 3932. Heard in the landmark Memorial Day Classic were Rick Dianofsky, Brian Plaharchuk, Celeste Cooper, and Ben Zarbach. 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Script, Jack Odell and Chrissy Spallone. 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So until next time, unless our Lord returns before then, I'm Timothy Gregory reminding you that the doors to Pacific Garden Mission are open night and day. Thanks for listening, and may God bless you.

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4: With SRN News, I'm Ron Taylor. The Secret Service says a person who opened fire on a White House security checkpoint is dead after being shot by officers who returned fire. This was the third incident of gunfire in the vicinity of President Trump in the past month. Correspondent Laura Winters has the very latest.
5: President Trump was working inside the White House as shots fired outside, not far away from the building at 17th Street and Pennsylvania Avenue. This is outside the security perimeter. Secret Service agents rushing reporters working on the North Lawn to safety as the building was put on lockdown for close to an hour. The gunman opening fire on a Secret Service agent at a security checkpoint, and that's when he was shot. Laura Winters reporting.
4: House Democrats are facing backlash tonight over comments from Minority Leader Hakeem Jeffries that critics could say could deepen political divisions.
6: Jeffries is under fire after saying Democrats aim to break the spirit of what he called MAGA extremists, framing the political fight as necessary to protect the country. Critics, including conservative commentators, argue the language is inflammatory and risks alienating millions of Trump voters ahead of the 2026 midterms. The remarks also revive debate over past Democratic rhetoric about holding Trump supporters accountable. Some analysts warn the controversy could carry political consequences as both parties look to energize their bases. Willie Nelson reporting.
4: Authorities are bracing for the possibility that a damaged chemical tank at a facility in Southern California could

0: or explode. An evacuation order has continued into the Memorial Day weekend for some 40,000 residents of Garden Grove and several surrounding communities with no timeline on when they can return. No injuries were reported after the pressurized tank began overheating Thursday. Firefighters hope to find a way to cool off the chemical inside the tank so that it won't leak or explode. This is a...
1: When young Charles Lindbergh flew the Spirit of St. Louis from New York to Paris in a day and a half, the world marveled. President Coolidge gave honor.
2: I bestow the distinguished flying cross upon Colonel Charles A. Lindbergh.
1: Now we think nothing of flying from one continent to the other in a few hours. Bible scholars believe rapid advances in technology and even travel were foretold thousands of years ago. The prophet Daniel said, in the latter days, men will run to and fro, and knowledge shall increase. Many believe we're living in the last days. Even mainstream talk shows and movies are dealing with the subject. Another reason why we must work to keep Christian radio strong. Will you stand with us? 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
0: SRN News. A challenge to Ohio's new abortion amendment.
4: Pro-life advocates have filed a lawsuit to stop the legislation, arguing that its enactment actually violates the state constitution. The plaintiffs argue the constitution clearly says that a constitutional convention must be called to enact such an amendment. It cannot be ratified solely by a vote of the people. Janet Porter of Faith to Action tells LifeSite News that if this challenge succeeds in Ohio, it could prompt similar actions in other states. Michael Harrington reporting.
0: The social media platform X is pledging to crack down on anti-Semitic and terrorist content in Britain at the behest of the country's media regulator. The platform is taking several steps, including restricting access in the UK to accounts operated by or on behalf of Muslim terrorist groups that the country has banned. Britain's Jewish community, which numbers about 300,000 people, has faced growing attacks online and in the streets as well. This is SRN News. More signs point to a growing exodus from Democratic-led states.
5: Census Bureau data shows a continued population surge in southern cities, with 11 of the 12 fastest-growing metro areas located in traditionally Republican-led states between July 2024 and July 2025. Florida and Texas cities led the gains, reflecting ongoing migration trends toward the south. Seattle was the only city outside the region to make the top 12. Analysts note shifting economic factors could impact future rankings as population trends continue to evolve heading into next year's report. John Scott reporting.
0: At least 15 people are facing federal charges in what prosecutors describe as a massive health care fraud scheme. The Justice Department says the defendants allegedly orchestrated a $90 million operation targeting public assistance programs, including Medicaid and some child care services as well. More details at srnnews.com.
6: Encouragement for life today from Psalm 55. Cast your cares on the Lord, and He will sustain you. He will never let the righteous fall. Psalm 55, verse 22, a word of hope and encouragement.
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The other day, I happened to have occasion to walk by one of these very large video arcades in which scores and scores of teenagers, probably of junior high and senior high age, were playing these very fascinating-looking video games. Some of them you could actually get your body into as if it were a spaceship or a race car. And there on the screen would be the simulation of a windshield in real life. And there you would be, right in the middle of the action. This is Night Sounds. I'm Bill Pierce. Thank you for being there tonight. I've titled our program, since I give each time together a distinctive personality and direction, one word, unreality. And basically our subject has to do with divine substitutes or diversions. The compulsive search for diversion is often an attempt to escape the realities and the pressures of life. We have a real hard time being quiet where we are. People adrift from any kind of true anchor, and their hearts and souls are restless. And really, they seek relief, often in computer games, the computer itself, television, other diversions, instead of satisfaction with truth. And the great philosopher Pascal said, our nature consists in movement. Absolute rest is death. And tonight, not to be a computer game basher, but you know, so much of it, and this has to do with adults as well as kids, can come by these diversionary tactics. And many of today's interactive computer games divert millions of users through simulations, oftentimes of extreme violence and cruelty. And because even high-tech diversions can lead to boredom, the stimulation of video and the simulations become increasingly sensational. Tonight I'd like to call on some music that will just sort of settle us down after this day, whatever you've experienced through it. I don't want to divert your attention from reality, but just sort of lead us into truth.

two of the great old hymns of the faith. Jesus, the very thought of thee, and Son of my soul. This is Night Sounds. I'm Bill Pierce with you, late at night, most of the time. Anytime after local sunset, we may be on the air. Oftentimes after midnight and early hours of the morning. Whenever and however we greet you right now, thank you for being right where you are, and I don't believe it's by accident. As so many listeners write and tell us, that they happen to be at the right place at the right time because God had something to say to them through these moments that was tailor-made for the situation that they were experiencing at that very moment. This happens more often than we could count, and probably the most prevalent statement made by our listeners. Well, I am no magician, and I really have no control over that, because, as I've often mentioned, we are 8 weeks ahead of airing date as we record, so that kind of thing is way beyond me. But perhaps some of the comments on tonight's program, the music, may just touch you where you are. And we've titled our time Unreality, because a lot of people are living in that sphere. I mentioned a moment ago that many of today's interactive computer games divert millions of users through simulations, sometimes of violence and cruelty. Games supposedly for children, such as Mortal Kombat and Night Trap, trade on electrocutions, decapitations, immolation,

the combatants being very real and almost puts the user as one of them. Advertisements for the most popular video game Doom read, quote, "Now there is a place more violent than Earth." This is a serious matter, though. One of our social critics of the day, Roseanne Stone, claimed that, quote, "within a short time, the number of hours that a broad segment of children will spend playing computer-based games will exceed the number of hours that they spend watching television. It's entirely possible that computer-based games will turn out to be the major unacknowledged source of socialization and education in industrialized societies before the 1990s have run their course." And I've got to say here tonight that not all of the games are dangerous or pernicious, but one whose imagination is contaminated by the images of violent and bizarre computer games really cannot be directed by a holy God. And even Pascal said long ago, "Imagination magnifies small objects with fantastic exaggeration until they fill our souls, and with bold insolence cuts down great things to its own size." As when speaking of God, Dr. Douglas Grutice, in his book The Soul in Cyberspace, wrote, "Cyberspace may be the greatest temptation yet offered to humanity to lose its soul in diversion. Having the senses inundated with information or overwhelmed with stimulation is not conducive to a soul finding serenity in the knowledge of truth." Tonight's program finds us just looking at some of the possible diversions that we find, and they are many. Television being the most obvious, perhaps even radio. And video games, basically inherently harmless, until these factors of violence, lust, the search for power, take us out of reality and make us something that we're not. Jesus said, "Come to me and you'll find rest." There are many of you tonight who are not into the video game world, or maybe not even to television. There's enough reality in your lives to bring you to a point of either depression or sadness or futility. That's why I believe that it's not an accident that we are here tonight together. I've asked God to lead me to the topics and the music by His discernment through my spirit to program the kind of material that will reach all of us. Because we are inundated by so much stimuli, seeking for our affection, our time, our money. And we would just like to make this an oasis of rest and peace. And once again we center on the centerpiece of all the universe of all time, Jesus, who said, "Come to me. Peace I leave with you. My peace I give to you. Not as the world system gives. Let not your hearts be troubled." As I've just gone through a good bit of mail in the last few moments before coming into the studio tonight, I'm very much convinced that there are so many of you out there who are desperate. There are some times when I've been asked why we settle on subjects that are ponderous, such as depression or loneliness or pain. And that is because there are so many of you out there experiencing it right now. And I don't know where you can find the necessary substitute for all that's happening to you.

I don't know where you can really find outside of God's word and prayer the peace that passes all understanding. That's why I've asked the Lord again tonight to touch our hearts with comfort and peace and security. Many of you have written that you go through depressive moments, panic attacks. We hear from those in hospitals, those in businesses and homes, educational facilities, prisons, penitentiaries, jails, anywhere where the human being and the human nature meets. I'd like you to listen very closely to this next piece of music. Each time we play it, there is a definite response because it touches the heart of so many who are struggling with the realities of life and trying to find diversions or some escape. But let's listen now for these next few moments to soloist Pam Thumb as she reflects on the hardness and the pain of life and gives the remedy. So let's stay tuned. The title of the song is Life is Hard, but God is Good. Let's absorb this.

Soloist Pam Thumb. The song, Life is Hard, But God is Good. This is Night Sounds. Thank you for joining me tonight, in case any of you have just come by our place here in the last few moments. Tonight's program title is Unreality. We're sort of centering on the video, which is all around us, in computers, on TV, in the video games. Just like to mention, since we will be going off the air in a few moments, that Night Sounds Ministries continue through compact discs, the printed material, and just the ability of us to communicate one with another. Many of you have written and asked for copies of past programs that you heard that you want to hear again, because perhaps there's someone you know to whom you'd like to give that. The series on various stress areas such as depression and loneliness, grief, dealing with our emotions, the comfort of the Psalms, these can be a real part of your night or day until we meet once again. Just a few moments ago, I answered a letter to a child, 13 years of age, who wrote from the East Coast, telling me that his mother was in pain with a serious spinal disease and asked that we would pray for her. And I did. I told him, I wrote him back and told him that I would personally pray for his mom and for him and his other brothers. Another letter came from an adult who shared a grave problem in his life. And I promised I'd pray with him too, not only for him, but with him. This is one of the privileges we have here at Night Sounds. So, if we can stay with you through the ministries of this outreach, please allow us this privilege. The mailing address is Night Sounds, Wheaton, Illinois, 60189. Tonight's program, Unreality, finds us agreeing that cyberspace diversions often magnify non-existent objects on colorful video screens, combining them with audio effects and render them interactive. In this way, it, in a sense, fills our souls with unreality, while the reality of God is ignored or trivialized. Dr. Grutheis, in his book, The Soul in Cyberspace, said, a CD-ROM interactive game called Afterlife advertises itself as, quote, the finest world-building simulation that lets you manage two planes of unreal estate, heaven and hell, simultaneously. The stupendous spiritual realities of eternal life and eternal death are simulated and trivialized for entertainment purposes. Nevertheless, it is still true that between us and heaven and hell, there is only this life, the most fragile thing in the world. And this fragility should drive us to our knees, not to exotic or irreverent simulations in cyberspace. Dr. Grutheis, who is an expert in this field, said, cyberspace may be the greatest temptation yet offered to humanity to lose its soul in diversion. Well, I'm very much aware tonight that there are many who would say, hey, video games, just a lot of fun. You can get into them, but they're really no harm. We don't take them that seriously. But it really is interesting how, before we know it, we can be immersed and our senses tuned to the stimuli of this kind of thing. And we can be lost in it. And pretty soon,

recognize that the enemy of the soul can push us right into the vortex of all of this. And we may say, no problem. I can quit whenever I want. But it's interesting how many of us, maybe not to video games, but immerse ourselves in other diversionary tactics. I can find myself doing it in imagination. Someone has said, it's okay to build castles in the air, but be sure you put some foundations under them. I'm not talking about harmless daydreaming now and then, which we all do, but there are so many things that can grasp our souls and spirits tonight that if we're not careful, we will be snagged and hooked or addicted in some way. I've found it possible in my own life, and I have to pray against it for a certain kind of sensitivity that will keep us from it. Jesus said, I am the way, the truth, and the life. Nobody comes to God, the Father, but through me. His is eternal truth. And tonight, if you're looking for diversion, it can be found in Jesus Christ, not in some foundationless video appeal. His is reality. His spirit is real. The crucifixion was real. The resurrection of Christ is real. And by His Spirit, He is with you and me tonight. That's why when we come together on Night Sounds, we center on Him. And He it is who said, I am the resurrection and the life. He who believeth in me, though he were dead, yet shall he live. This is the kind of reality that we need tonight. This is where Jesus calls us to trust Him with our lives. Not in some fabrication or unrealistic video game or anything around us that we feel we could put our full weight on. But without Him, we don't have a prayer, don't have a chance. Because when this life ends, that's it. We only have one opportunity to go around. Like one old beer commercial said, you only get one chance to go around in life, and you gotta grab for all the gusto you can. So we're not grabbing for gusto, we're searching for reality, which is in Christ. Would you just take Him seriously tonight and His word? Turn your life over to Him. The sins of the past, the track record, the things you can't face, let Him have it. Accept Him into your heart, your intellect, your spirit. Let us know about it. We'd like to pray with you and send you materials that will help. Our mailing address, Night Sounds, Wheaton, Illinois, 60189. So we search for reality. Let's do it together. Till we meet again, a peaceful and restful good night to all of you.

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2: Let's just bow the knee. We live in a time of chaos and confusion. We live in a time when bowing the knee in prayer and humility to the God of heaven is paramount to every life. Jesus said in Luke 6:46, "Why call me Lord, Lord, and do not the things that I say?" When we seek to bow the spiritual knee, we seek to experience and follow God's instructions to the very end of life's journey. Blessed are the undefiled in the way who walk in the law of the Lord, Psalms 119:1. To walk in the law of the Lord simply means to love God's law and to live according to His law. One songwriter puts it this way about bowing the knee. Bow the knee, trust the heart of your Father when the answer goes beyond what you can see. Just bow the knee, lift your eyes toward heaven and believe the one who holds eternity. And when you don't understand the purpose of His plan, in the presence of the King, just bow the knee. Romans 14:11 and Isaiah 45:23 says, "As I live, says the Lord, every knee shall bow to me. To me every knee shall bow." In simple words, to bow the knee means having a loving, kind, faithful, submissive relationship towards God so that He need not push or prod you to do His will or His way. No matter if He is chastening you or just instructing you, you yield and accept His will, His work, His way for your life, Jeremiah 29:11. So don't forget to remember, God holds in His hand the power of creation. With His voice, He spoke and things came to be. He hears each simple prayer we bring before Him when we humbly seek His face and bow the knee. For information on this and other topics, please contact us at llhinc@gmail.com. 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This is Fred Murphy from Lifelong Health in Atlanta, Georgia, saying bye for now and be blessed.

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1: I just prayed for my Muslim friend, and now she's writhing in pain, whipping her head from side to side. Cast yourself in. Rebecca had moved to a Muslim city to share Jesus. One of the first Muslims she met was Azra. Over time, their friendship grew deep. Early one morning, Azra's son called.
2: I'm at the hospital. My mother is paralyzed and can't speak. Miss Rebecca, please come.
1: As I entered the hospital room, Azra waved me forward with one hand, the other hand limp. I saw the fear in her eyes. Azra, can I pray? She nodded. When I finished, fear gripped me. Azra was in excruciating pain. Then the thought came, touch her face. I cupped her cheeks and prayed again in Jesus' name. Immediately, Azra became still. Tears filled her eyes. Soon, Azra's paralysis was gone and she could speak. She started telling anyone who would listen what Jesus had just done for her. And then Azra looked me in the eye and said, I want to know more about your Jesus. Join Jesus' mission of love in the Muslim world. 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
3: With SRN News, I'm Ron Taylor. Saturday's security breach was the third incident of gunfire in the vicinity.

0: of President Trump in the past month. Bob Agnew files this report from Washington.
1: The U.S. Secret Service says in a statement that, according to a preliminary investigation, the person approached a checkpoint shortly after 6 p.m. Eastern Time and, quote, removed a weapon from his bag and began firing at posted officers. Statement goes on to say officers returned fire and hit the suspect, who was transported to an area hospital where he later died. A bystander was also wounded. Secret Service says President Trump, who was at the White House at the time, was not impacted and that none of its officers were injured. Bob Agnew reporting.
0: NATO reacts to President Trump's decision to send 5,000 troops to Poland.
2: His announcement came just weeks after he had ordered the same number of troops to be pulled out of Europe. NATO officials were meeting in Helsingborg, Sweden, when they reacted to the news, including Swedish Foreign Minister Maria Malmö Stenergard.
3: Well, it is confusing, indeed, and not always easy to navigate.
2: NATO Secretary General Mark Rutte seemed pleased with the decision, and so too did Polish Foreign Minister Radosław Sikorski.
4: I want to thank the President and everybody who contributed to this decision.
2: Trump announced the deployment on Truth Social, citing strong ties with Polish President Karol Nawrocki. I'm Lawrence Brooks.
0: Some 40,000 people remain under evacuation through the Memorial Day weekend. The orders and schools are closed in Southern California due to the hazardous chemical leak in the area. Officials say a storage tank began leaking methyl methacrylate, a chemical used in making plastic parts. The tank overheated Thursday at an aerospace plastics facility in Garden Grove, where evacuations were initially ordered and again remain through the Memorial Day weekend with no timeline of when they can return. This is SR.
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0: And news. Americans are answering questions about God and country.
6: The Pew Research Center seems to have found an issue on which the general public is largely in agreement. To the question, does God favor the United States over all other nations, the vast majority of respondents said no. Not even 10% of any religious group said yes. 66% of the general public believes that God does not favor any one country over all the others. Amongst organized religious groups, the percentages are even higher. Michael Harrington reporting.
0: The Trump administration wants to take 14 acres of land outside El Paso, Texas, that's owned by the Catholic Diocese of Las Cruces, New Mexico, to install border barriers. The administration has filed a lawsuit against the diocese, which refused to cede the land and argues that the seizure violates the First Amendment rights. The government is offering to pay nearly $200,000 for the strip of land because it's a high-traffic route for human smuggling. The area has also been the site of a record number of migrant deaths. This is SRN News. A controversial pro-steroid competitive event is set to take place over the weekend in Nevada.
7: The Enhanced Games, featuring 50 athletes who will compete in track, swimming, and weightlifting, is set for Sunday in Las Vegas. There are no restrictions on what kind of performance enhancers these athletes can take, though organizers say they're holding them to strict medical protocols to ensure safety. There are prizes of $250,000 for winners and up to $1 million for some world record breakers. Among those to watch include 2022 100-meter sprint world champion Fred Curley. I'm Geffen Coolball.
0: NASCAR drivers are grappling with the loss of Kyle Busch, who died at age 41 from complications related to severe pneumonia. Connor Zilich and others are finding it hard to return to the track to the Coca-Cola 600 at Charlotte Motor Speedway. Tributes to Busch are everywhere, including a black number 8 decal on every car. NASCAR is mourning the loss. More details at srnnews.com.
8: 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He will never let the righteous fall. Psalm 55, verse 22, a word of hope and encouragement.
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3: The case of the missing sock. I'm Cindy Tang with Moving Moments. It happens all the time in my laundry room. I put in a bunch of socks with my clothes, and somehow, somewhere, between the washer and the dryer, one sock disappears. Life can feel like that too. Things don't turn out the way we expected. Plans change, pieces seem to go missing. Something feels incomplete. But the Bible reminds us in Philippians 1:6 that the God who began a good work in us promises to finish it, and we can trust what His Word says. That means even when life feels confusing, God is still working behind the scenes. So today, remember this: He sees the whole picture, even when we only see the missing sock. 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I'm Cindy Tang with Moving Moments. Now it's your time to make a move.

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3: With SRN News, I'm Ron Taylor. A person who approached a White House security checkpoint and began firing at officers has died. The Secret Service is saying that according to a preliminary investigation, the person approached the checkpoint shortly after 6 p.m. Eastern Time yesterday, removed a weapon from his bag, and began firing at posted officers. Those officers returned fire and hit the suspect, who was transported to an area hospital and later died. A bystander also was struck in the incident. The Secret Service said none of its officers were injured, and that President Trump, who was at the White House at the time, was not impacted. The president took to social media yesterday saying a deal to end the war with Iran is in his

0: his words largely negotiated. Bob Agnew reports from Washington.
1: The president made the announcement Saturday on social media after phone calls with Israel and other allies in the region. He said he had spoken with the leaders from Saudi Arabia, the United Arab Emirates, Qatar, Pakistan, Turkey, Egypt, Jordan, and Bahrain, in addition to the Jewish state. Details were scarce, but the president noted that the deal includes reopening of the Strait of Hormuz. Bob Agnew reporting.
0: House Speaker Mike Johnson says despite recent setbacks with the legislative agenda, Republicans in the House hope to pass legislation involving funding border security before the summer begins.
2: We're going to fully fund immigration enforcement and border security in our reconciliation bill. Again, it's worthy of note, that is rather a shocking proposition. The Democrats don't want to have anything to do. Think of it. They don't want to give $1, one penny, to border enforcement, border security, and immigration enforcement.
0: Some 40,000 people remain under evacuation orders this Memorial Day weekend. Schools are closed in Southern California as well due to a hazardous chemical leak. Officials say a storage tank began leaking methyl methacrylate, a chemical used in making plastic parts. That happened Thursday. This is SRN News.
3: How much do we understand about God? Not much. People wonder what he looks like, what color he is. If they're white, they tend to think he's white. If they're black, they tend to think he's black. But the Bible doesn't say. There is a lot, however, that we can understand about God by observing the life of Jesus. Philip, one of the disciples, said to Jesus, "Lord, show us the Father, and that will be enough for us." Jesus answered Philip by saying, "Anyone who has seen me has seen the Father." I don't think that Jesus was referring to facial features or body size and shape. What really is important is the kind of values God has. And there is one thing that I know he values: people, you and I. If God didn't value us, he wouldn't have given his son Jesus to die for us. For God so loved the world that he gave his only begotten son, that whosoever believeth in him should not perish but have everlasting life. The cross proves that he values people. He values you. This is Rod Bieber with Seed Time and Harvest.
0: Is religion gaining or losing influence in this country?
4: According to a new poll from the Pew Research Center, 37% of Americans believe that faith is gaining purchase in society, and that's the highest percentage in nearly 25 years. On the other hand, 61% of respondents think that religion is losing influence, but that group is shrinking from a high of 70% 5 years ago. Roughly half of all Americans say the influence of faith in the country is a good thing. Michael Harrington reporting.
0: Australia says a neo-Nazi network is the second organization being banned under a new law criminalizing hate groups and support for them. That legislation was passed in response to the anti-Semitic attack on a Hanukkah celebration at Sydney's Bondi Beach in December, which 15 people were killed. A statement by the government says the National Socialist Network changed their name but didn't change the fact that they were still an organization and were still engaging in the same sort of behavior that met the threshold for this legislation. This is SRN News. New York leaders are proposing a luxury second home tax.
5: Governor Kathy Hochul and Mayor Zoran Mandani are backing a levy on New York City second homes worth $5 million or more. Critics, including real estate agents and economists, warn the move could chill the market and hurt middle and lower income residents. Even the New York Times has reservations, pointing to London's experience as a cautionary tale for New York. There, similar taxes cut prices and tax revenue. Ken Lorman reporting.
0: The president of the governing body of Iranian soccer says the nation's World Cup training base has been moved to Mexico from the U.S. after getting approval from FIFA. The president of the Iran Football Federation announcing the decision. FIFA has not confirmed the move, but Iran has been scheduled to train, or had been scheduled, in Tucson, Arizona. You'll find more details on these stories, plus more, at srnnews.com. I'm Ron Taylor.
6: Encouragement for life today from Psalm 55. Cast your cares on the Lord, and he will sustain you. He will never let the righteous fall. Psalm 55, verse 22, a word of hope and encouragement.
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0: Many times following speaking engagements, I've been approached by a mother about a particular problem her child was having. As Mom described the gritty details, I noticed that the object of all this conversation was standing about a yard behind her. His little ears were stretched to the limit as he listened to a candid description of all his faults. I visibly flinch when I hear a parent unintentionally disassemble esteem in this fashion. Sensitivity is the key. It means tuning into the thoughts and feelings of our kids. It's a wise adult who understands that self-esteem is the most fragile characteristic in human nature, and once broken, its reconstruction is more difficult than repairing Humpty Dumpty.
1: For more information on this topic, visit drdobsonminute.org.

Where is the strength that at times possessed me with great strides? Where are the wings that I thought myself to keep that would lift me now to safety, to the distant lofty heights? O Christ, be God of my fear, Christ, God of my despairing, and of my hopes misplaced. How I long to surrender all care, all concerns, all matters too great for me. How I long for the great coil to unwind. I will wait for the morning to rise upon me, and in its quietest music, to possess the knowledge that is like sweetness to the soul, a Sabbath to the troubled heart of man. The heart will find its wings, joy will find a tongue. The soul will shed its need, it is too long fed from the ravages of its own hunger. The noise will cease, the voices will be stilled, and the wanderer will come home.

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1: Did you know that there are Hanukkah carols just like there are Christmas carols? I'm Don Pate from Between the Lines, and actually, this is one of them. Hanukkah, Hanukkah, Hagyaser Kravav, Or Habib, Misabib, Gila Yelad Rock, Hanukkah, Hanukkah, Sevovon Sosur, Sosur, Sosur, Manaim Vatov. And you might say, so what? You know, what do I care? Well, I actually wish that you knew more about Hanukkah than maybe you do, because as Christians, there's a lot in this story that we can learn from about how to live a righteous life, a life that matters, but also it will open up doors of understanding to the New Testament, to the background of the birth of Jesus, and many other wonderful things. You can learn more about Hanukkah and a lot of other great stuff at our website, btlministries.org. I'm Don Pate. I hope you join us there often because we think you'll be intrigued in the Word.
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3: 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He never loses control, and nothing ever takes him by surprise. When life gets you down, my friend, you can find encouragement when you remember that God is in control over all things. He cannot be stopped. 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
3: With SRN News, I'm Ron Taylor. A person who approached a White House security checkpoint and began firing an officer yesterday has died after being shot by police. Bob Agnew files this report from Washington.
4: The U.S. Secret Service says in a statement that, according to a preliminary investigation, the person approached a checkpoint shortly after 6 p.m. Eastern Time and, quote, removed a weapon from his bag and began firing at posted officers. The statement goes on to say officers returned fire and hit the suspect, who was transported to an area hospital where he later died. A bystander was also wounded. Secret Service says President Trump, who was at the White House at the time, was not impacted and that none of its officers were injured. Bob Agnew reporting.
3: President Trump is urging a temporary suspension of the federal gas tax as prices continue to rise.
5: The president says the move would give more than 100 million drivers and truckers short-term relief. His plan, which would pause the 18.4% gasoline tax and more costly diesel tax until prices fall and then face

0: until prices fall and then phase it back in, could save about $3 a fill-up, but may need congressional approval. In the meantime, some states, including Indiana and Georgia, have already paused their gas taxes.
1: Correspondent Ken Lorman also says California has the nation's highest state gas tax at over 70 cents a gallon. The Committee to Unleash Prosperity says most of the 13 states that change at least 40 cents more or charge that per gallon are in deep blue states. President Trump says a deal with Iran, including opening the Strait of Hormuz, has been largely negotiated. He announced this on social media yesterday after talks with Israel and other allies were ended. The deal, described as a memorandum of understanding, still needs finalization. It aims to end the war and includes two-month negotiations on Iran's nuclear program. This is SRN.
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1: News. Correspondent Michael Harrington reports most churchgoers are reaching out.
3: A new survey released by Lifeway Research reveals that 77% of Protestants who attend services regularly say they have developed lasting relationships with people in their church. 66% tell Lifeway that they intentionally try and get to know people in their congregation. The study authors add that, quote, building relationships is one of eight signposts that measure characteristics evident in believers who are progressing in spiritual maturity. Michael Harrington reporting.
1: According to a new study from West Virginia University, most adults who attend religious services go out to several different churches at least occasionally. The report indicates that roughly 12% of all adults who attend services go to multiple congregations regularly, and 45% do so from time to time. Of those who attend multiple congregations, about three-quarters attend two congregations, and the rest attend three or more. Adults who do this are more likely to be politically liberal. This is SRN News. Amazon founder Jeff Bezos is pushing back on calls to tax billionaires more heavily.
4: Bezos argues higher taxes on billionaires won't directly help struggling Americans, saying even doubling his taxes wouldn't aid a teacher in Queens. He blames government inefficiency and intervention for problems like high rent and low wages, not corporate wealth. Bezos also points to housing policies, not companies like Airbnb, as key drivers of rising rents, saying the real issue is government failure, not a lack of tax revenue. Willie Nelson reporting.
1: A proposed $7.25 billion settlement over claims that Roundup weed killer causes cancer now faces potential delays. An attorney opposed to the settlement has filed paperwork to move the case to federal court. This could disrupt deadlines and delay a decision on whether to approve the settlement. The Supreme Court also considering whether to block thousands of lawsuits against Bayer, who acquired the company in 2018. More at Town Hall.
5: Encouragement for life today from Psalm 55. Cast your cares on the Lord, and He will sustain you. He will never let the righteous fall. Psalm 55, verse 22, a word of hope and encouragement.
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9: I didn't mean to laugh. Elaborate, what do you mean by that?
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0: 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And I didn't like that before, but I got to look you in the eye and say, you have made me a better man.
1: Thank
0: a better
1: you,
0: husband,
1: Jesus.
0: A better follower of Jesus, because I want to hold on to things. And you see a need and you say, God has blessed us, let's bless others. And that's made me a better man and made our marriage even better.
1: Oh, God answers prayer. 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
2: With SRN News, I'm Ron Taylor. The Secret Service says a person who opened fire at a White House security checkpoint is dead after being shot by officers and returned fire. It was the third incident of gunfire in the vicinity of President Trump in the past month. Correspondent Laura Winters has the very latest.
3: President Trump was working inside the White House as shots fired outside, not far away from the building at 17th Street and Pennsylvania Avenue. This is outside the security perimeter. Secret Service agents rushing reporters working on the North Lawn to safety as the building was put on lockdown for close to an hour. The gunman opening fire on a Secret Service agent at a security checkpoint, and that's when he was shot. Laura Winters reporting.
2: House Democrats are facing backlash tonight over comments from Minority Leader Hakeem Jeffries that critics say could deepen political divisions.
4: Jeffries is under fire after saying Democrats aim to break the spirit of what he called MAGA extremists, framing the political fight as necessary to protect the country. Critics, including conservative commentators, argue the language is inflammatory and risks alienating millions of Trump voters ahead of the 2026 midterms. The remarks also revive debate over past Democratic rhetoric about holding Trump supporters accountable. Some analysts warn the controversy could carry political consequences as both parties look to energize their bases. Willie Nelson reporting.
2: Authorities are bracing for the possibility that a damaged chemical tank at a facility in Southern California could leak or explode. An evacuation order continues through the Memorial Day weekend for some 40,000 residents of Garden Grove and several surrounding communities, with no timeline on when they can return. No injuries were reported Thursday after the pressurized tank began overheating. Firefighters hope to find a way to cool off the chemical inside the tank so it won't leak or explode.

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1: Have recent world events made you upset and worried? You aren't alone. It feels like there will never be true peace on this planet. And now more than ever, it's important to pray for leaders worldwide to make careful, thoughtful, and intelligent decisions. In 1 Timothy chapter 2, verses 1 and 2, Paul gives this counsel. First of all, then, I urge that supplications, prayers, intercessions, and thanksgivings be made for all people, for kings and all who are in high positions, that we may lead a peaceful and quiet life, godly and dignified in every way. Pray for them as they face difficult decisions every day. Pray for them as citizens around the world wait anxiously for an end to wars and conflict. Pray for them so that their leadership and guidance will give us all peace. Don't forget that with your help, we can share God's loving peace to the world. 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
0: Is SRN News. A challenge to Ohio's new abortion amendment.
2: Pro-life advocates have filed a lawsuit to stop the legislation, arguing that its enactment actually violates the state constitution. The plaintiffs argue the constitution clearly says that a constitutional convention must be called to enact such an amendment. It cannot be ratified solely by a vote of the people. Janet Porter of Faith to Action tells LifeSite News that if this challenge succeeds in Ohio, it could prompt similar actions in other states. Michael Harrington reporting.
0: The social media platform X is pledging to crack down on anti-Semitic and terrorist content in Britain at the behest of the country's media regulator. The platform is taking several steps, including restricting access in the UK to accounts opened and operated on or behalf of the Muslim terrorist groups that the country has banned. British Jewish community, which numbers around 300,000, has faced growing attacks online and in the streets. This is SRN News. More signs point to a growing exodus from Democrat-led states.
3: Census Bureau data shows a continued population surge in southern cities, with 11 of the 12 fastest-growing metro areas located in traditionally Republican-led states between July 2024 and July 2025. Florida and Texas cities led the gains, reflecting ongoing migration trends toward the south. Seattle was the only city outside the region to make the top 12. Analysts note shifting economic factors could impact future rankings as population trends continue to evolve heading into next year's report. John Scott reporting.
0: Around 15 people are facing federal charges in what prosecutors describe as a massive health care fraud scheme. The Justice Department says the defendants allegedly orchestrated a $90 million operation targeting public assistance programs, including Medicaid and even child care services. More details at srnnews.com. I'm Ron.
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3: With SRN News, I'm Ron Taylor. Yesterday's security breach was the third incident of gunfire in the vicinity of President Trump in the past month. Bob Agnew breaks down what happened in Washington yesterday.
4: The U.S. Secret Service says in a statement that, according to a preliminary investigation, the person approached a checkpoint shortly after 6 p.m. Eastern Time and, quote, removed a weapon from his bag and began firing at posted officers. The statement goes on to say officers returned fire and hit the suspect, who was transported to an area hospital where he later died. A bystander was also wounded. Secret Service says President Trump, who was at the White House at the time, was not impacted and that none of its officers were injured. Bob Agner reporting.
3: NATO reacts to President Trump's decision to send 5,000 troops to Poland.
5: His announcement came just weeks after he had ordered the same number of troops to be pulled out of Europe. NATO officials were meeting in Helsingborg, Sweden, when they reacted to the news, including Swedish Foreign Minister Maria Malmö Stenergard.
6: Well, it is confusing, indeed, and not always easy to navigate.
5: NATO Secretary General Mark Rutte seemed pleased with the decision, and so too did Polish Foreign Minister Radosław Sikorski.
7: I want to thank the President and everybody who contributed to this decision.
5: Trump announced the deployment on Truth Social, citing strong ties with Polish President Karol Nawrocki. I'm Lawrence Brooks.
3: President Trump says a deal with Iran, including opening the Strait of Hormuz, has been largely negotiated, announcing this on social media yesterday after

0: talks with Israel and other allies. The deal is described as a memorandum of understanding. It still needs finalization. It aims to end the war and includes two-month negotiations on Iran's nuclear program. The Department of Justice acknowledging it's removed from its website news releases about criminal cases related to the January 6, 2021 riot. This is SR.
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0: REN News. Americans are answering questions about God and country.
2: The Pew Research Center seems to have found an issue on which the general public is largely in agreement. To the question, does God favor the United States over all other nations, the vast majority of respondents said no. Not even 10% of any religious group said yes. 66% of the general public believes that God does not favor any one country over all the others. Amongst organized religious groups, the percentages are even higher. Michael Harrington reporting.
0: The Trump administration wants to take 14 acres of land outside El Paso that's owned by the Catholic Diocese of Las Cruces, New Mexico, to install border barriers. The administration has filed a lawsuit against the diocese, which refuses to code the land or cede the land, and argues that the seizure violates its First Amendment rights. The government is offering to pay nearly $200,000 for the strip of land because of its high traffic route for human smuggling. This is SRN News. A controversial pro-steroid competitive event takes place this weekend in Nevada.
3: The Enhanced Games, featuring 50 athletes who will compete in track, swimming, and weightlifting, is set for Sunday in Las Vegas. There are no restrictions on what kind of performance enhancers these athletes can take, though organizers say they're holding them to strict medical protocols to ensure safety. There are prizes of $250,000 for winners and up to $1 million for some world record breakers. Among those to watch include 2022 100-meter sprint world champion Fred Curley. I'm Gethin Coolball.
0: NASCAR drivers are grappling with the loss of Kyle Busch, who died last week at age 41 from complications related to severe pneumonia. Connor Zilich and others are finding it hard to return to the track for the Coca-Cola 600 at Charlotte Motor Speedway. Speedway and tributes are everywhere, including a black number 8 on every car. More at srnnews.com.
4: Encouragement for life today from Psalm 55. Cast your cares on the Lord, and He will sustain you. He will never let the righteous fall. Psalm 55, verse 22, a word of hope and encouragement.
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6: This is Max McLean. What happens to us when we speak maliciously against others? Listen to the Bible from Proverbs 26. Without wood, a fire goes out. Without gossip, a quarrel dies down. As charcoal to embers and as wood to fire, so is a quarrelsome man for kindling strife. The words of a gossip are like choice morsels. They go down to a man's inmost parts. Like a coating of glaze over earthenware are fervent lips with an evil heart. A malicious man disguises himself with lips, but in his heart he harbors deceit. Though his speech is charming, do not believe him, for abominations fill his heart. His malice may be concealed by deception, but his wickedness will be exposed in the assembly. From Proverbs 26, listen to the Bible. It's great for the soul.

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3: This is By the Way. Well, chances are you already know about the power of prayer, and you might pray regularly. And regardless of your particular method of prayer, whether quietly straight from the heart or with printed prayers or memorized prayers, whether your hands are folded or not, the main thing is to be connected to God. Scripture says pray without ceasing. It's sort of like having a conversation. If you would never talk to someone important to you, the relationship would suffer. Communication is essential, even when it's long distance. So, talk with the Lord. Let Him know what's on your mind, and then look for His response. This is By the Way.

0: Hi, welcome to Jesus Wins, a daily devotional by Elizabeth Talbot. This whole month of May, we will be exploring the topic, celebrating His victory. May 24, His Identification. Saul, Saul, why are you persecuting me? Acts 9, verse 4. The persecution of Christians is growing around the globe. I was startled when I read recent reports that highlighted that this problem is worse now than at any other time in the past. The Open Doors organization, which serves persecuted Christians worldwide, labels many countries as having high, very high, or extreme persecution and keeps adding them to the World Watch List. OpenDoorsUSA.org, Christian Persecution World Watch List. This is not just an ancient problem, and we can get involved by praying for oppressed Christians. The first verse of Acts 9 is astonishing. Now Saul, still breathing threats and murder against the disciples of the Lord, went to the high priest. Saul, who had been introduced to the reader back at the stoning of Stephen, went to Caiaphas to ask for letters of extradition to bring all the followers of Jesus bound to Jerusalem. This time, he was after those who had taken refuge in the city of Damascus in the province of Syria. This city, located about 150 miles from Jerusalem, was outside of the Holy Land and had a large Jewish population. Saul, Hebrew for Paul, had consented to the death of the first Christian martyr and was now persecuting all those belonging to the Way, an identification mentioned many times in Acts. As he was traveling, it happened that he was approaching Damascus, and suddenly a light from heaven flashed around him, and he fell to the ground and heard a voice saying to him, "Saul, Saul, why are you persecuting me?" Acts 9, verses 3 and 4. Notice that the resurrected Christ speaks to Saul, identifying himself with the persecuted group. He didn't say, "Why are you persecuting them?" When Saul asked, "Who are you, Lord?" Once again, Jesus responded, "I am Jesus, whom you are persecuting." Acts 9, verse 5. Jesus embodied the persecution of his followers as being done unto him personally. Jesus continues to identify personally with his oppressed followers. Whatever is done to them is being done unto him. Join me in praying for those who are suffering for their faith in Christ. And if you are going through hardships for his sake, may you know that Jesus identifies personally with you.
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0: When you've got a message that's worth shouting from the mountaintops, what's the best way to share it? Well, from that broadcasting tower on the nearest hill, right? Hi, I'm Joni Erickson Tada, and in a world where information crisscrosses the globe overnight, God gives us the world of Christian radio as one of the most effective ways to send forth the good news. 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
2: With SRN News, I'm Michael Harrington in Washington. A man who opened fire near a White House security checkpoint yesterday is dead. It was the third incident of gunfire in the vicinity of President Trump in the past month. The agency says a preliminary investigation found the man was near the 17th Street and Pennsylvania Avenue checkpoint when he pulled a weapon from his bag and began firing. The White House is reshuffling its political team ahead of the 2026 midterms. Correspondent Ken Lorman reports a key strategist is stepping into a major campaign role.
3: Deputy Chief of Staff James Blair is leaving his White House post to lead the GOP's midterm strategy, focusing on preserving Republican control of Congress. Blair plans an aggressive campaign targeting up to 35 competitive House races, backed by a $400 million war chest. The effort will lean heavily on anti-Democratic messaging, redistricting fights, and exploiting Democratic Party divisions amid concerns over falling approval ratings and economic headwinds. Ken Lorman reporting.
2: Meanwhile, House Speaker Mike Johnson says voters will have a clear choice during the midterms.
4: Got men out of women's sports and little girls' locker rooms and into trans surgeries on minors. Do you want to keep that team, that party in charge of Washington? Or do you want to turn it over to the people that want to do the opposite of all those things I just described? It's a serious contrast. It's a serious, serious chasm, a widening chasm between the two parties that didn't exist here even 20, 30 years ago. But this is where we are.
2: President Trump says a deal with Iran, including opening the Strait of Hormuz, has been, quote, largely negotiated. He announced this on social media after talks with Israel and other allies. The deal, described as a memorandum of understanding, still needs finalization. Iran describes the draft as a framework agreement for further talks. This is SRN News.
5: Cotter pins by themselves seem pretty insignificant, but who would think of putting a hub on a spindle without securing the nut with a cotter pin? I imagine the manufacturer of cotter pins will be in business for a long time yet. Some people think that their lives are pretty insignificant. I suppose some of you farmers and ranchers are tempted to wonder once in a while whether or not you're making a difference. In the summer, when people on vacation drive by and see you on your tractor or walking along doing irrigation work, well, you know most of them don't give a second thought to the fact that you're helping produce the food they're going to eat. To Dad, farming was his calling. I remember him saying once, some people are called to do this and some people are called to do that, but farming is my calling. It showed by the kind of farmer he was. Is it possible that God calls people into agriculture? Is it that important? I believe so. Maybe you think you're just a cotter pin. I rather think you're one of the gears that keeps America moving. This is Rod Bieber with Seed Time and Harvest.
2: Australia says a neo-Nazi network is the second organization being banned under a new law criminalizing hate groups and support for them. That legislation was passed in response to the anti-Semitic attack on a Hanukkah celebration at Sydney's Bondi Beach in December, in which 15 people were killed. A statement by the government says the National Socialist Network, quote, changed their name, but didn't change the fact that they were still an organization and were still engaging in the same sort of behavior that met the thresholds for this legislation. As the 250th anniversary approaches, historians are encouraging Americans to remember one important founding character who rarely makes it into the limelight. William Billings was a pioneering Christian songwriter who also penned a number of tunes supporting the Revolution. Billings, who lived in Boston, composed hundreds of sacred hymns and anthems designed specifically for Christian worship. Chester is perhaps his best-known Revolutionary War song. This is SRN News. A proposed additive ban could change New York's pizza and bagels, and some say for the better.
6: New York, known for its pizza and bagels, could be banning a key component of a type of flour used in those iconic items, potassium bromide. The chemical compound is considered a possible carcinogen. Scott Wiener, who gives popular pizza tours, also gives his opinion.
7: The potassium bromide ban will be an earth-shaking event for New York pizza, but the result of it is going to be a net positive.
6: He argues the amount of danger a slice of pizza poses is arguable, but it's an unnecessary element. The legislation is awaiting the governor's signature. Julie Walker, New York.
2: The French Open tennis tournament, one of the big four Grand Slam events, has started amid a heat wave in Paris. Amongst the early matches on day one of the clay court Grand Slam, 13th-seeded Karen Khachanov against Andrea Gea. This is SRN News.
8: Encouragement for life today from Psalm 55. Cast your cares on the Lord, and He will sustain you. He will never let the righteous fall. Psalm 55, verse 22, a word of hope and encouragement.
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10: This is Max McLean. Why do we have such an inclination toward wickedness and impurity in our body? And how do we replace our desire to sin with the liberating desire to please God? Listen to the Bible from Romans 6. Don't you know that when you offer yourselves to someone to obey him as slaves, you are slaves to the one whom you obey, whether you are slaves to sin, which leads to death, or to obedience, which leads to righteousness? But thanks be to God that though you used to be slaves to sin, you wholeheartedly obeyed the form of teaching to which you were entrusted. You have been set free from sin and have become slaves to righteousness. I put this in human terms because you are weak in your natural selves. Just as you used to offer the parts of your body in slavery to impurity and to ever-increasing wickedness, so now offer them in slavery to righteousness, leading to holiness. When you were slaves to sin, you were free from the control of righteousness. What benefit did you reap at that time from the things you are now ashamed of? Those things result in death. But now that you have been set free from sin and have become slaves to God, the benefit you reap leads to holiness. And the result is eternal life. For the wages of sin is death, but the gift of God is eternal life in Christ Jesus, our Lord. So, my brothers, you also died to the law through the body of Christ, that you might belong to another, to him who was raised from the dead. From Romans 6. Listen to the Bible. It's great for the soul.
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13: 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It is Sunday, May 24, 2026. Hello, my name is L. David Harris. 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Let's pray. Father, thank you for this new day, this new work week, and I'm asking you to help us to learn from the mistakes of others and not walk down the path toward unholiness, unrighteousness. And please help us to be focused and not distracted. In Jesus' name I pray. Amen and amen again. Pardon me, distractions and temptations. And so we're going to take a peek into Samson's life for just a few minutes and see what we can glean in our own experience with God. First, let's read from the book Patriarchs and Prophets, page 561. That's the book Patriarchs and Prophets, page 561. And it reads, "The strength of character developed by communion with God will make us victorious over temptation." So what is the key to victory over temptation, according to this particular quote? Communion with God. Remaining connected with God. I think it was yesterday we read from Isaiah chapter 59 about what can separate between us and God, and that is our iniquity. When we have unconfessed sins and we are still walking in the paths of unrighteousness, we're doing it willfully, we're doing it habitually. It's not an oops, it's not a mistake, it's not an occasional misdeed. It's the lifestyle, the tenor of the lifestyle that can separate us from God. And what God is saying is, just like in what we call the communion service in 2026, we go first to the ordinance of humility, as we call it, the foot washing service, which is a symbol of us asking God to forgive us and God forgiving us and cleansing us from all unrighteousness, so that when we come to the table, right, and we partake of the flesh and the blood of Christ symbolically, in that moment, we actually have fellowship with God. We cannot skip the cleansing and have fellowship with God. That is what Cain tried to do. Cain tried to skip the cleansing and go right to fellowship. He felt like he was good to go already. And God is showing us, no, communion with me has the forgiveness and repentance element. And then that means we can be one. That means you will be victorious over temptation. I said a whole lot in just a couple of moments, so you may need to rewind this. I understand. So we're going in now with 2 feet from Matthew chapter 6 and verse 33. What does communion with God look like? Well, the Bible says, "Seek first the kingdom of God and his righteousness, and all things

0: means to pursue and strive after. We are running after whatever it is that God's will and his kingdom are. And so distractions become dangerous when they replace God as the priority of life. A healthy relationship with God begins when we deliberately place God first. When we deliberately place God first, that means we have a healthy relationship with God. You have to be deliberate. This thing is not going to happen all by itself. Like, this is not inadvertent. We can't oops and stumble into a good relationship with God. No, it's deliberate, like a good relationship with your spouse. That has to be done with intentionality, not by happenstance, not by mistakes. Showing her that you love her, showing him that you love him, demonstrating that you are committed to them and nobody else, and doing the things on a regular basis that are positive toward a healthy relationship. And so what is the action in this case? Start your day by investing time with God. I almost said spending. Investing time with God before other activities. Now we're putting God as the priority. We're not giving God the what left, what's left over. No. And now we prioritize God, and that will keep us aligned with him. Our second lesson comes in from Judges chapter 16. We'll just touch a little bit about Samson here. You'll read the lesson. And verse 6, Judges 16, and we'll read verse 17. If I be shaven, now Samson's about to sell his secrets to this woman. Yeah, he's about to tell the secret of his strength, even though God said, don't do that. If I be shaven, then my strength will go from me, and I shall become weak, and I will be like any other man. May I just put a spiritual spin on this one? And it's the right spin. When Samson chose to remove his covering, that is when he became weak. Are you hearing where I'm coming from? In this case, there was a symbol of his covering. The symbol of his covering as a Nazirite was to have those seven locks. He had his hair uncut. It was unshorn. There was no razor to come upon his head. And he decided that he was going to break the vow. So he removed himself from his covering. And when he removed himself from his covering, then he became weak, just like he said, and he became like every other common human. So God is saying to us that if we want strength and power and ability, then we need to remain covered by God, covered in the righteousness of Christ. We must not lose our head. Samson depended on his own strength instead of guarding his relationship with God. His life shows that spiritual strength appears when we treat temptation lightly, like it's no big deal. We play around with this thing like Eve did when she went to the tree that God said, don't eat. And if you eat it, you'll die. God is saying, don't play around with temptation, brothers and sisters. So what practice then? What is the action that we can do right now? Guard your spiritual life. Don't take it lightly. Go ahead and guard your spiritual life today by recognizing areas of weakness. You have to be honest with you, between you and God. Again, I think I said it the other day. Like, it's not to say you got to put it on Facebook as a post to say these are my weaknesses and God is working on me. Not that. But between you and God. And then choose obedience rather than relying on personal strength. The Bible says, put on the Lord Jesus Christ and make not provision for the flesh to fulfill the lusts thereof. God has shown us through the life of Samson and others that we can be focused and not need to be distracted. Peace.
1: 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Always remember, we cannot live by bread alone, but by every word that comes from the mouth of God. This has been your Daily Portion with L. David Harris. 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
1: It was high tech before tech was even a thing. 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The message Morse sent was selected by 18-year-old Annie Ellsworth, the daughter of one of his staunchest supporters. Annie chose a phrase found in Numbers 23:23, "What hath God wrought?" Before long, telegraph lines extended throughout the United States, shrinking the world, improving communication, and transforming industry. Today, technology is a runaway train and has done real harm to people, unthinkable in Morse's day. Technology should be a tool, a help, but often it's a master, a tyrant. Don't let tech get the better of you. Let God guide your eyes, your time, your mind. They're too important to sacrifice to technology. John Bradshaw, It Is Written.

0: This is Ivan Williams with Brighter Hope. To err may be human, but to forgive may be healthy. That's right, healthy. Our language is full of sayings about forgiveness. Let bygones be bygones. Bury the hatchet. Turn the other cheek. To err is human. To forgive is divine. Forgiveness each day can keep the doctor away. A new study at the University of Maryland's Institute of Human Virology found that not forgiving or the lack of forgiving places the body in a stressful situation. Why not let go and forgive someone today? You have hope in Jesus Christ.
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3: With SRN News, I'm Michael Harrington in Washington. The Secret Service says a man who opened fire near a White House security checkpoint last evening is dead. It was the third incident of gunfire in the vicinity of President Trump in the past month. He was in the White House, but he is fine. The agency says the preliminary investigation indicated the man pulled a weapon from his bag near a checkpoint and began firing. The president says a deal with Iran, including the Strait of the opening, I should say the opening, rather, of the Strait of Hormuz, has largely been negotiated. He announced this on social media. A shakeup inside the GOP, where loyalty to President Trump is playing an increasingly decisive role.
4: A wave of primary defeats is hitting incumbent Republicans seen out of step with the party's conservative base. Several Indiana state senators, along with Louisiana Senator Bill Cassidy and Kentucky Congressman Thomas Massie, have all lost or faced serious challenges. President Trump's endorsements are proving pivotal, signaling a shift toward a more aligned GOP establishment. Meanwhile, Texas Senator John Cornyn is locked in a tough runoff against Attorney General Ken Paxton, with Mr. Trump backing Paxton. Willie Nelson reporting.
3: A new income tracker highlighting a sharp contrast in wage trends between the last two administrations.
5: Data from the Unleash Prosperity Committee shows incomes rising significantly faster during the first 16 months of President Trump's second term compared to notable declines under former President Biden. Analysts say recent pressures tied to the Iran conflict and higher oil prices have weighed on real wages, but there is optimism ahead. If oil drops back below $80 a barrel, experts expect incomes and overall affordability to rebound. Ken Lorman reporting.
3: More details on these and other stories at srnnews.com.
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3: According to a new study from West Virginia University, most adults who attend religious services go to several different churches, at least occasionally. The report indicates that roughly 12% of all adults who attend services go to multiple congregations regularly, and 45% do so from time to time. Of those who attend multiple congregations, about three-quarters attend two congregations. The rest attend three or more. Adults who do this are more likely to be politically liberal, whereas political conservatives are more likely to always attend one church. Statistically speaking, attending a weekly worship service is a pretty safe thing to do, but an attack this month on a mosque in San Diego, the latest in a spate of recent attacks targeting religious buildings, has intensified fear amongst clergy and worshipers. Two teenage suspects opened fire at the largest

0: mosque in San Diego County last week, killing a security guard and two other men before killing themselves. The case is being investigated as a hate crime. This is SRN News. When World Cup play gets underway next month, Mexico will become the first country ever to host the event three times.
1: Mexico is set to co-host the World Cup from June 11th through July 19th. The once every 4 years event is the biggest in all of sports, and soccer just happens to be by far the most popular sport in Mexico. Some matches there have been known to shut down entire cities. The roots of Mexican soccer trace back to the 19th century in Mineral del Monte. That's where the game was first introduced by British miners. Hosting duties for this year's World Cup will be shared by Mexico, the U.S., and Canada. Bob Agner reporting.
0: Turns out Taylor Swift likes basketball, too. The global music superstar sat courtside at Game 3 of the Eastern Conference Finals, along with fiancé and Cleveland native Travis Kelce as the Cavaliers hosted the New York Knicks. Swift and Kelce recently signed a three-year, $54 million contract with the Chiefs. Kelce did, that is. They sat at Rocket Arena. This is SRN News.
2: 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Cast your cares on the Lord, and He will sustain you. He will never let the righteous fall. Psalm 55, verse 22, a word of hope and encouragement.
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8: Hello. I'm glad to see you. I was listening for you. Come on in.
4: How about some stories?
8: Stories? Yes, I've got some specially for you. Nobody loves me. Everybody hates me. I think I'll...
9: Zacchaeus didn't finish his sentence, and he had not spoken it out loud. That would never do, to say nobody loves me, everybody hates me out loud, because Mr. Zacchaeus was sitting at his desk at the customs office, which was situated at the entrance to Jericho. At this moment, there was no one at his desk. The other customs officers who worked for him had one or two travelers to attend to, but Mr. Zacchaeus, nobody. Mr. Zacchaeus had his bowed head in his left hand and a pen in his right. A casual observer would have imagined that Mr. Zacchaeus was busy thinking, and he was. Pictures flashed through his mind. His lovely home from which he had come to work this morning. Everything there just as he'd planned it. Servants, several. He had it made. He was rich. But Mr. Zacchaeus was convinced that nobody loved him. It wasn't just that people took no notice of him, ignored him. Oh no, they hated him. Children got out of his way. They never greeted him with, "Shalom, Mr. Zacchaeus." In fact, when the children were in a gang and at a safe distance, they shouted, "Robber! Old cheat!" And Zacchaeus knew that they meant him. He knew what their parents thought of him, and he was sure that children heard their parents talk about him. What made things even worse was that he wasn't much taller than the bigger children. How Mr. Zacchaeus hated being short. But why am I so unpopular? He asked himself. All I've done is a thoroughly good job in my daily work, tax collecting. I am chief tax collector here. I paid a big sum of money for the privilege of being tax collector down here in Jericho. I started my job thinking, I must get my money back, the sum I paid for the business. And I have got my money back, and more. I've done a good job for myself, but only for myself. People hate me for it. Oh dear, I thought I could stand being called a hard man as I developed my tax collecting business, but to be called robber and mean old cheat by children. I saw some children run up to Mr. Isaac in the street. Shalom, Mr. Isaac.
8: He had goodies in his pockets for them. They all wanted to talk to him at once, but

that children run away from me. And when they're out of reach, they call me names. Mr. Zacchaeus sobbed quietly. Come on, Zacchaeus, don't let anyone see you cry, he said to himself. You've done well in your business. You've been very diligent, and you have every right to be proud of yourself. But I'm not. I'm not. Underneath all my hardness, I... Mr. Zacchaeus again sobbed very quietly. No one must know. What must it be like to have friends, he wondered, or even one friend? Who would have thought that the hard little hated chief of tax collectors sitting at his customs desk had thoughts like that? Not much business today, a traveller remarked to one of Mr. Zacchaeus's colleagues as he dumped his travelling bag on the customs counter for examination. I travel light, he remarked with a laugh and a shrug of his shoulders. Nothing to declare, he said. You're not busy now, but you wait an hour and you'll have more to do than you'll ever believe. A huge crowd from the Galilee and wherever will be here. Oh, it's a bit early for Passover pilgrims, the customs man replied, but some of them do go up to Jerusalem early for purification and so on. So there's a crowd a-coming soon, is there? Yes, and it's Jesus of Nazareth heading up the great crowd of his followers. I guess they'll be on their way to Jerusalem eventually. Jesus stops about in places, preaching all the way, they say. Howsoever, they'll be here in an hour or so. Get ready for him. The traveller quipped and went on his way. Mr. Zacchaeus heard all that was said, though it was not said to him, and his eyes were just about popping out of his head. Jesus of Nazareth? Wasn't he the person who raised a dead man to life in Bethany some little while ago? And wasn't he the man who had healed many sick people of all kinds of diseases? Hearing that Jesus of Nazareth was soon to come by and pass through Jericho was news indeed. Although Mr. Zacchaeus was always so keen on money and on getting the last cent out of all travellers, and although this very day a huge crowd from the Galilee would pass through his customs barrier, Mr. Zacchaeus made up his mind at once to leave all tax collecting today to his staff. Mr. Zacchaeus muttered something about being back in a while, and he left his desk in a hurry. Horrid little Mr. Zacchaeus sped along the road which ran through Jericho. Wherever was he going? Mr. Zacchaeus had an idea. Now, Mr. Zacchaeus desperately wanted to see Jesus, but he didn't want Jesus to see him. Soon there would be an even bigger crowd because the people who lived in Jericho would line the streets to watch the crowd go by. A crowd always attracts a crowd. Mr. Zacchaeus could never see over people's shoulders. He was so short. If he were to stand on some object and tower over the crowd, he'd be conspicuous. No, he wanted to see Jesus without himself being seen. Mr. Zacchaeus had a plan in his mind as he ran. Yes, he would, if nobody was looking. Fortunately, the road was clear of people, but there was a huge spreading sycamore tree whose branches stretched right across the road. Some of the branches of the sycamore tree were actually overhanging the road. Now, said Mr. Zacchaeus, and making sure that there was not a soul around to see him do it, Mr. Zacchaeus ran to the trunk of that great spreading tree and climbed up just as nimbly as any monkey. Oh, wouldn't people mock him if they knew? They hated him so much. But now Mr. Zacchaeus was hidden from view by the thick leaves. Mr. Zacchaeus crawled along a big, strong branch that spread right across the road. When he got to the spot along the branch that was over the middle of the road, Mr. Zacchaeus made himself as comfortable as he could. Lying flat on his tummy was as comfortable a position as any. Now, without a movement, apart from the moving of his eyes, Mr. Zacchaeus felt sure he could lie there looking down over the roadway, and no one would know. And as for Jesus, Mr. Zacchaeus would get a marvellous view of him from just above his head as he would walk underneath the tree. The leaves were so thick and sheltering that it was fairly difficult for Mr. Zacchaeus, lying along the branch on his tummy, to see much else but the part of the road directly beneath him. But he could hear, of course. Apart from the gentle sound that

The wind made in the tree as it rustled the leaves. All was quiet. A raven squawked from the top of Mr. Zacchaeus's tree. Oh, what was that? Mr. Zacchaeus got such a fright that he nearly rolled off his branch. There was a flapping of big wings.

0: children up front, running ahead as usual. These must be Jericho children who've joined this crowd from the Galilee. Oh, I hope those children don't see me, Mr. Zacchaeus said to himself. They might throw stones at me. Their parents hate me so much, and I've shouted at those children so many times when they used to come hanging round my office. They'd run away to what they thought was a safe distance and shout, "Old cheat, robber, dwarf," because I am so little and so bad. In any case, children love throwing things, stones and sticks, into trees. Oh, but the children have run on. Oh, they didn't see me. Mr. Zacchaeus heaved a sigh of relief as he lay flat on his branch. Oh, but here's the crowd. What a crowd it is. Now, where is he? Although Mr. Zacchaeus's body lay absolutely still, his eyes were scrutinizing the people as they passed beneath him. Mr. Zacchaeus was searching the crowd for one person only. Where is he? I see Pharisees and women with donkeys. Oh, what a crowd, and they're still coming. But where? Where? Ah, that's him, I guess. Oh, I'm sure it's him with his 1, 2, 3, 4, 5, 6, 7, 8, 9, 10, 11, 12. Yes, they said he had 12 special followers, disciples, and all that crowd. But let me look at him. He's right here now. Oh, he's different. I like his face. Oh, Mr. Zacchaeus started. Did he nearly fall off his branch? Jesus had stopped walking and now stood still right underneath Mr. Zacchaeus's branch. Then Jesus looked up, right into Mr. Zacchaeus's eyes, which were, of course, looking right down on him. If Mr. Zacchaeus got a surprise at that moment, he was in for a far bigger surprise the next moment, because Jesus said, "Zacchaeus! He even knows my name. Hurry down from there. I must stay at your house today." What? My house? Oh. Mr. Zacchaeus was down that tree in a trice, amazed, delighted. But many of the people in the crowd were outraged. "Did Jesus say Zacchaeus? Zacchaeus? Isn't he the chief tax collector around here? The biggest rogue in town? Oh, can't be him." But it was. Here he stands, a wicked little dwarf of a man in front of Jesus. A moment later, the astonished crowd watched little Mr. Zacchaeus walking along the road with Jesus, taking him to his house. The crowd was agog. "Well, of all the things, I'm totally disgusted. Doesn't Jesus know what sort of person that man is? If he did, he'd never go near him or his house." "Oh, I don't know about that," someone said. "Levi Matthew, one of his special disciples, was a tax collector. People change when they meet up with Jesus. Maybe Jesus will change Zacchaeus." "Oh, you can tell me another story," was the reply. The crowd waited around in Jericho until Jesus had finished his visit with Mr. Zacchaeus. Some of the people surged around Mr. Zacchaeus's house. What was going on inside? While Mr. Zacchaeus's servants were laying an extra place at the table in Mr. Zacchaeus's dining room, Mr. Zacchaeus was talking to Jesus. "Look, Lord," he said, fishing out his hoarded money bags, "half of my money I'm giving to the poor now. And everyone I've cheated or robbed, I'm giving them back four times as much as I've taken from them." Jesus said to all who were listening, "Today salvation has come to this house. This man too is a son of Abraham. The Son of Man has come to seek and to save the lost." Mr. Zacchaeus smiled happily. At last he knew what it meant to have a real friend.
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0: Our world is facing a global mental health crisis. Over 200 million people across this planet suffer from internet and social media addiction. More than half of all students have said social media made them feel less confident about themselves. Teens who spend 5 hours or more a day on their devices are 70% more likely to have a risk factor for suicide. Over 90% of parents think social media is having a negative impact on their children's mental health. In fact, the Surgeon General suggests adding a warning label that states, social media can be toxic to the mental health of young people. 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
4: 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He's going to be a great man someday.
5: Well, right now he's hungry and wants his dinner.
4: Yes, but he is going to be great. The greatest monarch the world has ever known.
5: I'll be satisfied if he turns out to be normal.
4: Oh, he'll be far above normal. I shall teach him the ways of the great. Someday the name Nebuchadnezzar shall be spoken on every lip.
5: Nebuchadnezzar? Such a big name for such a little fellow. He'll never live it down.
4: Nebuchadnezzar, know you not what the name Nebuchadnezzar means?
5: No, do tell me.
4: May the god Nabu protect the sun.
5: That's what it means?
4: That's what it means.
5: Well, I hope he does protect him from your ambitious plans for him.
4: Now, careful with your tongue, woman. I am the lad's father.
5: I am his mother.
4: I am his king.
5: Yes, your majesty.
4: He is the crown prince of Babylon, the future king of all the world.
5: Yes, your majesty. Anything else, your majesty?
4: Yes, yes. Give the infant his dinner. Feed him.
6: Hi, boys and girls. I'm Aunt Carol.
7: And I'm Uncle Dan. Welcome, everyone.
6: Today we begin a 7-chapter series of Bible stories about the adventures of Daniel and his 3 friends.
7: And today's story sets the stage for what's to come.
6: It's about a great king who played a very important part in the lives of Daniel and his friends. This episode is entitled, The Charming Prince.
8: The baby Nebuchadnezzar grew into the boy Nebuchadnezzar.
4: Son?
9: Yes, father.
4: How old are you today?
9: 4, your majesty.
4: Who are you?
9: Crown prince of the great country of Babylon.
4: What will you someday be?
9: His majesty, monarch of all the earth.
4: You learn your lessons well, son. Son? How old are you today?
10: 12 years old, sir.
4: Who are you?
10: I am the crown prince of Babylon.
4: Who will you someday be?
10: Monarch of the earth, ruler of the universe.
4: What will you someday be?
10: Great.
4: Well spoken. Well spoken. And what makes people great?
10: A lot of things, your majesty.
4: Mainly?
10: Faithfulness to an ideal, loyalty to a prefixed goal.
4: My son, you do learn your lessons well. And someday, when you are older, you will understand these things even better than you do now.

0: Listen to me. We are assembled to pay homage to the next king of Babylon. Today is my son's birthday. Today he becomes a man. Today he takes his rightful place among the princes and officers of my court. I, Nabopolassar, king of all Babylon, have spoken. It is my wish and my command that all within the hearing of my voice bow the knee before Nebuchadnezzar, crown prince of Babylon. Long live Nebuchadnezzar, prince of Babylon.
1: Long live crown prince Nebuchadnezzar.
0: Son?
2: Yes, your majesty.
0: Your education is now completed. You have been taught all that the wise men and teachers of Babylon know. The generals of my army have taught you all they know. You are now ready.
2: May it please his majesty to listen to a brief word from his son.
0: Proceed, son. Proceed.
2: My education, your majesty, is not completed. Oh, my formal education, yes. But every day, every hour of life, I expect to learn new things. If the time should ever come when I should cease to learn, then I shall be useless. True, I have been taught all that the great leaders and teachers and wise men can teach me, but I will soon be teaching them.
0: Ah, you exceed my expectations, son.
2: Since infancy, you have instilled in me the desire to be a great monarch, and I shall be. You have pointed to Nimrod as an example of greatness.
0: Yes, he was great. Not only did he establish the first kingdom in this world, but he himself was a great king. People everywhere looked up to him, obeyed him.
2: Oh, yes, but why, father? They obeyed him through fear. Fear! Nimrod was a hunter. He achieved greatness by ruthlessly ignoring the rights of others, by the forcing of his will upon others.
0: But, son, that is the way to achieve greatness.
2: Not altogether, my father. I shall go one step further than using force. I shall surround myself with wise men and experts. I shall consult them before making a decision. I shall seek their counsel so that I may make decisions which shall help to benefit all people. Thus shall I gain their respect and obedience.
0: Yes, yes, it has merit.
2: With wise counsel and masterful planning, I shall seek to build a great empire.
0: I have sired a genius. You will be even greater than my wildest dreams and ambitions could have hoped for.
3: And King Nabopolassar made his son, Prince Nebuchadnezzar, commander of a separate army. Then, 2 years later, in the spring of 605 B.C.
0: Son, I am getting old.
2: Oh, father, you're good for many years yet.
0: No, no, my son, I am failing fast. Soon my time will come, and I am not too regretful that I must step aside and let you fill my shoes. Would only that I could live to see you achieve the full greatness that you shall achieve.
2: Oh, you'll be around for a long time yet, father.
0: Well, be that as it may, we have a problem. Or rather, you do. I'm turning things over to you. And the problem is Egypt.
2: Yes, they've been getting stronger and bolder. I think it's time we showed them who is the stronger.
0: Well, how would you go about showing them, if you had the say-so?
2: By force of arms.
0: Well, they have a strong army, too, you know.
2: Not as strong as ours, nor do they have as smart a general as we do.
0: We have a smart general?
2: Me. Amazed, father?
0: Amazed? Amazed at what?
2: And that I am so egotistical.
0: Egotistical? Well, you have to be sure of yourself if you're going to succeed. And you are. I only wish I could be with you. But in the meantime, you are...

0: only wish I could be with you. But in the meantime, you are in charge of the army. Direct the warfare as you see best. And let us see what you can actually do besides talk.
1: I can defeat those Egyptians. Be sure of that.
0: I am.
1: I need your counsel, Nebuzaradan.
2: I'm at your service, Your Highness.
1: You have been the general of my father's force, have you not?
2: His Majesty has seen fit to give me that responsibility, Your Highness.
1: We are about to embark on a campaign.
2: Of course, Your Highness.
1: You know.
2: Well, I know that His Highness will not tolerate for long the Egyptian forces invading Babylonian territory.
1: Tell me, General Nebuzaradan, think you that we can defeat the Egyptians?
2: I am certain we can, Your Highness.
1: Then we shall proceed to do so without delay. Be ready to march early on the morrow. And inform your men that I, Crown Prince Nebuchadnezzar, am personally in charge of this campaign.
2: Yes, Your Highness.
1: Did you know that I was to be personally in charge of this campaign?
2: His Majesty, King Nabopolassar, is ill. He has implicit faith in you, his son, the Crown Prince, and has given you complete charge. I approve. With Your Highness' youth, talents, and ambitions, there's no limit to the achievements of the Babylonian army.
1: With your help and the cooperation of your men, General, your predictions just may come true. A fearless prince, a courageous general, a hard-fighting army. Woe unto any who dare get in our way. General Nebuzaradan, get your troops moving.
2: Yes, Your Highness. Bugler, forward march!
1: Farewell to thee, fair Babylon. May thy glory and fame exceed thy beauty and richness. Now get up, men. Let us be on our way to glory and the sweet taste of victory.

0: General Nebuchadnezzar.
1: Yes, Your Highness.
2: Oh, is all going well?
3: Extremely well, Your Highness. The men are in high spirits and anxious to do battle with the enemy, sure of immediate victory.
2: And the enemy, have you located them?
3: Yes, Your Highness. They're in possession of Carchemish.
2: Ah, but we shall depossess them. Do they know that we are coming?
3: Our spies saw no evidence of such knowledge, sire.
2: Ah, then we have surprise on our side. How far yet to Carchemish?
3: A day's march, Your Highness. A long day's march.
2: I'll keep going for another hour or two. Then stop. Have the men lie down immediately and rest. We will leave before sunup in the morning. By forced marching, we should surprise the enemy around noon. Agreed?
3: Agreed, Your Highness.
2: So be it.
3: His Highness finds it hard to go to sleep?
2: Well, I am worried about the men. Are you sure they are well taken care of?
3: I personally saw to it, Your Highness. And if it pleases His Highness, may I voice an opinion?
2: It pleases me.
3: Perhaps His Highness is worried too much about the men. After all, Your Highness, it's... well, it's rather unusual, to say the least, for a crown prince to worry about his men. Such menial tasks should perhaps be left to subordinates.
2: My dear General, I care not what others do. Rather, I lean towards the unusual. For in the success of my men, I succeed. In their failure, I fail. My laurels will rest on the achievements of those about me. A task well done by an officer or a lowly servant shall have equal recognition and reward. Likewise, a task ill done shall be punished.
3: Men, even though it's not yet dawn, we will march double time, though quietly. We will surprise the enemy inside the city of Carchemish. For the gods and the son of the gods, Nebuchadnezzar, crown prince of Babylon, fight. Fight bravely. Give of your life's blood. Long live the prince!
4: Long live the prince!
2: Escape from the south gate. Dispatch some of your men there immediately.
3: Yes, sire.
5: Men of the tent, follow me.
3: We've routed them, Your Highness. Our victory is complete.
2: Not complete, General.
3: We've destroyed Carchemish, Your Highness.
2: Yeah, but many of the men escaped, and this minute are fleeing toward Egypt.
3: Oh, only a few, Your Highness.
2: Well, only a few is too many. We will pursue them. Wipe them out.
3: His Highness will engage in wanton killing?
2: This is war. Our duty is to destroy the enemy before he destroys us. If we let those few get safely...

0: back to Egypt, they will be part of another army that marches against us. They must be wiped out.
1: I bow to the superior judgment of my prince. Bugler, assemble the men. We march immediately.
2: Your Highness, His Majesty Pharaoh Necho of Egypt can now weep and moan. His army is no more. To the last man, we've eliminated them. Long live Nebuchadnezzar, Crown Prince of Babylon.
0: Thank you, General. My first victory. But there will be more. Many, many more.
3: We'll get back to our story in just a moment. But here's what one Adventures Club member from Florida has to say.
4: I really like the lessons and CDs I've been getting over the past few months. I look forward to each one I get. It's like I'm getting a birthday or Christmas present in the mail every month.
3: Well, Hank Carroll, presents are definitely good.
4: Yes, and the adventures are like a present. 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
3: Right. 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
5: King Nabopolassar of Babylon became ill and sent his son, Crown Prince Nebuchadnezzar, to repel an invading army from Egypt. At Carchemish, Prince Nebuchadnezzar routed the Egyptian army and destroyed Carchemish. Following the few fleeing Egyptians, Nebuchadnezzar and his forces caught up with them at Hamath and utterly destroyed them.
0: And my first victory, but there will be more, many, many more. General, reward the men. Give them time for refreshment and rest. Tomorrow we march again.
1: For Babylon, home?
0: No, General. For more conquests, more battles, more victories. General, you inform the men that we march again tomorrow.
1: Yes, sir, but I... Well, they're curious as to where, Your Highness.
0: But you, are you not curious?
1: Yes, Your Highness, I am.
0: If you were in my shoes, if you had the choice, where would you march?
1: Home, Your Highness.
0: Yes, I suppose you would.
1: And so would most other people. Begging your pardon, Your Highness.
0: You're right, General, but I'm not most other people. I am Nebuchadnezzar. I have had the sweet taste of victory.
1: We march for Egypt?
0: We march for Egypt. Scarcely before Pharaoh Necho learns that his army has been destroyed, we shall pounce upon Egypt and wrench all of it from him. Egypt shall become part and parcel of Babylon. Soon there shall be but one nation, Babylon, but one king, Nebuchadnezzar. General.
1: Yes, Your Highness.
0: Your intelligence department, your spies, what do they report about the nation of Judah?
1: Well, sir, 3 years ago, Pharaoh Necho of Egypt invaded Jerusalem and carried the Judean king back to Egypt. Necho placed Jehoiakim on Judah's throne. Since then, Judah has paid a large tribute of money to Egypt.
0: Now, what about Jehoiakim himself?
1: Well, he seems to be pro-Egyptian, as Necho probably would not have placed him on the puppet throne in Jerusalem. His own people, the Israelites, consider him a wicked king.
0: I'm sure you know what I have in mind. What do you think, General?
1: I think Judah would be an easy prey right now. It would take scarcely more than an overnight stop in Jerusalem on our way to Egypt to effect the surrender of Jehoiakim and his court.
0: Alter our course and draw a map of an inland route to Egypt through Jerusalem instead of along the sea.
1: I've already done so, Your Highness. Here is the map.
0: Your quick wit, foresight, and intelligence shall be rewarded, General.
1: Thank you, sire.
0: So that is Jerusalem.
1: Surprised, Your Highness?
0: I had no idea it was so beautiful and impregnable. Steep precipices on three sides and... General, is that big building, the one in the center, is it the Israelite temple?
1: Yes, it is, Your Highness.
0: Beautiful. But we gain nothing standing here gazing. Gather your forces, General. We attack at sunup tomorrow morning. Making any headway, General?
1: Yes, slowly, Your Highness.
0: General, hold our troops. The Israelites have ceased fighting, see?
1: Yes.
0: They wave the flag of surrender.
1: Yes, Your Highness. Bugler, sound the halt!
0: Scribe, prepare my royal robes. We receive royal visitors in the person of Jehoiakim, king of Judah. General, your advice. Shall I drive a hard surrender, or shall I be lenient?
1: The occasion calls for leniency, mixed with sternness. Perhaps a stiff levy of money and goods, Your Highness.
0: Perhaps. A cheap payment for peace with Babylon, wouldn't you say, General?
1: I would say so, Your Highness.
6: Majesty, King of Judah, wishes an audience with Nebuchadnezzar, illustrious Crown Prince of Babylon.
1: The victorious Crown Prince of Babylon accords audience to Jehoiakim, conquered King of Judah.
0: Come forward, Jehoiakim. I am Prince Nebuchadnezzar. State your desire.
7: O King, I am here to sue for peace.
0: Under what terms?
7: The victor dictates terms, Your Highness.
0: You have been paying a high tribute to Necho?
7: Yes, sire.
0: For 3 years?
7: Yes, sire.
0: You have been Necho's vassal for the 3 years.
7: I suppose so, yes, sire.
0: Necho took your own brother as a prisoner.
7: He was king at the time, yes, sire.
0: These are my terms. You will pay me tribute, the same amount you paid Egypt. I shall take with me as prisoners some members of the royal family. Scribe, prepare a scroll for proper signature. Jehoiakim, while the scribe prepares the scroll, you will take me to your palace. There, I shall look over your royal family and take those who please me.
7: Very well, Your Highness.
0: I will sit on the throne, Jehoiakim.
7: By all means, Your Highness, by all means.
0: Now, have the entire royal family parade before me, one at a time. The officers of your court, your ministers, princes, everyone, male and female.
7: Yes, Your Highness.
6: Enter one at a time.
7: This is my wife, the queen.
0: You would be a very unhappy king, a disgruntled vassal were you left without a queen. She remains here with you.
7: Thank you, Your Highness. This young lady
0: Never mind introducing each one. Just let them pass before me. I shall indicate which ones are to go and the ones to remain. She stays here. He stays here. And she goes. You step up here. Who are you?
8: A lady in waiting to Her Majesty the Queen.
0: You're very beautiful. You would be a fine addition to my court. You go. He goes. Stays. Goes. Stays. Stays. You, all four of you, come up here in front of the throne. Yes, you four. Now, beginning with you, what are your names?
9: Hananiah, Your Highness.
10: Mishael, sire.
11: Azariah.
12: Daniel, Your Highness.
0: Your positions in the court?
12: We are of royal blood, Your Highness.
0: You hold no official position in the Judean court?
12: We are students, Your Highness.
0: Students. General, take special care of these four men. They will go to Babylon as my personal vassals.
12: Yes, sire.
0: When we get back to Babylon, call my attention to these four. I have something special in mind for them. And take them away. Next, you can remain here. You go. It's a wonderful day, a wonderful world.
1: Well, that it is, Your Highness.
0: How far yet to Egypt?
1: Let's see, 3-4 days march to the border, another 4 or 5 days to the capital.
0: A week, 10 days, and I shall conquer Egypt, extend the borders of Babylon to the far reaches of the fabulous Nile.
13: Your Majesty! Your Majesty!
0: Did I hear someone calling Your Majesty?
1: Yes, Your Highness, it came from back there.
13: Your Majesty! Your Majesty!
1: Someone on horseback. Where's the royal colors of Babylon?
13: Your Majesty!
1: I That's Nebuchadnezzar.
0: The chief of my courtiers? I left him in Babylon. What is he doing here?
9: Your Majesty, I have...
0: The wilderness is no place for a courtier. Why did you leave Babylon?
9: I have an urgent message for His Majesty.
0: His Majesty? But I am not... my father, the king, is he?
9: Yes. Your father, the king, is dead. Long live the king!
0: General, call a halt.
10: Bugler, sound the halt!
0: General, have the trumpeters sound His Majesty the King's personal fanfare and make an announcement. I would have the men know that my father, the king, is dead.
1: Yes, Your Majesty.
5: Quickly, the electrifying news of King Nabopolassar's death spreads throughout the forces of Prince Nebuchadnezzar. Almost immediately, another announcement is made.
11: Long live the new king! King Nebuchadnezzar, son of the gods, ruler of all the earth! May he live forever!
0: It's hardly fitting, is it, to show joy at such a solemn event? The death of His Majesty the King.
9: I'm sorry, sire.
0: General, assign a squad of your youngest and most able men to accompany me back to Babylon. We leave immediately.
1: You're going to abandon the invasion of Egypt?
0: Temporarily, yes. I must get back to Babylon and secure my crown. I leave immediately by the short desert route. General, you will follow as quickly as possible. Take good care of the men and prisoners. Nebuchadnezzar, you will go with me.
9: Yes, Your Majesty.
0: Nebuchadnezzar.
9: No, Your Majesty. But surely His Majesty is.
0: I am used to this. You aren't. You are used to the soft life of a courtier. But you're young. You'll survive. There she is. Babylon, the city beautiful. I never quite recover from the thrill of approaching the city of Babylon. Look at her, the walls, the skyline. Impressive.
9: The most impressive sight in the civilized world, Your Majesty.
0: So it is. Yet I shall make it more impressive. Those walls, I shall build them taller and wider. The gates, they shall be larger and more beautiful. The Euphrates River that splits the city asunder, I shall use it as a beautifier. It shall be lined with stone edifices. Steps shall descend and ascend from its cool, refreshing waters. Tall, imposing buildings of stone and marble shall grace its sloping banks. A temple to the god Nabu, god of wisdom and eloquence. A royal palace, second to none. The name Babylon shall be spoken with reverence and awe by all peoples. But let us not tarry here. Let us go on into the city. I'm sorry, Mother, about Father.
14: He died with your name on his lips. He had great hopes for you, son.
0: I shall not disappoint him.
14: He was a great man, son.
0: That he was, Mother. And I shall always cherish his memory, his counsel.
14: But what's going to happen now, my son?
0: Happen? I shall officially become king. I shall continue to rule Babylon even as Father ruled it. I shall immediately call together the officers of the court and declare myself King of Babylon.
14: I'm very proud of you, my son.
0: My father, the king, is dead. It was his wish that I reign as sovereign of Babylon when he was gone. Is there any opposition to this? Are all agreed that the throne of Babylon is mine by right of inheritance?
15: Agreed!
0: Is there any opposition to my right to rule Babylon by virtue of ability? In view of these things, I therefore declare myself King of Babylon. High Priest, I command you make immediate arrangements for my coronation.
15: Yes, my lord.
0: Scribe, send at once a proclamation of my coronation throughout the kingdom.
16: Yes, your majesty.
0: I am Nebuchadnezzar, son of the gods, king of Babylon, ruler of the earth. I have spoken. So shall it be.
17: Long live the king!
15: As high priest of the gods of Babylon, and by the authority vested in me, I place this crown of gold upon thy head, Nebuchadnezzar, son of the gods, receiver of nature's favors. Henceforth thou shalt be king of Babylon.
5: And so it came about in the year 605 B.C., that the crown prince Nebuchadnezzar, son of Nabopolassar, became king of the fabulous land of Babylon.
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0: 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Cast your cares on the Lord, and He will sustain you. He will never let the righteous fall. Psalm 55, verse 22, a word of hope and encouragement.
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4: Natasha, is it true? Does Hattie need money for a good lawyer?
5: Harold Peabody, there is nothing more mysterious than love.
6: I'm Miss Jean. Join me on a trip to Discovery Mountain, where the air is clear, clear enough to hear your imagination, and where every day is an exercise in faith. Join me for today's expedition. Yesterday had its share of ups and downs for both the staff at Discovery Mountain Camp and some of the kids as well. Joyce Holt decided to work on being a better, more hands-on camp director, which is good. But she's increasingly worried that her brother James wants her job and that Mr. Simon wants to give it to him. The campers love the new costumes Mr. Garcia got for this year's drama production, and they were especially impressed with the camel. But they weren't so impressed with the Bible story. They weren't convinced that the story of Eleazar, the servant, is worth doing. But perhaps no one had a better or worse day than Hattie. Most of the kids seemed bored by making clay teacups. At the end of the day, she was in tears. But that's exactly when James showed up and told her he wanted to court her. News like that is hard to keep secret in a place like Discovery Mountain Camp. This morning, people in the cafeteria are already beginning to talk. Let's join everyone in today's episode called The Extra Mile.
7: Chaplain Jake, I'm going back for another cinnamon roll.
4: No, you're not, Logan.
7: You mean we can't have seconds?
4: I mean, you can't get another cinnamon roll unless you get one for me, too.
8: Chaplain Jake, have you heard?
4: Heard what, Harold?
8: James is taking Miss Hattie to court.
4: What? Why would he do that?
7: Yeah, I thought James liked Hattie.
8: Go ask Miss Natasha if you don't believe me. I just heard her talking to her cabin about it.
4: I will.
6: Meanwhile, over at Miss Natasha's cabin's table...
9: But doesn't it seem kind of, you know, weird? I was thinking more old-fashioned, Brianna.
5: Haley's right. It's definitely old-fashioned, but it does confirm my suspicion that they liked each other.
9: I think it's all weird.
4: Natasha, is it true? What can we do? Does Hattie need money for a good lawyer?
9: What are you talking about, Jake?
4: Hattie! James is taking her to court! This is a disaster!
9: Jake, deep breaths. No one's going to court.

0: James is.
1: Wait, James is the one going to court?
0: No, Jake. James is going to court Hattie.
1: But why? What did she do? This is a... Wait, can you just say that again?
0: James is going to court Hattie.
1: Huh? Court her? Well, that's different. This is not a disaster, after all, huh? It's a... It's,
0: Weird?
1: Yeah! I mean, no, it's perfecto!
0: It's old-fashioned.
2: Old-fashioned? It's positively Victorian.
0: Let's finish up breakfast, everyone. We need to finish straightening up our cabin before you're all due in the drama tent.
3: And what does everyone think over at Cyrus and Addison's table?
4: It reminds me of a Victorian novel you'd find on a dusty back shelf in the library.
5: I guess.
4: Aren't you interested, Cyrus? This is a big deal.
5: Addison, they're just dating.
4: This is a way bigger deal than dating. They're courting.
5: Courting, dating, it's the same thing.
4: No, it isn't. James and Hattie are serious. They might get married.
6: Addison, can you please talk about something else?
4: Sorry, Lily. I forgot you don't like anything romantic.
6: Ugh.
4: Just wait a few years. You might change your mind.
6: Addison, how could you say such a thing?
7: Counselor Cyrus, we're going to the lake today, right?
5: That's right, Jackson.
8: James is organizing canoe races. It's going to be awesome.
5: The lake comes later, guys. First we have drama, then the activities tent with Miss Hattie.
8: Great. Play about some servant dude and then playtime with Clay.
7: This day just went from awesome to awful.
8: Maybe not.
7: What do you mean?
8: Jackson, my man. Between the two of us, I'm sure we can find ways to make our own fun.
0: Oh, there's Joyce. Go on ahead, everyone. Follow Addison to the cabin. Hey, Joyce, over here.
9: What can I do for you, Natasha? Do you need a schedule change? More blankets in your cabin? Do you have a problem to report?
0: I don't need anything, Joyce. But thanks for asking.
9: Are you sure? It's my job to meet the needs of all staff.
0: Wow, you're really in camp director mode, aren't you?
9: I follow the plan step by step. After all, I'm the camp director, and that means staying on top of any problems.
0: Yeah, I suppose so.
9: That's why I was just in the kitchen going through menus and a supplies list with Cook.
0: We shouldn't be running out of anything yet. Camp just started.
9: As I said, I need to stay on top of things so I can prevent problems before they occur.
0: Well, I hope you got one of Cook's delicious cinnamon rolls while you were in the kitchen.
9: No, actually. I guess I was too busy to think about eating.
0: Too busy to eat a freshly baked cinnamon roll? Are you okay?
9: Yes, of course. Why? What have you heard? Who thinks I'm not okay?
0: No one. I haven't heard anything.
9: Oh, good. In that case, what did you call me over for?
0: I wondered what you thought about James and Hattie.
9: About them courting? It's fine.
0: I admire how thoughtfully they're going about this. Not very modern, but very wise.
9: I suppose so.
0: You don't sound very excited.
9: I don't? Well, no one was really surprised by this, were they?
0: Not really. I think we all could tell that your brother and Hattie liked each other.
9: There you have it. Now, if you don't mind, I better get going. I plan to visit each area of camp today.
0: Are you still worried about James replacing you as camp director?
9: Maybe.
0: I honestly don't think there's any reason to be. You're doing a great job.
9: It's nice of you to say so.
0: I mean it. After all, who else would be so serious about checking supplies that they forget to eat one of Cook's cinnamon rolls?
9: Excuse me, Mrs. Donovan, but I must get back to camp business.
0: Mrs. Donovan? Joyce never calls me that. What is going on this week?
10: Hey, Harold, hang on a minute.
11: What's up, Janet? We're headed to drama class, and I don't want to be late.
10: I know what we can make our podcast about.
11: Mountain Mysteries?
10: Of course, Mountain Mysteries. What other podcast would I be talking about?
11: That's not what I meant. I know what our podcast is called.
10: Good. For a moment, I wasn't too sure about you.
11: What I meant was, what mystery are we going to investigate?
10: What are the two topics that are sure to grab people's attention?

0: Video games and soccer?
1: No, Harold, that's what you're interested in. I'm talking about the listeners out there.
0: Okay. What two topics grab listeners' attention?
1: According to Brianna's mom, and she should know because she's a journalist, the answer is current events and human interest stories.
0: Okay, do we have any of those?
1: Harold, weren't you listening in there? Everyone in the cafeteria was talking about James and Hattie.
0: Oh, yeah. I talked about them, too. I'm sure glad James isn't suing Hattie.
1: Suing her? Why would he do that?
0: He's not. I just thought, well, you know, the whole courting thing.
1: That's what I'm talking about.
0: You are?
1: The whole courting thing. We could do a whole podcast about it. In fact, we could possibly do a whole series of podcasts.
0: About James and Hattie?
1: Not just them. We could interview other people, too.
0: But, Janet, as you reminded me yourself, our podcast is called Mountain Mysteries. Where's the mystery here?
1: Where's the mystery? Harold Peabody. There is nothing more mysterious than love.
2: Is Janet right? Think about it, and we'll be back after this short break.
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6: Hugo, rehearsal's about to start.
7: So, tell me what you meant about making your own fun. You gonna sneak inside the fake rock again?
8: Just watch, Jackson. You'll see.
9: All right, campers. You all have your parts, so let's get started.
8: Uncle Ethan?
9: Yes, Hugo?
8: Who's gonna work the camel?
9: I forgot about that. It'll be a tight fit, but I guess I'll have to do it.
8: I'll do it.
9: You're one of the camel drivers.
8: You have enough camel drivers. You need a camel, and I can easily fit inside it.
9: Okay, thanks, Hugo.
6: Hugo, what are you doing? Why would you want to be a camel? The camel doesn't even have any lines.
8: Of course it doesn't have any lines. It's a camel.
6: So why do you want to be stuck inside it?
8: Because this camel is going to have a lot of fun.
9: Cyrus, you're Abraham, and I believe you have the first line.
5: Yes, but I have a question first. Why did Abraham ask Eliezer to go so far away to find a wife for Isaac? There were people a whole lot closer.
10: My question is, why couldn't Isaac find his own wife?
11: Yeah. Right, Haley. Look at James and Hattie. They're courting, which means they're the ones deciding whether they should get married.
12: Are you sure? One of the differences between courting and dating is that families are usually involved.
10: They are?
11: That's so weird.
12: Not really. Our idea of dating is relatively new.
11: Dating isn't new?
12: Actually, it is.
13: In Abraham's time, the families always arranged the marriages.
11: Why, Chaplain Jake?
13: Because marriage isn't just between two people.
11: Of course it is. You have a bride and a groom. That's two people.
13: Yeah, but marriage is also joining two families.
12: When Jake and I got married, the Simon and Donovan families became intertwined.
13: Our wedding didn't turn out at all like we'd expected.
12: No, thanks to a fire. But you know what else didn't turn out as expected?
13: What's that?
12: Our marriage.
13: Natasha!
12: Jake. Because it turned out even better than expected.
13: Aw, first I was mad at you, and now I see you were being sweet.
11: So let's get back to this family's being involved thing. What's that about?
13: Well, Well, for most of history, parents chose partners for their children that would, strengthen the family. Usually someone with a similar background, shared values.
10: But couldn't Isaac have done that himself?
13: Well, not necessarily. Men and women didn't usually mix in those societies, and Isaac may not have known many young women.
10: I still can't believe they actually trusted their families to find someone for them.
13: Isaac trusted that his father loved him and wanted the best for him.
9: Haley, you've got to remember that back then, these arrangements were based on duty and respect for the family's decision. It's just the way things were done.
10: Duty and respect? That's all? So, Isaac didn't love Rebecca?
9: Well, the idea was that love would grow after marriage.
14: No wonder no one does that anymore.
1: Actually, they do.
14: What are you talking about, Janet?
1: They still do arranged marriages in Ethiopia, where I was born. It's pretty common in my tribe, the Amhara.
14: Now, that's definitely...

0: Gerald and I have to interview Mr. Simon for our podcast so we can ask him about it. Can you call him for us?
1: Sure, Janet.
2: But first, we need to get this practice going.
0: Ugh, finally. I thought we'd never finish talking about icky romantic stuff.
3: Get used to it, kid. That's what the whole play is about.
0: Stop calling me kid.
2: Can we focus, please?
0: Yes, Mr. Garcia.
4: For the next hour, the campers did just that. They focused on their scripts and learning their lines. But part of acting is understanding the story that you're telling, and it's especially important to understand the stories in the Bible. Every one of them has valuable lessons for us, even if the lessons may not seem clear at first. Soon the campers had more questions.
2: Okay, let's go over that part again, Logan.
5: But my Lord Abraham, what if the woman I choose is unwilling to come back to this land with me? It is so far and the journey is hard and dangerous.
6: Mr. Garcia, that reminds me.
2: Reminds you of what, Cyrus?
6: The question I asked at the beginning of rehearsal. Why did Abraham ask Eliezer to go so far away to find a wife for Isaac?
7: How far was it?
2: Canaan to Mesopotamia is about 500 miles.
7: How long did that take?
2: Well, Natalia, probably 3 weeks, based on the average speed of a camel caravan.
6: Such a long trip.
2: Families tried to keep marriages within their own clan and within their own social status. They wanted to keep their property in their own clan, too.
6: I guess I can understand that.
2: And Abraham had an even more important reason.
3: What reason?
2: God had forbidden intermarriage with the surrounding Canaanites.
3: What was wrong with the Canaanites?
2: Lena, remember that they worshipped idols, gods who were nothing like Yahweh, the true God.
8: Abraham knew from personal experience how dangerous it was to get too close to people who don't share your God and your same beliefs.
7: What personal experience?
8: Well, the experiences he had with Hagar and Ishmael and his nephew Lot.
6: Oh, yeah. Those didn't turn out too well, did they?
2: Abraham's family had some of their own issues with idol worship, but they had mostly preserved the knowledge and worship of the one true God.
8: So finding a daughter-in-law from amongst his own family was the best choice.
0: Are we done talking about marriage yet?
2: I think so, Lily.
0: Then can we talk about why that camel's tail is whirling around?
2: Whirling? Hugo, the tail is supposed to twitch, not whirl.
6: Hugo, get back down here.
9: Aw, Counselor Cyrus, I was just having a little fun.
6: Fun time is over. Time for our next activity at the craft tent.
3: Crafts? That means fun time is definitely over.
9: Not necessarily, Jackson. I have a plan for crafts, too.
4: Oh, no. What sort of plan does Hugo have? We'll find out right after this.
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3: Hey, it's the cup I made. It's all dry.
7: Mine too.
0: Everybody's teacups are done. But Miss Hattie, you said they wouldn't be done till tomorrow.
13: Well, that was the original plan, Lily. But I knew you guys would be anxious to start painting and glazing, so I decided to surprise you. I stayed up way too late getting them all baked.
0: Thanks, Miss Hattie.
3: You sure were going the extra mile, Miss Hattie.
14: Hey, campers. Who does Miss Hattie remind you of?
7: My mom, 'cause she bakes things for me.
14: Nice answer, Natalia.

0: but I was thinking of Eliezer.
1: What do you mean, Addison? How do I remind you of Eliezer?
0: You were taking your job seriously and being a faithful servant.
2: Wait a second. Something's wrong.
1: Did you get the wrong teacup, Cyrus? I did not get enough sleep last night. It's possible I mixed a few up.
2: No, the teacup is fine. Just, has anyone seen Hugo and Jackson?
0: Hugo? Jackson?
3: Craft class without Hugo and Jackson complaining? Sounds good to me.
4: Well, hello and good afternoon, everyone.
5: I do hope we're not too late for tea.
6: They're wearing gloves and funny hats.
7: My great-grandma has hats like that.
2: Hugo, Jackson, what are you doing? And where'd you get those ridiculous hats?
5: From Mr. Garcia.
2: Mr. Garcia let you have those?
8: Well, they were in his costume stuff.
2: Take those back right now.
8: But Counselor Cyrus, he just wanted to be properly dressed for tea.
2: Take them back and apologize to Mr. Garcia.
5: But...
2: And I want you back here in 5 minutes or else.
5: Come on, Hugo. I don't want to know what or else means.
2: I'm timing you. I'm so sorry, Hattie.
1: It's okay, Cyrus. Now, everyone, hold up your clay teacups.
7: They're tall, just like mugs.
1: They're perfect for the lemonade challenge. The taller, the better.
6: And the fancier, the better.
1: That's right, Natalia. Your mommy Amanda started this whole tradition in Discovery Mountain.
6: Yep, she sure did.
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3: Miss Hattie, do you have red? 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
1: Lava?
3: If I can't make a volcano, I'll paint one.
1: Oh, well, that's very creative, Lily.
9: I'm going to paint pink roses.
1: That'll be lovely, Piper.
9: I don't want to paint flowers.
1: 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Or even paint it one color.
9: Luke, you could put a different color stripe on the rim to make it look professional.
10: Oh, yeah. Maybe I'll try that.
1: Spoken like a true artist. All right, if anyone needs help, raise your hand and I'll come right over.
7: Spoken like a true faithful servant, Hattie.
11: We're back.
5: Do we make it? Watch where you're going, kid.
3: Oh, not a kid. You just broke my teacup.
1: Jackson, Lily, let's take a pause. Lily, are you okay?
3: No, Jackson broke my teacup.
9: And look, he spilled red paint all over.
1: Well, I'm sure we can fix it, Lily, after I get this mess cleaned up.
0: Ooh, come on, campers. Let's get out of Hattie's way.
3: Jackson, you should be more careful.
5: Sorry, Lily.
1: I might be able to fix this, Lily.
0: Hattie, I'd offer to help, but it's time for the campers' next activity.
1: It's okay. I've got this.
2: Come on, campers. It's almost time for the water balloon battle.
0: Come on, let's all go to the field.
12: Hattie, I just passed Lily and she was crying. Was that blood on her leg? Is she hurt?
1: No, the red is paint and she's upset. A boy bumped into her and broke her pottery.
13: We heard a bit of commotion.
12: It looks like something exploded in here. Let us help you clean it up.
1: Okay, I should do it.
13: Hattie, sit for a minute. We can clean up paint.
1: Thank you. It's just Jackson and Hugo showed up dressed like they were dropping in at Buckingham Palace. and Lily's cup got smashed. And I haven't finished my reading.
13: Reading? You're taking classes this summer?
1: No. James and I are reading a book together.
13: Oh, go on.
1: And we're going to go for a walk after supper so that we can have our own little worship together to see if we have the same values and stuff.
12: Great idea.
13: Hattie, I sure wish I'd put in that kind of care like you and James are doing.
12: Examining and comparing your priorities is what courtship is about, right?
1: Yeah, but I don't know what my priorities are. And now I need to make Lily a new cup and get it in the kiln.
12: You don't have to make Lily a new teacup.
1: Well, yes, I do. Otherwise, she's going to be too far behind the other kids.
12: Hattie, a broken cup. Is there a lesson here that you could share with the campers?
1: A lesson? Well, Michelle, of course. Oh, You're a lifesaver. I'm so relieved. Or maybe not.
12: What do you mean?
1: Well, look at that tree over there. See anything suspicious?
12: I don't know. Oh, Hugo and Jackson.
13: Are they the ones who decided to be ultra fashionable today?
1: Yes, and they're definitely up to something again.
12: I'll go talk to them.
1: No, thanks, Michelle, but I have my eye on them. They won't get away with any mischief in my craft tent again. At least, let's hope not.
14: Director Doug, I had such high hopes for Hattie's camp activity. When the kids found out their teacups were ready to decorate a full day earlier than they expected, they were excited, weren't they?
15: Well, they sure were. And it was all because Hattie worked so hard to have those cups ready for them. She even gave up some sleep to get the job done.
14: She didn't have to do that, did she?
15: No, but she did it anyway because she cares about her job and about the campers.
14: You know who else cared?
15: Who?
14: Abraham's servant, Eleazar.
15: Oh, of course.
14: And that's why Abraham knew he could trust him with such an important task.
15: The most important.
14: What did you think of Addison's comment that Hattie reminded her of Eleazar?
15: Well, I think Addison was right. I can't say I think that Hattie staying up very late was a good idea, though.
14: Right. Sleep is very important.
15: But Hattie was doing it because she knew the campers would be eager to paint and glaze their cups. She didn't want them to have to wait.
14: She wasn't satisfied with just doing a good enough job. She did the best job that she could.
15: She certainly has a servant's heart, just as God wants us to have.
14: Do you remember what it says in Galatians 5:14?
15: Oh, great text. I've got it right here. It says, "You shall love your neighbor as yourself." Oh, and another version says, "Serve one another humbly in love."
14: Serve one another humbly in love. I like that. That's exactly what Hattie did when she stayed up late to get the pottery ready for decorating.
15: And why do you suppose she did that?
14: Because it's not just a job for Hattie. It's a mission that God gave her, and she's made the choice to be a faithful servant in that mission.
15: Eleazar accepted his mission because he was a faithful servant of Abraham and of God.
14: James seems to have a real mission this summer, too. Two missions, in fact, to be the best sports director he can be, and for he and Hattie to have the kind of relationship that God wants them to have.
15: Unfortunately, I don't think Hattie and James are the only ones with a mission at Discovery Mountain Camp.
14: Unfortunately?
15: Well, Hugo appears to be on a mission to have as much fun as possible, no matter how inappropriate it might be.
14: He and Jackson seem determined to be the camp clowns, don't they?
15: Do you think they'll stop fooling around long enough to learn something from James and Hattie's examples?
14: Well, I guess we'll have to wait and see. In the meantime, listeners, we can all exercise our faith by memorizing Galatians 5:14 and asking God to show us how we can serve others humbly and with love.
15: Great idea. Look up the verse, and we'll see you here next time.
14: 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Director, Douglas Bruce, with original music by Danny Columbi. 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
3: So, are you getting nervous yet?
4: 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Only 2 weeks and we'll be married.
3: This is going to be quite a party.
5: What are these things, Mr. Pennington?
6: They're turkey fryers.
5: Is this dangerous?
6: Of course it's dangerous, Charlie.
7: Why do you have to leave?
8: I love Anthony so much, and I want to be with him my whole life.
5: I don't want things to change.
9: So, Michelle, when you're married, will you still write the missionary stories on the computer?
8: I don't know.
9: You're not going to help with missionaries anymore?
8: Probably not in the same way as before. Anthony's an architect.
9: Oh, well, that's nice.
6: Anthony, I'm going to start frying those turkeys, okay?
3: We don't have a pastor, sir.
5: So you're not getting married?
10: We need you to come with us to the sheriff's department right now for questioning.
3: For the fire?
10: No, for armed robbery.
3: I'm starting to think God doesn't want this to happen.
8: What?
3: You're a missionary, and I'm not. I couldn't stand the thought of me pulling you away from what God is calling you to do.
8: Anthony, my calling is to be your wife, to love you and come beside you. I know that as we follow God, our lives will touch those around us, wherever we are.
2: Because of a couple of intense scenes and serious subject matter, please listen with your parents if you're under the age of 10. And now, the Brinkman Adventures.
3: Check that out. They're so graceful when they walk.
8: Oh, yeah. Wow.
11: Hey, driver, would you stop this thing? Let me get out already. I want to take a picture of this giraffe family here.
12: Yeah, no worries, mate. I'll pull up just ahead.
13: Joseph Ben Schmulbecker, would you please leave our poor driver alone?
11: Matilda, I can't take a picture with my camera bouncing up and down. I can't keep it steady, you understand?
13: Well, we're never going to get there if we keep stopping for pictures.
11: Wait, honey bun, listen, we are there. This is the safari.
12: Sometimes you need to get out from behind the glass to really take it in.
8: It'll feel good to stretch out our legs anyways.
11: Oh, you should say that again. Hey, listen, you two youngsters, what you doing here in Tanzania anyway?
8: We're on our honeymoon.
3: I think your wife may have fallen asleep again.
11: Oh, my wife, I believe she has narcolepsy. She'll wake up soon enough, trust me.
12: Okay, here we are. Now, I'll keep a sharp eye out for lions while you blokes take some pictures.
8: Anthony and I were married just a couple days ago. The wedding was a huge success, in spite of a few hiccups along the way. As the family cleaned up Mr. Staple Run's field, we headed for the airport. And now, here we are, Tanzania, on our honeymoon. Anthony has meticulously planned the trip of my dreams, starting with an amazing safari experience.
3: That one seems a little bolder than the rest.
12: Yeah, that's the dominant male. They fight with those long necks.
8: Oh.
12: Mad as a cut snake they are.
11: Whoa, so close here, I can't even get him in the frame here.
13: Just get back in here before that thing eats you up.
11: Oh, Matilda, dearie, giraffes don't eat people, honey. They are sweet and gentle, just like you.
12: Hey, no. Hey, karuri hap giraffe.
3: It speaks Swahili.
12: Go.
11: Wait, hold on. You want my camera, do you?
12: Bad giraffe, drop it.
8: Yikes.
3: Oh, no.
12: Come back. Oh, don't go walk about.
13: I tried to warn you, but did you listen? No.
12: Sorry about that, mates. Fair dinkum. They're like kangaroos loose in the top paddock.
11: Oh, I'm telling you, it's a miracle.
8: I can't believe it still works.
11: Oh, wait a minute here. The clip here where the strap attaches is cracked. Oh, that's really unfortunate.
3: I know how to fix that. There. you can clip the strap onto this loop.
11: Well, aren't you Mr. La-di-da here? You got my camera all fixed here for me here. Well, thank you, young man. I appreciate that.
8: Some guys save the world with duct tape. My Anthony here does it with zip ties.
3: You'd be surprised what they can do.
11: Hey, you know, it was still recording when that long-necked thief ran off with it here. Look at this here.
14: Hey, no, no. Hey,
8: this footage has to be worth something.
3: He's a pretty good videographer.
11: You want my camera, do you?
14: Bad giraffe, drop it.
8: He's got a good view from up there.
11: Hey, listen, just thank you for getting it back for me.
12: Well, okay, it's all come good. We're at the village, I reckon. All those on the deluxe overnight tour may now disembark.
8: This is such a cool place.
11: Hey, well, are you two coming?
3: Not us. You two are spending the night?
11: Oh, of course. Here's the best part. Now, why come all the way to Africa and not experience it? Might as well sit at home, watch it all on TV, you know? But look, now,

0: our plans. It can be dangerous in the park at night.
1: Well, if you wanted safe, you should have just gone to Niagara Falls for your honeymoon. I mean, Matilda, honey, it's a time to wake up. Maybe you could use these, huh?
0: Oh, thank you.

0: After the safari, we headed back to our hotel, and that night, Anthony took me to this beautiful open-air restaurant. We ate under a palm tree with a light breeze coming off the nearby lake. There were pink flamingos walking around our table. It was so romantic. I can't wait to see what he has planned for tomorrow.
1: Kilimanjaro's first climb. Nearly 6 weeks.
0: What you watching?
2: Oh, just a documentary on Mount Kilimanjaro.
0: Oh, those little kids over there remind me of my family.
2: Homesick already?
0: Not at all. This is wonderful. I can't believe you arranged everything. I thought you'd never want to come overseas again. You know, after Kashmir and all.
2: Kashmir was out of control. This trip, on the other hand, has been carefully planned.
0: What did Yosef give you when we were getting out of the Jeep yesterday?
2: You saw that?
0: I did. You've been acting a little strange since we got back.
2: He gave me tickets.
0: Tickets for what?
2: I didn't want to tell you.
0: Yeah, I gathered that. What's going on?
2: Buck Becker is here.
0: The Buck Becker?
2: The one and only. He's taking a film crew up Kilimanjaro tomorrow. People with tickets get to spend time at his base camp and then accompany his group up the first day.
0: Really?
2: I suppose they weren't much good to Yosef and Matilda.
0: You knew Buck was here, didn't you?
2: Honestly, I had no idea.
0: Well, we're gonna do it, right?
2: The problem is, we need to get there by this evening.
0: Why is that a problem? The mountain is only a few hours away. If we get to the bus station by 2, we'd have plenty of time.
2: I know. The thing is, traveling outside the tour isn't the safest thing. We'd be taking a chance on our own. I don't want our honeymoon to be, you know, one of those tragic stories you read about.
0: It'll be fine. Nothing's gonna happen. Besides, you can't miss a chance to meet your climbing hero.
2: Okay, let's pack. So, what do you think of African ice cream?
0: It's interesting.
2: Did you want to walk through the market? Maybe we can visit a street vendor for lunch.
0: Do we have time?
2: Sure.
3: Hey, that cost me $2.
0: What? What is that?
3: I think it's a baboon.
0: Oh.
3: It came out of nowhere. What is it with us and thieves lately?
0: I don't know.
4: You got to watch your stuff around here.
2: You saw that?
4: You're not the first one it's happened to. The baboons hide around the corner. When they see a tourist, they run up and steal the ice cream. Happens all day long.
0: Why doesn't someone do something about them?
4: This serves as our entertainment. Look, two more are waiting for another victim.
0: Looks like they could use the ice cream, poor little things.
4: I'm Samson.
2: Anthony, and this is my wife, Michelle.
4: What brings you to Tanzania?
0: We're here on our honeymoon.
4: Ah, congratulations.
2: Thanks.
0: Thank you.
4: Have you eaten?
2: We have not. Do you have any suggestions?
4: My friend runs a restaurant right around the corner. You know what? I would like to buy you dinner.
0: Oh, we couldn't do that.
4: I insist. You must leave with a good impression of my city.
0: This looks like a really nice place.
4: Do you have a taste for goat meat?
2: I'm not sure. Never had it.
4: Today's the first time for you, then. This is the best place in Tanzania for nyama choma.
0: I don't think I've ever heard of that dish.
4: You will like it. Trust me. Please go in and choose a table. I'll be right behind you.
2: Sounds good.
5: Hello?
4: I think I found them. Be ready in 1 hour.

0: What did you say you do for a living?
1: I have a taxi business.
2: Now, how many cars do you run?
1: There are about 10 in our fleet.
3: Your bank card, Samson? I will see you next time.
1: Could you get us a box for leftovers?
3: I'm sorry. We are out of to-go boxes.
1: Well, how about a bag or something?
3: I'm sorry, but we don't have bags either.
1: You guys!
2: We need to get to the bus station. I think it's a couple miles walk down this main street.
0: We should probably get started.
2: Thanks again, Samson.
1: You are very welcome.
0: It's been so good to meet you.
1: The pleasure has been all mine. Now I hope you enjoy your time at Kilimanjaro.
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0: It was 3 o'clock. We would need to hustle to the bus station if we were going to make it to the mountain before evening. Look.
5: Found one of my cars. Need a lift?
2: Sure.
1: This driver here is taking me back to the office. We can drop you off the bus station on the way.
0: Thank you. This really helps.
2: Oh, now we can relax.
1: Hello? Ben. I'll meet you and be back. Nibuni wawa.
2: How far is your office from here?
1: It's across the town. Why?
2: Just curious. Excuse me, Samson, where are we going?
1: The main road is blocked up ahead, so our driver is taking a detour.
2: Not the best part of town.
1: It's just a side street.
0: Let me just say that by this point, Anthony's red flags were up all over the place. And mine, trusting soul that I am, were still completely stowed, buried deep under my unwavering hope in the human race. It's just a side street, he muttered. Yeah, the kind of side street you go down and disappear. Suddenly, the car stopped for a guy in the road. He spoke to our friend and then opened my door. Also well-dressed and well-spoken, he introduced himself as Junior, smiled broadly, and squeezed his 250 pounds of bulk in beside me. Hun, can you move over a little bit?
1: You'll be cozy back there.
2: Michelle, I don't like this. It's locked.
6: Are you trying to open the door? Why was your husband trying to open the door?
0: Anthony?
6: No, we are not good men.
1: Driver, you need to drive faster.
6: Don't you know we are not good men?
2: What?
1: You people. We are the mafia. Do you understand me? This is the mafia. We own this whole part of town, and you are going to do exactly what we tell you.
6: Stop trying to open the door.
1: We are almost there. I told you we are almost there.
6: Turn left here.
0: What do we do?
6: Drive down that alley. Driver, turn now.
0: With general chaos in the car, we pulled around a corner and turned down a dark alley, blocking in two big black cars that apparently had been waiting for us. Men came pouring out of them, and soon there were 6 or 7 swarming around our car. Our driver left the vehicle, and the next 5 or 10 minutes were spent mostly just yelling, the majority of that coming from Samson, who was turned around in the front seat screaming at us.
1: All of it! Do you hear me? We want money! Give us everything you have now!
6: Empty your bags, both of you!
1: If you cooperate with us, you might get out of here alive.
0: Here. This is all the money we brought.
2: It's all we have. Please let us go.
1: Count it, Junior.
6: 100, 200, 300.
1: You have to have more. You are hiding it somewhere on you.
2: We're not honest.
1: You saw those other guys out there, right? Our leader is in one of those cars. I'm going to give him this money, but it's not going to be enough for him. We need more.
2: I told you, it's all we have.
1: It's not enough. We are taking you to an ATM, and you are going to withdraw as much as you can from your account. We know you have more money.
2: Michelle, start praying. Do you see our clothes? We are not rich people.
1: I don't believe you.
2: God, convict these men right now. We are under your authority. You rule over all things.
1: Don't bring God into
2: Lord,
1: this.
2: Lord, we ask for your justice.
1: Be quiet.
2: What these men are doing to us is wrong.
6: Come on, stop it.
2: You see what these men are doing. Help them to know that this is wrong. Help them to know that we are your children and you are the God who avenges the oppressed.
1: Anthony!
2: Please, come now. Help these men to turn before it's too late.
7: Yes.

0: You. When you prayed, I heard something that I need in my life. And I need you to pray for me.
1: What do you want from God, Junior?
0: I need a new life. I don't want to live this way anymore and do these things to people. You must pray for me.
2: Junior, you are a man of influence. People will listen to you and follow you. God created you to steer people, to lead them into good things. There's a new life for you if you choose it. Lord, give Junior the courage to change, to stand up against evil and turn from those who would pull him away from you.
3: You have to pray for me too, Anthony. Please, say a prayer for me.
2: Samson, God made you to tell people about him. He gave you a gift with words to use for his sake. Don't waste it. Lord, help Samson to change. Give him conviction and courage to walk away from this sinful path. Help him to meet Jesus and follow him with all of his heart. And use him to tell others about the gospel.
3: Thank you.
2: Right now, you need to choose to change your life. If you want to change, you need to start by giving us our money back.
1: These big, scary men who had been screaming profanities in our faces just moments before were flustered, fidgety, confounded by this new dilemma. Anthony launched into the story of Jesus telling Peter to throw his nets in the water and how life change can never start without obedience.
2: Guys, if Peter wouldn't have obeyed, he wouldn't have caught the fish. And ultimately, he probably wouldn't have followed Jesus. It's the same for you. Life change begins with obedience.
1: Both men became nervous and distracted, eyes darting from the $300 in his hand to the other cars parked in front of us. Samson began insisting that we leave.
0: If we give the money back, those

0: other men will kill us.
1: Then they'll come after you. You have to leave.
2: Okay, Samson. I understand, but remember, following Jesus must be more than words.
0: Samson will go over and distract them. While he's doing that, you guys run to that wall. And from there, you can reach the street undercover. You'll have to move quickly, though. When they find out you're missing, they'll try to catch you.
1: If you ever come back to Tanzania, find me. And keep praying for me.
2: I will.
1: Here, take this taxi money to get to the bus station.
2: Thanks.
0: So, how do we stop them from chasing you?
2: Is this car blocking them in?
0: Yes.
2: Just a second. Okay, can you reach the steering wheel from back here?
0: I think so.
2: Then grab it.
0: Okay. Why am I doing this?
2: Just wait.
0: Seriously?
2: This car isn't going anywhere with you zip-tied to the steering wheel.
0: All right. Go. Now.
2: Goodbye, Junior. Crawl over the wall. I'll get your bag.
3: Okay.
2: It looks like we can make it to the street from here. They won't see us if we crawl down and run behind it.
3: I think they discovered Junior. We have to hurry.
2: We're only halfway there. Look.
3: Can you fit in there?
2: Maybe. Pull a crate with me.
3: Okay.
2: You first. Is there room for me?
3: Yeah. Hurry.
1: They must have made it to the road. Stay where you are until they leave. I'll make sure they don't find you.
3: Thank you, Samson.

0: It's a bummer we missed Buck's group, but I think this is even better. Just the two of us.
1: I'm glad we still decided to come. How high do you think we've climbed?
0: Oh, I'd say 1,000 feet. You tired?
1: A little. What are you thinking about?
0: What happened to us, Michelle, is exactly what I was afraid of. But I got a glimpse of the person I've always been, and the person I want to be.
1: How so?
0: I prayed for a safe honeymoon, but I think that was the wrong prayer.
1: What do you mean?
0: Sometimes it seems that our main goal is to arrive safely at death's door. But Jesus prayed, "Your kingdom come, your will be done." I need to live every day more aware of the kingdom coming. Being a part of the light, blazing in the darkness, and seeing the darkness flee. That brushing up against darkness that made our stomachs queasy, maybe that's a small price to pay to see God bring men to their knees. I want more of that in my life.
1: Yeah, me too.
2: I tried to warn you. Just because Kilimanjaro is the easiest of the Big Seven doesn't mean it's going to be easy for us. I think they were my exact words.
1: Am I seeing things?
3: Yes, I know, I know. Oh, hey, looky, it's that young couple there.
0: Yosef, Matilda.
2: Well, be still, my heart. You came out of your glass bubble after all. Good for you.
0: We ran into a little trouble on the way, so we missed Buck Becker, but we got to experience Kilimanjaro, and, well, we're here.
2: Well, you're in luck. See that fella there?
0: What? Buck? Is this his group?
2: Yep. We're just tagging along until we talk her out. Son, come over here. I want you to meet some friends of ours.
0: Buck Becker is your son.
2: He sure is.
0: No way.
1: I can't believe this.
2: Oh, yeah, I know. Buck wasn't lucky enough to inherit my physique.
3: Buck got his climbing from my side.
4: Hey, I'm Buck.
0: My name is Anthony Strauss, and this is my new bride, Michelle.
4: Glad to meet you.
1: We continued ascending the mountain with Buck for a couple of hours and had a great hike. Anthony got to spend time with a legend, one of his heroes. Today, we are packing to come home. We've done a lot of talking about our experience with Samson and Junior. This is all I know. We, Anthony and I, found treasures in our hearts that we didn't know we had. We found faith and conviction and boldness and zeal, gifts from God, and they came only in the crushing. In the crying out, we found power in the name of Jesus.
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3: With SRN News, I'm Michael Harrington in Washington. President Trump is safe after a man opened fire near a White House security checkpoint last night and was shot dead by the Secret Service. The agency says that it all began at the 17th Street and Pennsylvania Avenue checkpoint, where the man approached, pulled a weapon from his bag, and began firing. Nobody else was killed, although a pedestrian was injured. Mr. Trump was in the White House, but he was not impacted. The president says a deal with Iran, including the opening of the Strait of Hormuz, has been largely negotiated. Iran says it may need more time. Congressional candidate Chris Stegall tells correspondent Willie Nelson what he would like to see President Trump double down on and highlights the importance of the SAVE Act.
4: I think that President Trump insisting that we have voter integrity, if you don't have that, Willie, what else is there? If you don't protect the sanctity of the vote, what have you? So you can't have rigged votes. You can't have illegal people voting. That's a system that we do have right now and is being rewarded. The SAVE Act is critically important. These institutionalists in Washington that say, well, the filibuster and we can't. If you don't protect our elections, then what have you?
3: Stegall, a former Salem radio talk show host, is running for Missouri's 6th Congressional District. House Speaker Mike Johnson says Democrats are lurching to the left.
5: There's an effect happening around the country, and you all have heard me summarize it this way. The best way to describe it in short summary is that there are many Mamdanis popping up all around the country running for Congress as Marxist, openly as socialist Marxist. It's a race to the far, far, far left. And as we say all the time, this is not our father's Democratic Party. This group has been taken over. I mean, the Democratic Party's been totally taken over by the far left.
3: The speaker says voters will have a choice during the midterm election, a clear choice. Secretary of State Marco Rubio, he's in India today. There will be a meeting there with India and others this week. This is SRN News.
6: My uncle owns an antique clock store in Philadelphia. I spent some time in his shop recently, and it was really interesting. He was working on an old Swiss clock, and he showed me the intricacies that made the clock keep accurate time. There were dozens of handcrafted gears working together in perfect precision. Some of the gears were microscopic. If even a tiny gear had a defective cam, the whole clock would be unable to keep time. It's like the body of Christ in a way. Some people think that because they are young, small, or unattractive, they can't contribute anything to the work of the Lord. That just isn't so. 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
3: The Trump administration wants to take 14 acres of land outside El Paso that's owned by the Catholic Diocese of Las Cruces, New Mexico, to install border barriers. The administration has filed a lawsuit against the diocese, which refused to cede the land, and argues that the seizure violates its First Amendment rights. The government is offering to pay nearly $200,000 for the strip of land because it is a high traffic route for human smuggling. The area has also been the site of a record number of migrant deaths in recent years. Many local people agree the need for barriers in the area. Beginning next month, Texas Tech will require faculty to teach in compliance with a 2025 state law that declares there are only two genders. The law echoes the language of an executive order that the Trump administration issued in January of last year. The states, quote, "It is the policy of the U.S. to recognize two sexes, male and female." Texas Tech faculty will largely be prohibited from teaching about so-called gender fluidity and gender as a spectrum. This is SRN News. Federal prosecutors are calling it a massive health care fraud crackdown, the massive most ever in Minnesota.
8: 15 people are facing federal charges in what prosecutors describe as a massive health care fraud scheme. The Justice Department says the defendants allegedly orchestrated a $90 million operation targeting public assistance programs, including Medicaid and child care services, billing for care that was never provided. In one case, prosecutors say a $40 million scam involved an autism program, with kickbacks paid to secure unnecessary diagnoses. The FBI calls it one of the largest Medicaid fraud cases ever charged in the district, part of a broader crackdown on taxpayer-funded abuse. John Scott reporting.
3: Today is Sunday, May the 24th, and a number of notable people are celebrating a birthday today, including musician Bob Dylan. He's 85 years old. Actress Kristen Scott Thomas is 66. This is SRN News.
9: 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Cast your cares on the Lord, and He will sustain you. 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
12: Hi, Eugene.
13: Oh, greetings, Miss Parker.
12: Camilla. What are you doing?
13: Doing?
12: You're just standing here in the middle of the park.
13: Oh, on the contrary. I'm not merely standing here. I am basking in the glory of an exquisite day. And it appears as if all of creation is enjoying it as much as I am. Behold, an American robin feeding her young. And a western meadowlark. If only I had my binoculars.
12: Okay. Well, I guess I'll see you later.
13: Oh, my. A mourning dove. How sad the gentle cry of this beloved peaceful bird. Sweet dove.
12: Eugene, I don't think it wants you to...
13: Yes, I hear your plaintive cry.
12: Wow! Wow! I've never seen a bird do that before. It's like it was aiming straight for your head.
13: That was extremely odd.
12: Look out! Here it comes again!
13: Well, there must be some... mistake! Doves are supposed to be... peaceful! Miss Parker, take cover! I've never tried outrunning a bird before!
12: Whoa! I guess nature was enjoying the day for different reasons than he was.
14: Hi, Camilla!
12: Hi, Susie!
14: What's Eugene doing in that bush?
12: Oh, he was being attacked by a dove.
14: That's weird.
12: So, who's this?
14: My new puppy.
12: He's yours? You got a puppy? Oh, he's so cute. What's his name?
14: He's Spats.
12: Hi, Spats. Aw, he's beautiful.
14: You should get one. The Flanagan family has a whole litter. They're giving them away to good families.
12: Really? Oh, I'd love to get a dog. I'll ask my parents.
14: Do you really think they'll let you have one?
12: Why not?
15: Why not? Where do I even begin to answer that question?
12: But, Daddy!
15: First and foremost, it's a bad idea.
12: Why? Lots of people have dogs.
15: Oh, that's right, Camilla. Lots of people have all kinds of pets. But you've obviously forgotten the Parker family history.
12: What history?
15: Let me recall it for you. But before I do, let's make sure the whole family is present for this. Matthew!
16: Yeah, Dad?
15: Come here, please. Olivia?
16: Yeah? Is it time for dinner?
15: No. Family meeting. Gather around. Ava, can you hear all right?
16: I'm good. Just let me get this out of the oven.
15: Sure. Okay, I'm reminding Camilla about pets. Olivia, you had that hamster. What was his name?
14: Oh,
12: Mr. Cheeks.
15: Mr. Cheeks. And what happened to him?
12: Matthew killed him.
17: Oh. I did not.
12: Yes, you did. You hooked up a spinning wheel to power that reading lamp next to your bed.
17: You and did? It worked. I got an A on that for my science project.
12: Yeah, and Mr. Cheeks died from exhaustion.
17: That's not true. It's an urban legend.
12: Then how did he die?
17: He had a heart attack from all those little chocolate candies you kept feeding him.
12: Did not.
17: Too much cholesterol.
15: Okay, the point is, he died. Probably of unnatural causes.
17: Okay, so that's one case.
12: Yeah.
15: Oh, and who here remembers the goldfish?
18: Oh, thank you, Lester.
15: Dead within 6 weeks. Oh, and that frog.
12: Pickles, that wasn't my fault. Mom sat on him.
19: Well, what was he doing loose and on the kitchen chair?
17: You called us all for dinner. He thought he was part of the family.
19: Yeah. I am not taking blame for that frog.
15: Oh, no, this isn't about blame. The point is that this family and pets of any kind are a bad mix.
12: But those pets belong to everyone else. I'll take care of my pet.
17: Pet? What pet?
12: No. I want to get a puppy.
17: Oh. We're getting a puppy? Cool.
15: No, we are not getting a puppy.
12: What kind is it? A Labrador.
15: No.
12: Oh, they're so cute.
15: Okay, don't get yourself so worked up. We are not getting a dog.
12: But it's not fair.
19: I'm sorry, sweetie, but as your father just pointed out, we're a bad mix. I won't be responsible for the demise of another animal.
15: And I don't think you're old enough to take responsibility for a puppy.
12: Then how about this? If I can prove I'm responsible, can I get one?
15: Let's just drop it for now, okay?
12: Okay. For now. Let's see.
15: Oh, my goodness.
12: Let's eat. Make sure you cut this. Come on, Matthew. Wait till you see Susie's puppy.
17: All right, I'm coming. I don't think they're going to go away if we're 5 minutes late.
12: Hurry! Wait. Did you hear that?
17: Yeah, it sounds like a baby bird.
12: Hey, look! It is a baby bird!
17: It must have fallen out of a nest. But what nest?
12: I don't see one. There isn't even a tree near here. You suppose he's an orphan?
17: I'm not sure. He looks too young to be learning to fly.
12: Well, we can't just leave him here. What are we going to do?
17: Beats me. We're closest to Wit's End. Mr. Whitaker will know what to do.
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22: Good morning.
23: Eugene?
22: Yes, Miss Kendall?
23: What are you doing?
22: Doing about what?
23: You're wearing a football helmet.
22: Well observed.
23: Why?
22: To avoid the pain of being accosted by another bird.
23: Really?
22: Yes. I don't know what I've done to offend them, but they have been coming after me in full force.
23: One came after you yesterday.
22: On the way here, and another attacked me on the way home.
23: Really?
22: Another dove, to be specific.
23: Well, you should take that helmet off. You're going to scare the kids.
22: Hmm? Oh, boy.
23: Hi, Matthew. Hi, Camilla. What are you two doing?
22: What's that noise?
12: Oh, we found a baby bird, and we don't know what to do with him.
22: It's not a dove, is it? Where's my helmet?
23: Well, calm down, Eugene. It's tiny, whatever it is.
12: See?
22: Oh. It appears you have acquired an infant, Kyanakita cristata. A baby blue jay.
23: Oh. Hey, you shouldn't be touching the bird, right? Won't the mom reject it if it smells like a human?
17: That's what I said.
22: Actually, that's an unfounded legend.
17: That's what I thought.
22: Regardless, you should endeavor to return this bird to its nest at once, where it has the optimal chance for survival.
17: We don't know where its nest is.
12: The poor thing was lying on the sidewalk.
22: Oh, a nestling. That's unfortunate. Without anyone to take responsibility for this creature, it could die. Look, see the way he opens his mouth like that? It means he's probably hurt. He bit me.
23: Well, there's another species of bird that doesn't like you, Eugene.
22: Yes.
17: Right.
12: Matthew, do you know what this means?
17: Eugene has to get rabies shots?
22: What? Birds can't carry rabies.
12: No, I'm talking about my prayer last night. If I show responsibility for taking care of something, maybe I can get a puppy.
17: But animals don't survive in our house, Camilla.
12: This one will. You'll see. So will Mom and Dad. I'll break the curse.
23: Curse? What curse?
17: It's a family thing.
12: Yeah. Let's go. I can't wait to show Mom and Dad.
19: Oh, Oh, hi, hun. How was work?
15: Long. I was in an endless meeting. Where are the kids?
19: Oh, Olivia's upstairs and...
0: Mom, Dad, we found a baby blue jay on the sidewalk, and it was so small and we couldn't find its nest. So I think God wants me to take care of it.
15: Oh. Wait, what?
0: And it bit Eugene, and now he might have bird rabies, but I think he's just hungry.
19: Eugene's hungry?
0: So could we keep it?
15: Wait a minute.
0: Hey, what's going on? We found a baby bird, see?
23: Oh, he's kind of cute. In a bald, disgusting sort of way.
15: Okay, I don't think it's a good idea to keep this bird. It really needs to be with its mother.
19: Yes.
0: But that's the problem. We can't find his mother or his nest.
23: And we couldn't just leave it to die on the sidewalk.
15: Well,
19: I'll call the rescue shelter. Maybe they'll take
0: it.
19: Yay!
0: But, Dad, why can't we keep it?
15: Camilla, we talked about this earlier.
0: But this is the answer to my prayer. Maybe this is God's way of teaching me.
15: But, sweetheart, you don't know anything about raising a baby bird.
0: I could learn. How hard could it be?
23: Huh? Please, Dad. Oh, please, oh, please.
19: I'll help too, Dad.
23: I'll serve as an observer and advice giver.
15: Oh, thanks, Olivia.
19: Well, that was easy.
15: What happened?
19: I talked to the local shelter, and they said that no one takes baby birds.
0: See, Dad? He's gonna die if we don't do something.
19: Oh.
15: But, Camilla, raising a bird is a lot of work, and you'll need to...
0: Okay,
15: listen, you'll have to learn what to feed him and how often. He'll need a nest of some sort.
0: We can make
15: and
0: one.
15: There's a point when he'll have to learn how to fly and then leave.
0: We can teach him.
23: Yeah.
15: That's all if he lives that long.
0: What? Dad!
15: I'm sorry, sweetheart, but I want you to be prepared for that possibility.
19: Mm-hmm.
15: Especially with this family's track record.
0: It won't happen. I'm going to break our pet curse.
15: We don't have a pet. Who said we're cursed?
0: Everybody.
19: Okay, just remember... You're taking on this responsibility, so no matter how difficult it gets, you have to see it through. You got it?
0: I got it. I promise.
19: Oh, I'll get it.
0: So what is he gonna eat?
15: Well, I don't know.
0: What do you think he likes?
1: Oh, buenos dias, Mrs. Parker.
19: Hi.

0: not so fast.
1: You raised a bird, Wooten?
2: Oh, sure. When I lived in Alaska, he was a great horned owl named Dr. What.
0: Dr. What?
2: Yeah, exactly. Dr. Who would have been a better name, but I think it's trademarked.
3: If you know about baby birds, then maybe you can tell us what to feed them.
4: Yeah.
2: Well, you know, I know baby owls like partially digested mice, which aren't too bad once you get past the fur. No, just kidding. I didn't actually eat any mice. I don't even know any. I'd say that your bird would probably appreciate something with a lot of protein like grubs or beetles.
3: Ew! I am not chewing beetles for any bird.
1: We could put them in the blender.
3: Ew!
5: No, you can't.
2: Yeah, she's probably right, but you could substitute those with ground beef or maybe dog food, which is kind of weird when you think about it. I mean, a bird eating dog food. But then again, I did have an Irish setter named Artichoke who used to eat bird seed. He was a bird dog.
0: Now that is funny.
2: It is, why?
3: Hey, Mom, can we go to the store and get some dog food?
5: We have ground beef. Let's just use that.
3: Thanks, Wooten.
2: Oh, sure, you guys, anytime. Hey, have fun with your bird, and remember to take a lot of naps whenever you can.
0: Naps? What do you mean?
2: Oh, yeah, because, you know, most baby birds eat, like, every 23 minutes from sunrise to sunset.
5: You're kidding.
3: He must be.
2: Nope.
0: Are you sure you want to do this, Camilla?
3: Yeah! Well, I hope it turns out okay.
0: By the way, what happened to your horned owl?
2: Oh, he died.
3: What?
2: Yeah, him.
5: Okay, thanks, Wooten. See you later.
2: Oh, yeah, okay, right, bye.
3: My bird won't die. I won't let him die. I'll do whatever it takes.
0: Camilla? Camilla?
6: Hey, little bird. Aw, you're hungry again?
1: Okay.
0: Good thing it's Saturday. I'm not sure how you're going to do this on a school day.
1: Maybe I can take him in and make him my project.
0: Well, I don't think your teacher would appreciate that. Feeding him every 23 minutes while she's trying to have class may be a little disruptive.
1: Then what will I do?
0: I guess you'll have to figure that out. He's your responsibility, right?
1: Right.
7: Hi, Camilla. Matthew, where have you two been all day?
1: I've been taking care of my bird.
8: We've been taking care of our bird.
3: You only fed him once.
1: Well, that's something.
7: Well, is this the bird you found out of its nest? Connie told me about that.
3: He has to eat every 20 minutes. I don't have time to do anything else but feed him.
7: Oh, just think, if you were its mother, you'd have to spend that 20 minutes finding food.
1: All you have to do is go to the kitchen.
3: Yeah, but I'm exhausted just doing that. I thought that taking care of a baby bird would be easy, but he just wants to eat all the time. And it's not like I can play with him. He's not like a puppy.
1: Well, it's better to practice on something small. Maybe you'll break the curse.
7: Whoa! Did you say curse?
1: Yeah, the Parker family pet curse.
7: Well, what does that mean?
3: All of our pets die for one reason or another.
7: Yeah, but you're calling it a curse. Is that the word your parents use?
1: No, we made it up. But it is a curse.
7: Well, actually, it isn't. There's no such thing as curses.
1: There isn't?
7: No, not the way you mean it. I mean, we sometimes use a word like curse in the same way we say good luck or bad luck. They're words we use for things we like or don't like, but they aren't real.
3: Then my bird won't die?
7: Oh, I didn't say that.
1: But he will die if we can't figure out how to take care of him during the week.
3: Oh, yeah. He has to eat all day, and I don't have anyone to feed him. Dad works, and Mom is doing her nursing stuff at the clinic.
7: Oh, I think there's an easy answer to that.
3: There is?
7: Sure. Bring him here. We'll take care of him while you're at school.
3: You will?
7: Of course. Drop him by on your way to school, and you can pick him up after.
3: That's great, Mr. Whitaker. Thank you.
1: Are you sure? I don't think Eugene is a big fan of birds right now.
7: Oh, don't worry about Eugene. I'm sure he'll be happy to help out.
9: No, Mr. Whitaker, anything but that.
7: Oh, come on, Eugene. It's just a baby bird.
4: I don't know, Whit. Eugene isn't getting along with birds these days.
7: Well, I thought you sorted that out. Did you say you researched why those birds were attacking you?
9: Indeed. Apparently, some species of birds get very protective of their nests during their baby-making season. I must have done something in the park to scare them at precisely the wrong time. Now they have it in for me, to use the colloquialism.
4: It's all right. I'll help you take care of the baby bird.
7: Thank you, Connie.
9: Please don't feel that I'm in any way attempting to be derelict in my duties here, but you have no idea what it feels like to be swooped upon like that. I'm even considering draconian measures.
4: What kind of measures?
9: Draconian, meaning extreme.
4: I know what it means, but I don't know what you mean.
9: Oh.

0: I spoke to a specialist who suggested that the birds may be attracted to my hair.
1: Ew.
0: You know, for their nests.
1: Oh.
0: So I'm considering, getting rid of it.
2: Getting rid of what?
0: My hair. All of it.
1: You're kidding. You'd shave your head?
0: Well, only if necessary. I can't look any worse than wearing a football helmet en route to work every day.
1: That I've got to see.
2: Now, Connie.
1: Well, I'll bring in some hair clippers.
0: Well, let's hope it won't come to that.
3: Mr. Whitaker?
2: Oh, hi, Camilla.
3: How's Dexter?
2: Who?
3: Dexter, my bird. Is he okay?
2: Oh, he's fine. But you're right. Feeding him every 20 minutes isn't easy. Are you sure you're up for this for another couple of weeks?
3: 2 weeks?
2: Uh-huh. That's how long it should take for a bird his size to learn to fly.
3: Oh, well, sure. I said I would, to prove that I can be responsible. So that's what I'll do.
2: Well, good for you. I'll go get Dexter.
3: Thanks, Mr. Whitaker.
4: Oh, wait. Be gone, alien creature.
1: What's going on?
4: Yikes!
3: Eugene, are you all right?
5: That's it. It's more than a man can stand. I've had enough.
3: What?
5: The birds. I'm going to eliminate their reason for attack. Miss Kendall! Miss Kendall! Bring out the clippers!
6: 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We always love hearing from you.
2: Are you sure about this, Eugene?
5: Entirely. If this is what it takes to walk outside in peace, then I'm willing to do it. Proceed, Miss Kendall.
1: Okay. Don't blame me after it's done.
5: I take full responsibility.
1: Okay. Here goes. Hair today, gone tomorrow.
5: What?
1: Never mind.
7: Thank you.
8: Well, kids, how are things with your bird?
3: Great. Mr. Whitaker took care of him while I was at school, and I've been feeding him ever since.
7: I fed him once.
9: Me too. I'll get it. Maggie Blake is supposed to drop off a book for me.
7: Go ahead, Olivia. Did I hear that you've named him?
3: Dexter.
8: Interesting name, though I wish you hadn't named him.
3: But why not?
8: Well, naming him adds to your attachment, and you remember you're not keeping him. He has to be taught to fly and let go.
3: I know. But I'll be comforted by our new puppy.
7: What new puppy?
3: The one I'll get because I was so responsible with Dexter.
8: Well, oh. Now wait a minute. We never agreed to that.
3: But why can't I? You've seen how responsible I am.
8: Well, yes, you've done an amazing job. But look, Camilla, I don't want you to get your hopes up about a puppy.
3: But, Dad.
9: Hey, look. Wooten's here.
10: Oh, hey, Wooten's here. Oh, I'm sorry. I didn't realize you were eating. I was just on my way home, and I thought I'd see how your baby bird was doing.
3: Oh, he's doing great, oh. Yeah. He's in the box in the living room if you want to go look.
10: Okay.
7: His name's Dexter, by the way.
10: Oh, I love that name, Matthew. You know, I had a moose that came to our backyard all the time that I called Dexter. Mm.
9: Why did you call him Dexter?
10: Oh, you know, because the word Dexter is Latin for right-handed. Anyway, I'll just peek in on the little fella for a minute if you don't mind.
8: Of course not. Go,
10: thank you.
8: Go right ahead.
9: Dad, mm-hmm. What does being right-handed have to do with being a moose?
8: Yeah, I have no idea.
7: Me either. Mm-mm.
3: Okay, anyway, about that puppy.
7: No, oh, Camilla, I think we should really talk about it.
10: I'm sorry to bother you folks, but Dexter is barely moving.
3: What?
10: Yeah, I think something's wrong with your bird.
8: Nobody panic.
9: Oh, no. Is he alive?
7: He's breathing, kinda.
3: Mom, Dad, do something!
8: Well, I don't know what to do. Wooten?
10: I would try beak-to-beak resuscitation, but I'm afraid I might blow him up.
9: Wait! Maggie Blake's dad is a veterinarian. Should I call him?
8: Well, I know Bill. I'll give him a call.
9: Oh, Dexter.
7: Oh, sweetie, there's nothing you can do right now. We'll have to wait.
3: I know what to do. I can pray.
7: Yeah.
8: Well, I just got off the phone with Bill Blake. He said that there's not a whole lot we can do for Dexter. Just make him comfortable and try to feed him if we can.
3: This is all my fault. I shouldn't have left him.
7: Oh, he was only as far as the living room, Camilla. And you had to eat dinner.
3: It doesn't matter. Oh, if anything...

0: happens to him.
1: I'm sorry, Camilla.
0: He'll get better. I believe he will. I'm going to pray and keep praying. All night if I have to. Come on, Dexter. You can do it. Fight to live. Do you hear me? Fight to live.
1: Camilla.
0: Dad? Oh, I fell asleep. Dexter!
1: He's still breathing. Have you been able to feed him?
0: No, he won't eat.
1: Look, it's 3 a.m. I don't think there's anything else you can do. You should go to bed.
0: No, Dad, I can't. I have to stay with him and pray.
1: Sweetheart, even with prayer, it's possible he won't make it.
0: Because of the curse?
1: There's no such thing as curses.
0: But there has to be a curse. Why else is this happening?
1: Well, it's happening because baby birds rarely survive when people try to take care of them.
0: But this one has to live. Don't you see? God gave him to me to be responsible. And if he dies, then...
1: If he dies, then he dies. That's the way it works sometimes.
0: Then what was the point of me helping him?
1: The point? One point is that you're a loving and compassionate person who saw a need and tried to meet it. I'm proud of you for that. Whatever else happens, well, that's God's business.
0: But I'm praying for Dexter.
1: And that's good. Whether Dexter lives or dies, we hold on to our faith in God. And we don't become superstitious about things like curses. Do you understand?
0: Yeah, Dad, I do.
1: Okay. You're going to stay here?
0: Uh-huh.
1: All right. Good night, sweetheart.
0: Good night, Daddy. And thanks for coming down. See you in the morning.

0: Good morning, Camilla.
1: Good morning, Mr. Whittaker.
0: Oh, dear. Is something wrong? Where's Dexter?
1: He passed away last night.
0: I'm terribly sorry to hear that. How are you doing?
1: I'm sad. Do you believe that God wants everything that happens to us to teach us something?
0: Sure. Why? Do you think you learned something from this experience?
1: Yeah, I learned that responsibility isn't easy.
0: Anything else?
1: Well, doing our best doesn't always mean things will happen the way we want. Sometimes God has other plans.
0: That's a hard lesson, Camilla, but an important one.
2: Mr. Whittaker, Oh, hello, Camilla.
1: Hi, Eugene.
2: Is there something wrong?
3: Well, what happened to your hair?
2: Oh, happily, I decided that hair is for the birds.
3: Huh?
2: I have donated it to assure my safety, and through it, my enemies are now my friends. Let peace reign once again in Odyssey's fair parks.
4: I don't get it. The birds keep swooping at my head.
5: Oh, no. Miss Candle, bring the clippers!
4: What?
6: In between the dive-bombing birds, the family curses, and wild hair clippers, I hope you noticed what Mr. Parker said about God knowing what's best. In fact, there's a verse in Matthew 10 that fits today's show perfectly. Jesus says that not one sparrow falls to the ground without God knowing about it. Then he says, you're worth more than many sparrows. Just as Camilla was holding that little bird in her hands today, the Creator is holding us in His hands, and that's the best place for us to be. 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Crow! Birds! I'm sorry. Okay. Music by John Campbell, and our cast included Sydney Schiattani, Mark Evan Jackson, Will Ryan, and Zach Callison. And I'm Chris, hoping you'll join us again next time for more Adventures in Odyssey. Rah!
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0: Well, hello there. It's good to have you back. You're always welcome here at Lamplighter Theatre. On our last visit...
1: My brother is visiting from Albany. He owns one of the most reputable stores in Albany and keeps a great many clerks.
2: Oh.
1: He told me last night if I could find a boy who was honest and industrious, he'd take him home, pay his fare, and treat him well. I thought of you right away.
2: I don't know. It probably is time I start to work, as poor as we are. Oh, but I do so want an education. Oh, Lord, help me know what to do. Mr. Minturn?
1: Yes, Edward.
2: When is your brother going home?
1: Next Monday.
2: Well, I've been praying, and I think it'd be best if I take the work and go along with him.
1: Are you sure?
2: Yes, sir.

0: Isaiah 42:16. I will lead them in paths that they have not known.
1: Well now, Edward, how are you faring?
0: Oh, very good, sir.
1: Unusual these days to see a young man reading scripture. How old are you?
0: I'll be 16 in a few weeks, sir.
1: You'll be attending my Sunday school class then.
0: I look forward to it.
1: As a matter of fact, we have a scarcity of Bible school teachers. How would you feel about taking charge of a young boy's Sunday school class?
0: You mean teach? Me?
1: If you're up for it.
0: Oh, I'm not sure about that.
1: Well, think about it. My brother believes God is doing an unusual work in your life. You may be just the ticket for those boys. Well, now let you get back to your lamp. I'm going to see about lunch.
0: Dear Kitty, time has certainly flown since I've been here in Albany. Has it really been 3 weeks? The Minterns are very kind and make me feel like I'm part of the family. Life is busy. I work every day but Sunday. The clerks are mostly good, though none of them love Jesus. One of them, Roscoe, is a bit of a handful, but nothing like Bob Turner. I'm teaching the young boys' class. They all call me Mr. Lewis, which is right strange. Speaking of names, I no longer go by Tip. Everyone here calls me Edward or Ed. Makes me feel like somebody else. The old Tip Lewis I used to know so well would be very much astonished if he could see me now. Well, I need to say my prayers and go to bed. I'll write more later. Love to you, Edward.

0: All right. And there's your change. Thanks for coming to Minterns.
1: Oh, you're in for it now, Ed. I pity you, boyo. I really do.
0: What are you talking about, Roscoe?
1: You don't know?
0: Know what?
1: Why, only that Mr. Minton's pink of a perfect and altogether amazing son, Ray, has just got home from university, well, that's what.
0: Mr. Minton has a son?
1: Yeah, he does. And I just saw him pass the store not an hour ago, leaning back in the carriage like a prig.
0: A prig?
1: Oh, you're such a greenie, Ed. You'll know when you meet him. I wouldn't be in your shoes for a silver dollar.
0: Sounds like Ray's arrived. Too bad. I was just beginning to have such a nice time here. They've all been so kind. Might as well get it over with.
2: Edward. Home at last. Well, how was business today?
0: First rate. Everything's in order and the store's locked for the night.
2: Wonderful. Now, come in and meet my son, Master Edward Lewis, Master Raymond Minturn.
0: Hello?
3: Just Ray, please. I've heard a lot about you, Edward. I'm glad to finally make your acquaintance.
0: Good to meet you, too.
2: Edward has become one of my top clerks, and in a very short amount of time.
3: Oh, is that right?
0: I suppose.
2: He shows great promise.
0: I have you to thank for that, sir.
3: Modest, too.
4: Edward, have you eaten?
0: No, ma'am.
4: There's food for you in the kitchen.
2: Yes, and then you'll want to spend time with your books, no doubt.
0: Yes, sir.
2: Well, we'll have a long evening to study. I have a committee meeting, and I expect it to go late. Raymond, I leave you in charge.
3: Yes, Father.
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3: Hard at it, eh?
0: Yes, sir.
3: Oh, dreadful. I'm not a sir, Edward. Call me Ray.
0: Yes, sir. Ray.
3: I just came in to retrieve a book. Don't let me interrupt you. What are you studying?
0: Fractions.
3: Fractions. Having trouble?
0: Yes, lots. I can't get this one to save my head.
3: Suppose I take a look.
0: Sure.
3: Yes, I see the roadblock. Take a closer look at the multiplication at the top of your paper.
0: I see. It's the three that's made all the trouble. How's that?
3: Oh, good, good. Now, just bring this number down.
0: Here?
3: Further down.
0: Well, don't that beat all? It worked. Thanks.
3: Oh, you're welcome. Have you been to school lately?
0: Not since last winter.
3: Well, wouldn't you get on faster with your books if you had a teacher?
0: I'm sure I would, but I can't make up what I haven't got.
3: Well, what if I tutored you? I could give you the hour from 9 till 10.
7: Do you mean that?
3: Certainly. Don't you think you would like it?
7: I guess I would.
3: Consider it settled, then. Right now, however, it's 10 o'clock. Will you come to prayers?
7: Oh, is Mr. Minturn home?
3: No, but his son is.

0: Are you surprised that I should have prayers in my father's absence?
1: Well, I didn't know... I mean, I didn't think you...
0: You didn't think I had learned to pray? The question is, have you learned that precious lesson yet, my young friend?
1: Oh, yes, a good while ago.
0: Oh, I'm very glad. You will never learn anything else that is quite so important.
1: Well, I've made up my mind. If you're a prig, then prig must mean the best, kindest, and the wisest person in the world.
0: Well, thank you. To prayers, then?
1: Yes, sir. Sure, right? Mm. Dear Kitty, I got promoted. I no longer do deliveries or errands. Rather, I stay at my very own counter and serve my favorite customers. I'm right thankful. There's another change, too. Ray's been tutoring me, and math ain't near as dreadful as it used to be. He's an excellent teacher. More than that, he's a good friend.
2: Hey, Ed. You're the only fella I ever met who writes letters on his lunch break. What an odd goose you are, honk. Here, got a letter for you.
1: Letter? That's strange. I just received one from Mother yesterday.
2: Maybe it's from a long-lost love. Ooh. See ya.
1: I'm like a long-lost rival. Bob Turner? What does he want?
3: Dear Tip, Mother's dead. I've got to go to work. Can I come out there to your store? I'll behave myself real well, honor bright. I've got money enough to get there. I dug potatoes for old Williams and earned it. Write to me right off. Please. Your friend, Bob Turner.
1: I know Mr. Minter's looking for a new clerk, but Bob? He's the last boy we'd want. He's sure to bring trouble. Dear God, please give me wisdom. Show me what I should do.
4: Hmm? Come in.
1: Sorry to bother you, Mr. Minturn.
4: Edward, no bother at all. How can I help you?
1: Have you found a boy yet?
4: No. Have you?
1: Well, there's one at home who wants to come. I just had a letter from him. His name is Bob Turner.
4: Ah. Is he a good boy?
1: No, sir.
4: Oh? That's plain enough. Why are you talking about him, then?
1: Well, I want you to make him a good boy, sir.
4: There's an idea. I can't make boys over new, Edward. Is he honest?
1: No, sir. Not what you mean by honest. But his mother is dead, and he hasn't any friends. He goes with a miserable set of fellows. He'll get worse if he stays there.
4: I see. So the whole of it is, you think it is my duty to let him come and try to save him. Suppose I should. What would you do for your share?
1: I'd try to.
4: How?
1: I'd try to get him to do right.
4: And suppose he should try to get you to do wrong?
1: I hope he couldn't.
4: As do I. But scripture says, bad company corrupts good morals. If this Bob should lead you astray, I'd be sorry I ever heard of him.
1: I trust God won't let that happen. I'll pray every day for myself and for Bob and leave everything in God's hands. In fact, I'd like to pray right now, if I may.
4: That's a welcome idea. You go right ahead.
1: Dear Lord Jesus, please help us to know what to do. Bob is full of mischief. He needs you. If he comes, please help me and all of us here to be a good influence on him. The greater is he that is in us than he that is in the world. Amen.
4: Amen. All right, Edward. Write to the boy. We'll give him a try.
1: Yes, sir. Thank you.
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1: So, at the end of the day, you need to make sure all of the receipts at your counter are in order. Then you take them to the accounting office. Understand, Bob?
2: Got it, Tip.
1: You'll also need to memorize the layout of the streets so you can make deliveries and run errands as needed.
2: Shouldn't be a problem. I've always been good at directions. You remember, don't you? I've always found a way out of the tightest spots.
1: Yeah, I remember. Those days are past.
2: True enough. We've come a long way, haven't we? I mean, you have. I know I still gotta prove myself.
1: Yep.
2: Well, don't you worry. I made up my mind to behave. I want to do well like you. A faithful clerk in one of the finest stores in Albany.
1: I don't see any reason why you can't be. If you work hard and stay out of mischief.
2: I won't let you down, Tip. I know you put yourself out there for me to even get this job, and I appreciate it.
1: Thanks. Just one thing more, though. I don't go by Tip anymore. I go by my proper name now, Edward. Or you can call me Ed.
2: Really? Eddie's gonna take some getting used to.
1: No, Ed. I prefer Ed.
2: Oh.
1: Or Edward.
2: Whatever you say, Tip. Eddie.
1: No, Ed.
0: No, that's not quite right. This is basic algebra. I thought you had this down.
1: I guess when it comes to learning, I'm no better than he is.
0: Who?
1: Bob Turner.
0: The new boy. I heard he's getting along very well.
1: He's doing fine work-wise.
0: Then what's the problem?
1: He can't seem to remember the most basic thing, just like I can't remember basic algebra.
0: What thing?
1: Not to call me Tip.
0: Oh.
1: I've told him and told him it's Edward or Ed, mm-hmm. but he still calls me Tip in clear, loud tones that ring through the store a dozen times a day. And if he's feeling particularly dumb, he calls me Eddie.
0: Eddie? It is endearing.
1: Don't encourage him.
0: Well, why do you hate the name Tip so much?
1: Because it belongs to the miserable, ragged, hopeless boy who used to wander around the streets in search of mischief.
0: And not to the fine young man in the neat black suit who teaches Sunday school and is a very fair scholar in Latin and sometimes algebra.
1: Tip is my old self, a life I'm trying to leave behind. So I'm vexed whenever Bob screeches that name after me wherever I go. I despise it.
0: Edward, didn't you tell me that your sister and your parents and your little brother called you by that name?
1: Yeah.
0: Then, can it really be that disagreeable when your family uses it and always, always in kindness? And it's the only name by which little Johnny remembered you. Besides, what's Bob's birth name?
1: Robert. But it'd be ridiculous to call him that. He's always been Bob.
0: And for him, you've always been Tip.
1: Huh. I suppose that's true.
0: It is not your name that makes you who you are, Edward. It is your actions and your choices, and the grace of Almighty God. Now, let's get back to algebra.

0: Hip. You want to come over to my room tonight?
1: I thought you all were going to the theater.
0: I was fool enough to promise Ray I wouldn't.
1: And you mean to keep your promise?
0: I can keep a promise once in a while. What do you say you and me have some fun?
1: Sorry, I'm busy tonight.
0: Tip Lewis, just because you board in a big house and dress like a dandy is no reason to act like you're ashamed of me.
1: No, nonsense. I can't go tonight or any other night because, well, I also made a promise. I have an appointment at 8:30, and I'm determined that nothing in the world should hinder me if I can help it.
0: What is it? Lessons?
1: No, it's nothing about lessons.
0: Well, couldn't I help you do whatever it is? Anything's better than sitting at home all alone.
1: Well, actually, you could help me better than anyone else, only you wouldn't.
0: Oh, don't say that. I'll help you if you'll only let me. I'll help you this very night.
1: Is that a promise?
0: It is. Out and out. And when I promise a thing, you know, Tip Lewis, that I do it.
1: Fair enough. All right, then. I'll tell you. Every night, at exactly 8:30, I go to my room, and I ask God, over and over, to make you want to be a Christian.
0: Tip, that's mean.
1: What is?
0: To get a fella to promise what he can't do.
1: Don't you want to be a Christian?
0: I can't say that I'm particular about it.
1: It's your choice. But remember, you did promise.
0: All right. You have things in style here, don't you?
1: Everything in this house has style, thanks to Mrs. Minturn. All right, now, it's 8:30, so I'm gonna kneel down here and pray for you.
0: And I suppose you want me to do the same?
1: If you want to keep your promise, you don't have to.
0: Fine. But this is new business to me, you see. Do I need to close my eyes?
1: If it'll help you stop talking. No more distractions. Here we go. Father in heaven, thank you for hearing my prayer. Thank you that Bob didn't go to the theater, and that he's here with me now. I pray that you'll touch his heart. Make him want to give himself to Jesus, the best friend he could ever have. Bob? You all right?
0: I've never heard anybody pray for me before. You really do this every night?
1: Sure do. I pray for you and Father, Alice, and Roscoe. Ray does, too.
0: He does?
1: Sure does. All right. Your turn.
0: I don't know what to say.
1: Just say you need the Lord to help you.
0: Help me do what?
1: Help you to be saved from your sins, to leave behind your old ways. Help you become a new man.
0: I feel like I do want to do that, but I never talked to God before. I don't think he'd even want to talk to me. Not with the way I've been.
1: Believe me, if someone like me can get saved, anyone can. Jesus forgave me and loves me more than anyone else has loved me in this whole world. He loves you that much, too.
0: No one's ever loved me before. Never heard my pa say it. Ma said it only once, on a dying breath. God really loves me. You believe that, Tip?
1: With all my heart.
0: I don't know.
1: Bob Turner, don't put off the most important decision of your life.
0: It means that much to you?
1: It means that much to the Lord who gave his life for you.
0: All right. I can hardly believe I'm saying this, but I want to pray.
1: Need any help?
0: No. No, I better fess up on my own.
1: All right.
0: Lord Jesus, bet you never thought I'd be kneeling here praying, huh? I do believe what Tip said. That you love me. You love me. I ain't never been loved by anyone before. I'm sorry for all the trouble I've caused. I want to be different. Forgive me. Oh, Lord, forgive me. Please. Forgive me.

0: I can't believe it.
1: What a wonderful turn of events. I'm glad you were there for him.
0: I'm glad you got him to promise not to go to the theater.
1: Yeah, all in God's grace. Oh, I have a letter for you.
0: Oh, thanks. It's from my sister Kitty. Let's see. Dear Ed. Oh, no.
1: Edward? What is it?
0: My father. He's dead.
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11: With SRN News, I'm Michael Harrington in Washington. A man who opened fire near a White House security checkpoint is dead. A passerby has been wounded. The third incident of gunfire in the vicinity of President Trump in the last month. Secret Service agents shot the man down on 17th and Pennsylvania Avenue when he pulled a weapon from his bag and began firing. The president is fine. The White House is reshuffling its political team ahead of the 2026 midterms. Correspondent Ken Lorman.
12: Deputy Chief of Staff James Blair is leaving his White House post to lead the GOP's midterm strategy, focusing on preserving Republican control of Congress. Blair plans an aggressive campaign targeting up to 35 competitive House races, backed by a $400 million war chest. The effort will lean heavily on anti-Democratic messaging, redistricting fights, and exploiting Democratic Party divisions amid concerns over falling approval ratings and economic headwinds. Ken Lorman reporting.
11: House Speaker Mike Johnson says voters will have a clear choice during the upcoming midterms.
13: Got men out of women's sports and little girls' locker rooms and into trans surgeries on minors. Do you want to keep that team, that party in charge of Washington? Or do you want to turn it over to the people that want to do the opposite of all those things I just described? It's a serious contrast. It's a serious, serious chasm, a widening chasm between the two parties that didn't exist here even 20, 30 years ago. But this is where we are.
11: President Trump says a deal with Iran, including opening the Strait of Hormuz, has been largely negotiated now. He announced this on social media after talks with Israel and other allies concluded. The deal is described as a memorandum of understanding and still needs finalization. It aims to end the war and includes 2 months of negotiation on Iran's nuclear program. Iran describes the framework as a starting point for more talks. This is SRN.
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11: RN News. Australia says a neo-Nazi network is the second organization being banned under a new law criminalizing hate groups and support for them. That legislation was passed in response to the anti-Semitic attack on a Hanukkah celebration at Sydney's Bondi Beach in December, in which 15 people were killed. A statement by the government says the National Socialist Network, quote, changed their name but didn't change the fact that they still were an organization that engages in the same sort of behavior and met thresholds for this legislation. As the 250th anniversary approaches of this country, historians are encouraging Americans to remember one important founding character rarely remembered. William Biddings, a pioneering Christian songwriter who penned a number of tunes supporting the Revolution. Chester is perhaps his best-known Revolutionary War tune, along with Lamentation Over Boston and Independence. Each song sought God's blessings on the struggle for independence. This is SRN News. A proposed additive ban could change New York City's pizza and bagels, and some people say it would be better.
5: New York, known for its pizza and bagels, could be banning a key component of a type of flour used in those iconic items, potassium bromide. The chemical compound is considered a possible carcinogen. Scott Wiener, who gives popular pizza tours, also gives his opinion.
7: The potassium bromide ban will be an earth-shaking event for New York pizza. But the result of it is going to be a net positive.
5: He argues the amount of danger a slice of pizza poses is arguable, but it's an unnecessary element. The legislation is awaiting the governor's signature. Julie Walker, New York.
11: The French Open tennis tournament, one of the big four Grand Slam events, is underway amid a heat wave in Paris. Novak Djokovic, the three-time champion, will be playing just days after his 39th birthday for a record 82nd Grand Slam tournament. This is SRN News.
14: 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Cast your cares on the Lord, and He will sustain you. He will never let the righteous fall. Psalm 55, verse 22, a word of hope and encouragement.
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This is Adrian Westney Jr., and you're now listening to The More Abundant Life. As your host for The More Abundant Life, it's my privilege to welcome you to our program today. I hope that you will stay tuned. 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And we have a lot that you can think about, a lot that you can enjoy, and I'm sure that you are going to be blessed by your experience here at The More Abundant Life. Now, we're going to continue the series that we began entitled The Other Side of God. Dr. Wendley Phipps has been presenting this series, and last program we did not get a chance to finish the message that Dr. Phipps began, so we're going to do that in our program today. However, before that, we're going to present you with some beautiful music, as we do for most of our programs. Today we have Winston and Bernadette Charles, a song entitled Take My Life.

0: You're listening to The More Abundant Life. We just heard music by Bernadette and Winston Charles, a song entitled Take My Life, and it's from their CD entitled Take My Life also. That's a title cut that we heard. We're now going to get to the message for today, the continuation of the message that we began in the previous broadcast. Here is Dr. Wintley Phipps continuing our series on the other side of God.
1: God gave Leah children because of how badly Jacob was treating her. Look at it, Genesis 29:31. And when the Lord saw that Leah was hated, he did what? He opened her womb and left Rachel barren. And Leah conceived. Look at verse 32. And bare a son, called his name Reuben. For she said, surely the Lord hath looked upon my affliction. Now therefore my husband will love me. And verse 33. And she conceived what? She did what? She conceived again and bare a son and said, because the Lord hath heard that I was hated, he hath therefore given me this son also. She called his name Simeon. Look at verse 34. And she conceived again and bare a son and said, now this time will my husband be joined unto me because that I have borne him three sons, therefore was his name called Levi. And verse 35, and she, go on, Leah, conceived again and bare a son. She said, now will I praise the Lord. Therefore she called his name Judah and left, and she suddenly stopped bearing. And when Rachel saw she bare, look at Genesis 30, verse 1. When Rachel saw she bare Jacob no children, Rachel was envious, jealous of her sister, and said unto Jacob, you better give me children. Sometimes, church, you'd be so jealous of people you'd rather die than live. She said, give me children or else I die. That's what Shakespeare's play Othello is all about. In the end, it's the end result of jealousy. Those words from Shakespeare, oh, beware, my lord, of jealousy. It is the green-eyed monster which doth mock the meat it feeds on. In Othello, he marries Desdemona, the daughter of a Venetian senator, and Lego, the villain, the bad guy in Othello, leads Othello to believe that his wife Desdemona is unfaithful to him, and so, inflamed with jealousy, Othello smothers his wife, kills her, and then kills himself, because jealousy can so consume you. I said it can so consume you, you would rather die and take the life of the one you are jealous of with you. The Bible says in Genesis 30, verse 2, Jacob's anger was kindled against Rachel. He said, that's not my department. I'm translating for you. Am I God's stead? It's up to God to do his part. I've done my part. Oh, are you with me today? And then Rachel said, okay, and then behold, my maid, verse 3, and gave Jacob her maid. You thought that this concept of surrogate parenting just started. It's been going on a long time. And Jacob didn't help the jealousy between these two sisters. What do I mean? One more time. Go with me to Genesis 33, verse 1. Jacob actually contributed to the problem. Look at this. Genesis 33, verse 1. And Jacob lifted up his eyes and looked, and behold, Esau came. In other words, his brother Esau was coming with 400 men to attack him. With 400 men. And look at what Jacob did. He divided the children, Leah and her children, and Rachel and the two handmaids. And then look at verse 2. And then he put the handmaids in there.

killing me. Brothers and sisters, jealousy is an awful thing. And I know some of you, I know I don't get a feeling that there's a lot of sympathy for Jacob in here. But Jacob had a problem. Jealousy in the house. These women were having, God, thank you, baby wars. So much so, do you know how Rachel died? One more time, Genesis 35, verse 16. Genesis 35, verse 16. And they journeyed from Bethel, and there was but a little way to come to Ephrath. And Rachel travailed, and she had hard labor. And verse 17, and it came to pass when she was in hard labor that the midwife said unto her, fear not, thou shalt have this son also. In verse 18, and it came to pass as her soul was in departing, for she died, that she called his name Benoni, and his father called him Benjamin. So look at the irony of this. Jealousy, baby wars, and Jacob's favorite wife is now buried by the wayside on the way to Bethlehem, and Leah ends up being buried with Jacob by his side. Because you see, when you die, people move on. Now, in our culture, we wrongly associate jealousy with women. I thought the women would say amen. We have phrases like hell hath no fury like a woman scorned. But the truth is, in the Bible, there are tons, loads of examples of many more men and their jealousy and their immaturity and their dysfunction because of jealousy. Jacob himself sold his birthright to Esau because of jealousy. The first murder that took place in the world was because one brother was jealous of the way the other brother's offering was received. The brothers of Joseph threw him in a pit, sold him into slavery because of jealousy. Sin came into the world because Lucifer was jealous of Jesus. Saul was jealous of David. Are you with me today? Saul eyed David, the Bible says. David was jealous of Uriah's wife, Bathsheba, and had him killed. The prodigal son was jealous of his brother. Haman was jealous of Mordecai. The wise men of Babylon were jealous of Daniel, had him thrown in the lion's den. And now he had two sisters jealous. You know, jealousy has brought problems to families and churches. I can bet you somebody in your family is probably not talking to you today because they're jealous. Huh? There may be somebody here today dealing with the problem of jealousy in your own heart. You see, church, there are people who can't stand to see you looking good. They want you to drag in looking all pitiful. They are jealous of you. There are people who can't stand to see you shine. There's a little jealousy test developed by Les Carter in his book, Over Emotions. A test to help see if you're jealous. And if you answer to one or more of these questions, probably jealousy lives in your heart. Ready for the test? Do you examine others with a critical eye? Criticism is usually one sign of jealousy. Often jealousy masquerades as constructive criticism. Have mercy, Jesus. Do you have hidden feelings of inferiority? It's because of jealousy. You need a little recognition, a little more recognition. It's because of jealousy. You need to, you're status conscious. It's because you're jealous. You find it hard to pay compliments to others. That's jealousy. Are you willing to pass along negative rumors about successful people? Jealousy.
The writer said, if you answered yes to some of these questions, jealousy.

0: Jealousy is probably like a cancer capable of growing in your heart. And somebody here might say, but Pastor, right, I don't have a jealous bone in my body. Anybody feel it? Don't raise your hand. Anybody feel like that? Just kind of quickly nod your head. I don't have a jealous bone in my body. Well, I have a better test for you. Stay with me. Are you with me? Are you with me? Imagine you are standing in line at Walmart. And the person behind you says, ma'am, I'm in a real hurry. I'm late picking up my wife. Can I go in front of you? You say, okay, go ahead. The cashier takes his stuff, begins punching in the first item when all of a sudden sirens go off, balloons start dropping, music begins blasting, and the announcement comes all over the store. You are the 100 millionth customer, and you've just won $1 million. We'll find out if you got a jealous bone in your body. We'll know you're free of jealousy when you two start jumping up and down for the person in front of you who won $1 million you were supposed to win. And when we hear you shouting hallelujah for the other person, happy for them that they cut in line and won $1 million you were supposed to win, I'll know you don't have a jealous bone in your body. Now tell the truth, most of us would be furious. Huh? Throw the groceries down. So what does the Bible say about jealousy? I've been talking about human jealousy for the next 10, 12 minutes. I want to talk about divine jealousy. There is a difference between human jealousy and divine jealousy. The two of them cannot be more further apart. I must say also, help me, Jesus, there are probably some people in this world who are going to lose heaven because they didn't understand what the Bible means when it says our God is a jealous God. They're thinking human jealousy. They can't conceive of believing in a Bible that teaches that their God has human jealousy. We have in our minds such a picture of human jealousy, it's difficult to understand. Human jealousy is associated with finding fault and criticizing. It is a natural fruit of selfishness. When people are jealous, they can't celebrate your life and your accomplishments. When people are jealous, they even go and make your life difficult. When people are jealous, they are dangerous people. Jealousy is childish. It is human jealousy. It's juvenile. It's immature. It is irresponsible. Jealousy will cloud your perception. When you are jealous, you can't even think straight. You say dumb stuff. And people are usually jealous of people in their own field. So politicians are usually jealous of politicians. Pilots are really jealous of lawyers. Doctors are really jealous of preachers, are very rarely jealous of preachers, in some extreme cases perhaps, but people are usually jealous about people in their own profession. Are you with me today? I love what one writer said when he said, when it comes to jealousy, it has been said that if your neighbor's grass is greener, don't be jealous, just be thankful that you are still above ground to see it. Sometimes mothers are jealous of daughters. Fathers are jealous of sons. Winston Churchill said, I would rather have been an apprentice for a bricklayer or run errands as a messenger boy if only I could have had the support of my father. Most of us don't think there's anything positive about those words. Jealousy, it's a smothering possessiveness. Now, what does God mean? Before I leave you, what does God mean when he says, for I, the Lord thy God, Exodus 20, verse 5. Remember we read it? Exodus 20, verse 5. I, the Lord thy God, am a jealous God. Can I give you another one that's mind-blowing? Look at Exodus 34:14. Exodus 34:14. It says there, for thou shalt worship, what? Look at it. No other God, for the Lord, his name, I said his name is what? Jealous. So what does the Bible mean when it says God is a jealous God? First, let me say to you that many words have changed in their meaning down through time. And this word jealous is one of those words. You know what I'm talking about? Back in the 70s, when somebody did something amazing, we used to say, man, that's bad. You remember that? And we meant that's superb. Or when you wanted to say you understood something, you say, man, I'm digging. I'm going to take some of y'all back just a few years. I'm digging what you're saying, man. I'm digging. You remember the Flintstones song the kids used to sing? Flintstones. Meet the Flintstones. Have a yabba-dabba-doo time, a yabba-doo time. We'll have a gay old time. There was a time when that word gay meant happy. Now when somebody invites you to a gay party and says you're going to have a gay old time, it's probably not what the Flintstones were singing about. My point is that sometimes down through history, the meaning of words change. And when we think of jealousy, most of us in our minds are thinking of negative emotions. But there was a time when we used that word jealousy to say that I am zealous of protecting. That's what that word, I'm jealous for your good. We used to talk like that. I'm jealous for your blessing. I'm jealous for your good. So when the Bible in the Old Testament says God is a jealous God, the Bible is really saying that our God is a zealous God. And he is zealous for your blessing. And he's zealous for your protection because he created you in love. And I'm trying to make it clear what I'm saying today. The word in the Hebrew that is translated jealousy in the Hebrew Bible, it's the word kana, and that word kana that we translate jealous, that word kana mostly is used to describe a divine emotion of being protective. That word kana means that God is like a mother that is zealous over the protection of her child. Hallelujah. It means that God is like an eagle protecting its young. God is zealous for the protection of those he has created in love. And the only word we have to describe the zealotry of God in protecting us is jealousy. So when the Bible says that our God is a jealous God, if you only think human jealousy, you'll see your God as a dysfunctional God. Have mercy, an immature God, as a bullying God, as a small-minded God who's got a self-esteem problem. You'll see, are you with me today? You know, there was a time when we meant something different. I'm jealous for your prosperity. And without simplifying it too much, I'm going to leave you with a key to understanding the difference between human jealousy and divine jealousy. Are you ready for the key? We as human beings are usually jealous of. God is jealous for and never jealous of. Human jealousy means I am jealous of. It is a selfish jealousy. It's an irrational jealousy. And one reason we can be sure that God is never jealous of, because he says, I don't need anything you have. For every beast of the forest is mine, the cattle upon a, what do I have being jealous of you for? I am jealous for, not jealous of. If I were hungry, I wouldn't tell you. There is nothing that I want that I can't get. Everything is mine. God cannot be jealous of anyone. God has no reason to be jealous of anyone. God is saying to us, I'm jealous for your protection. And when you turn from me, you're turning to destruction. And I am jealous for your protection. Did you get it? I'm Alpha. I'm Omega. There's no God beside me. I'm not jealous of anybody. I'm jealous for you. And as I close, I'm going to ask the pianist to go to the piano. God is never jealous of. He is what? Say it to me, church. Jealous what? For. He's never jealous of. That's human jealousy. That's what? Human jealousy. So when God says, I'm a jealous God, it's not a petty jealousy. It's not human jealousy. In our blindness, we confuse it. His jealousy is almost, I almost want to coin a new word, his zealousy. His zealousy. He's zealous for my good. He's zealous. That's why he says, I will not share you with anyone. Because if I did, I would be participating in your destruction.
1: Well, that's about all the time that we have for today's message. And that actually concludes the message that we began in the last broadcast. But our series entitled The Other Side of God will continue in the next broadcast. So stay tuned for that. I hope that you're enjoying and appreciating this series. If you would like to obtain more information about what you heard here today on The More Abundant Life, please send an email to themoreabundantliferadio@gmail.com. Today's message number 588 in our series. This is Adrian Westney Jr. I'm going to say goodbye for now. But please, as always, remember the words written in John chapter 10, verse 10. I came that you might have life, and that life might be the more abundant life.

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0: I'm Alisa Morgan. The first step to take in becoming the parent you want to be is to begin a relationship with God by accepting Jesus Christ as your Savior and your Lord. Would you think about it for a few minutes with me now? Just say, God, you know what? I need you. I understand that you died on the cross for me, that you've paid the price for my sins. And Jesus, I want to trust you as my Savior and my Lord. Would you come into my life now? If you pray that prayer, let someone know.
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3: With SRN News, I'm Michael Harrington in Washington. An investigation continues into a man who opened fire near the White House security checkpoint last night and was shot dead by the Secret Service. President Trump was inside the building, but he is fine. This is the third incident of gunfire in the vicinity of the president in the past month. Mr. Trump says a deal with Iran, including the opening of the Strait of Hormuz, is, quote, largely negotiated. The deal, described as a memorandum of understanding, still needs to be finalized. A shakeup inside the Republican Party, or loyalty to the president, is playing an increasingly decisive role.
4: A wave of primary defeats is hitting incumbent Republicans, seen out of step with the party's conservative base. Several Indiana state senators, along with Louisiana Senator Bill Cassidy and Kentucky Congressman Thomas Massey, have all lost or faced serious challenges. President Trump's endorsements are proving pivotal, signaling a shift toward a more aligned GOP establishment. Meanwhile, Texas Senator John Cornyn is locked in a tough runoff against Attorney General Ken Paxton, with Mr. Trump backing Paxton. Willie Nelson reporting.
3: A new income tracker is highlighting a sharp contrast in wage trends between the last two administrations.
5: Data from the Unleash Prosperity Committee shows incomes rising significantly faster during the first 16 months of President Trump's second term compared to notable declines under former President Biden. Analysts say recent pressures tied to the Iran conflict and higher oil prices have weighed on real wages, but there is optimism ahead. If oil drops back below $80 a barrel, experts expect incomes and overall affordability to rebound. Ken Lorman reporting.
6: Ice, the stuff is about as hard as a rock. There are people who have characters that are about that hard. Some seem to be even harder than that. A conscience? It appears that in some people, any conscience they may have once had has taken leave and flown south. Both ice and people can be softened by the sun. One is by the S-U-N and the other by the S-O-N. There is a story in the Bible about a hard-hearted man whose heart was softened by Christ. His name was Zacchaeus. He was a tax collector, a dishonest one, and everybody knew it. Wouldn't surprise me if we didn't have some dishonest tax collectors around. But one day something began to happen inside of Zacchaeus, and the warmth of the Son of God began to melt that icy heart. Jesus was coming to town where Zacchaeus lived. Zacchaeus wanted to see Jesus, and Jesus knew it. Zacchaeus responded that day and gave up his dishonesty. Do you have an icy heart that needs to respond to the love of God? This is Rod Bieber with Seed Time and Harvest.
3: According to a new study from West Virginia University, most adults who attend religious services go to several different churches, at least occasionally. The report indicates roughly 12% of all adults who attend services go to multiple congregations regularly, and 45% do so from time to time. Of those who attend multiple congregations, about three-quarters attend two congregations. The rest attend three or more. Adults who do this most likely to be politically liberal, whereas political conservatives tend to attend just one church at a time. Statistically speaking, attending a weekly worship service is a pretty safe thing to do, but an attack on a mosque in San Diego this month The latest in a spate of recent attacks targeting religious buildings has intensified fear amongst clergy and worshipers. Two teenage suspects opened fire at the large mosque in San Diego County, killing a security guard and two other men before killing themselves. The case is being investigated as a hate crime. This is SRN News. When World Cup play gets underway next month, Mexico will become the first country ever to host the event three times.
7: Mexico is set to co-host the World Cup from June 11th through July 19th. The once every 4 years event is the biggest in all of sports, and soccer just happens to be by far the most popular sport in Mexico. Some matches there have been known to shut down entire cities. The roots of Mexican soccer trace back to the 19th century in Mineral del Monte. That's where the game was first introduced by British miners. Hosting duties for this year's World Cup will be shared by Mexico, the U.S., and Canada. Bob Agner reporting.
3: Turns out Taylor Swift likes basketball too. The global music superstar sat courtside at Game 3 of the Eastern Conference Finals yesterday, along with fiance and Cleveland native Travis Kelce. As the Cavaliers hosted the New York Knicks, they took their seats at Rocket Arena shortly before the opening tip. Cavaliers lost. This is SRN News.
5: Encouragement for life today from Psalm 55. Cast your cares on the Lord, and He will sustain you. He will never let the righteous fall. Psalm 55, verse 22, a word of hope and encouragement.

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It's not easy for many of us to wake up each day and face this troubled world. Wars and rumors of wars, people running to and fro, hate and discrimination all around us. There's no doubt about it, many of the signs we're seeing today are the signs that were written about in God's Word. As we often say, it's time to get ready. And as always, we emphasize the power of prayer.

Once again, we just want to thank you for joining us right here on MRF's Positive Reflections. We are the program where putting God first just comes naturally. He is number one. And please remember to pray for the Murphy family as we reach out to the world. You pray for us, and we'll pray for you. I'm Thomas Vincent Murphy.

0: I'm so glad that the way we look at each other through our eyes is not the same as our Lord looks at us through heaven's eyes.
1: Revelations 21:4. And God shall wipe away all tears from their eyes, and there shall be no more death, neither sorrow nor crying, neither shall there be any more pain, for the former things are passed away. God does not want us to suffer needlessly. In fact, the environment Jesus has prepared for us in heaven is tearless and painless. Although it is difficult to think of the benefits of suffering, especially in the midst of trial, we can ask God for the necessary strength to pass through difficulties. This is Mary Ann Murphy. Learn to trust the Lord in any adversity.

Do we know God? Romans 11, 33 through 36. Oh, the depth and the riches of the wisdom and knowledge of God. How far beyond our human understanding are his ways and judgments? Who could ever know the mind of God or can provide counsel to him on how to do things? Who has ever given him anything that he should have to repay them?

James 1, 17 and 18. So then, get to know God and build up a relationship with Him. To God be the glory and honor and power forever and evermore. Study God's Word. It is both truth and life to all generations. This is Fred Murphy from Lifelong Health saying, be blessed.

Falls can happen at any age, but did you know people 65 years and older are at a high risk and 80 years and older are at the highest risk for falls? Hi, I'm Anthony Murphy, physical therapist, and today I want to talk to you about some of the main causes and preventions of falls. Number one, muscle weakness and balance problems. You can prevent these two things by exercising 3 to 5 times a week on a regular basis. Emphasis should be put on strengthening your core, which is your trunk, along with your leg muscle groups. Balance drills are also important, such as one leg stands, heel to toe, along with other dynamic standing activities. For safety reasons, these should be done, at least initially, under supervision. Make sure to use proper lighting. 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Remove throw rugs, or if you have to have them, make sure they are non-slip. 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Number three, vision problems. Your vision can change due to age or medical conditions. Make sure to get those routine eye exams. Number four, medications. Some medications can cause side effects such as dizziness or drowsiness. Be aware of this. Make sure to wear proper fitting, firm, non-slip shoes, avoiding heels and flip-flops. Make these lifestyle changes and improve your safety and health. Be blessed and have a super fantastic day.

0: of talking to everyday people. We asked the lady if she thought the time was winding down.
1: The way mothers are treating their children and the economy, when you look around, you can see that God is winding things down, and we need to, as Christians and as humans, start paying attention, because time is definitely winding up.
0: How important is it that we get together with fellow believers? God's love.
2: It gives you a feeling of joy, like we talked about in our lesson today, because we're all on the same, on one accord. We all want to be saved, and we want other people to be saved, and we put our hands together and strengthen us. We uplift each other. So I think that being together with other believers is uplifts your life and makes you a better Christian. The power of love, God's
0: precious love. Thank God we have a chance at eternal life, because Jesus paid it all.

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I'm your host, Thomas Vincent Murphy. Thank you so much for joining us.

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Thank you so much for joining us right here on MERS Positive Reflections. 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On behalf of Marianne Murphy and the Murphy family, this is Thomas Vincent Murphy. God bless.

0: Welcome to the Breath of Life Television Ministries broadcast with Pastor Deblier Snell. In today's episode, Pastor Snell will continue the powerful message, Remember Me. Now, let's go deeper into the Word of God.
1: Our brother Stephen, we've been praying for him to get a kidney and a pancreas. But I need you to know that a little over a week ago, March 11th, he asked the pastoral staff to pray because they thought that he was a candidate. And we spent that day in prayer. But then he sent a text that evening saying that it was not a match. And in my spirit, I was disappointed. But about 5 minutes later, he sent another text saying that God was protecting me from something that wasn't a match. But God has already assured me that in due time is going to come to pass. He sent that text on March 11th. Then I got another text Monday of this week saying, Pastor, tomorrow I've got to go to Birmingham. I've already been matched for a kidney and a pancreas. And guess what? We got another text saying that the surgery took, that the organs are aligned, and our brother is recovering well. But God told him what it was going to be. And even though there was disappointment, it wasn't a matter of if God was going to do it. It was a matter of when God was going to do it. So stop praying if prayers. Stop walking around with if energy and start saying when I get healed. Start saying when we close on the house. Start saying when I find the right mate. Start saying when the promise comes to pass. Because in Jesus, it is not if God will, but when God will. Let the church give God praise in this place. So the Bible says here in verse number 18 that he took the bread, gave thanks, and broke it, and gave it to them, saying, this is my body which was given for you. Do this in what? Remembrance of me. So again, as we continue our series settled, I want to talk for just a moment. I want to take a little time talking about what communion is and what communion is not. Can I teach for just a second? See, one of the things, remember that before the Lord instituted the Lord's Supper, they had come together to celebrate what was known as the Passover celebration that was connected to the days of unleavened bread. Are y'all still with me, church? And you would remember, friends, it was to commemorate their time as slaves in the land of Egypt. And whenever they slayed the Paschal lamb, it instituted a dual purpose. Number one, they were to look back to their time as Egypt, but the slaying of the lamb was to point them forward to their fulfillment of the work of the Messiah in Jesus Christ. And so what Jesus does is he reallocates the purpose of the symbols so that it no longer points forward to something that is coming, but the bread and wine represent something that is already taking place. And so he says, I'm going to keep the bread and I'm going to keep the wine, but I'm no longer needing a lamb. Because when Jesus grows to the cross, the spotless Lamb of God that takes away the sin of the world dies once and forever. And so there is no longer a need for us to keep the Passover feast and the days of unleavened bread. For 1 Corinthians 5:7 lets us know that Christ is our Passover. Now, the reason that's critical today is because the communion service is a celebration of a work that is already complete. Now, the reason I'm saying this is because we've allowed some superstition and some ideologies to get connected to the communion service that actually have no real meaning or value. Because remember, Jesus says, the reason I want you to do this is so that you have some time allotted to do what? Remember me. Are y'all still with me today, church? So the reason I'm saying this is because there's some things I hear about communion from time to time. I'm not sure if it lines up with the word. So sometimes what we refer to is we say the communion service is a mini cleansing or a mini baptism. Oh, y'all mad today. Let me ask you a question. Am I more clean on communion Sabbath? Am I more clean on communion Sabbath than I am on any other day that I'm abiding in the righteousness of Jesus Christ? Oh, y'all messed up today. In other words, we talk about it like there is this additional cleansing, this additional purging that I get only once a quarter whenever we come to break bread and drink wine. But that doesn't align with the narratives of Scripture, because 1 John 1:9 says, if I confess my sins, He is faithful and just to forgive me sins and cleanse me of what? All unrighteousness. In other words, friends, I'm not more clean because I get some grape juice that's been ordered from Walmart and some unleavened bread that we got on. Are y'all hearing what I'm saying today, friends of mine? Every day I go before God in contrition, God cleanses me from all unrighteousness. Now, I don't know why some of y'all don't shout about this, because I would rather be able to get fully clean every day than once a quarter because of the goodness of Jesus Christ. Are y'all with me today, friends? And in fact, let me say it this way. Meshach, you know, out there by the house on 72, there is this car wash where I take my truck. And so I pay a fee at the beginning of each month, and it allows me to have unlimited car washes in the course of every month. Y'all know what I'm talking about. I can go 18 times a day, every day, because the price is paid for an unlimited amount. And so I know when I go, usually I go on Fridays, Mark. And when I go on Fridays, there's this gentleman that owns this very antique and unique car. And he's always there pampering that car and washing that car. And because we're a little familiar, we talk. And sometimes he watches our service online. And so, man, one week there was a heavy rain and my truck was dirty. And so I happened to go that week on a Wednesday morning. And when I go on Wednesday morning, I see that brother Wednesday morning washing and pampering that car. And I say, yeah, you must have got caught in the rain. So you're here on a Wednesday too, washing the car. And he says, no, I don't just come on Wednesday or Friday. He says, I come wash my car every day. No, So I'm like, yo, dude, like, why do you wash the car every day? He said, listen, pastor, I paid an amount that gives me unlimited cleaning. I get unlimited washes. I can come whenever I get ready. So if the price has been paid for unlimited, guess what? I'm going to get my unlimited. In other words, church, why you wait once a quarter to get clean? When the price has been paid for me to get unlimited cleanses, unlimited washes, every day I confess, I'm completely clean in Him. Are y'all hearing the thing today, church? Second thing I want to say about the communion service, friends of mine, is that the communion service is not for those who are worthy. Are y'all hearing what the pastor is saying? Communion service is not for the worthy or for the deserving. Because what we have done is that we've made something that is a symbol of grace. We've actually, in our errant ways, made it a demonstration of works. In other words, like, we have taken a scripture out of context and kind of created a dynamic where you gotta be worthy to take communion. So can I show you the text so that I can teach for a moment and help you to understand? Go in your Bible, 1 Corinthians chapter 11. 1 Corinthians chapter 11, and I want you to look together with me at verse 27. 1 Corinthians chapter 11, and I want you to look with me at verse 27. When you get there, let me hear you say amen. 1 Corinthians 11 and verse 27. The Bible says, when you get there, let me hear you say amen. The Bible says, therefore, whoever eats this bread or drinks of this cup in an what? Unworthy manner will be guilty of the body and blood of the Lord. But let a man do what? Examine himself. And so let him eat of the bread and drink of the cup. For he who eats and drinks in an unworthy manner eats and drinks judgment to himself, not discerning the Lord's body. We saw that in the scripture, right? So what some of us have done is we have taken this out of context to create a dynamic that says you can be unworthy to receive communion. Now, I need you to understand, according to Paul, what created this unworthy dynamic. What made them unworthy was not their imperfection. What made them unworthy was their recklessness. Are y'all with me today, church? All right, so go up here with me. Look at here with me at verse number 17. Look here at verse number 17, 18. When you get out of here, you say amen. Look at what Paul says. For he says, for first of all, when you come together as church, I hear that there are what? Divisions amongst you. And in part, I believe it. For there must also be factions amongst you, that those who are approved may be recognized amongst you. Therefore, when you come together in one place, it is not what? To eat the Lord's Supper. For in eating, each one takes his own supper ahead of what? And one is hungry and another is what? What, do you not have houses to eat and drink in? Or do you despise the church of God and shame those who have nothing? What shall I say to you? Shall I praise you in this or not? Are y'all catching this, church? Now, friends, I need you to understand what is happening in Corinth, because these folk are wilding in Corinth. Like, so y'all remember in ancient times, they didn't celebrate communion once a quarter. They ate the Lord's Supper every time they gathered. And so what they did was every time, it wasn't just a little wafer and a small drink. It was actually a full meal. And what happened is they did it so frequently that the symbols began to lose their meaning. And it became more about the meal than it was about the Christ. And so much so that folk, when they came to church, they didn't come to church to get Jesus. They came just to eat the food. And not only would they eat the food, they would step on the marginal and the weak, and some would literally get topsy-turvy in the house of God. And God says, when you act like a fool, you actually eat judgment on yourself. So friends, the issue is not their worthiness or their sinfulness, it was their recklessness. And see, the reason I'm saying this is because there is a portion, you'll notice, there's a portion of the church that skips every communion service because they feel like they are not worthy to be able to share in the Lord's body. And see, they kind of feel like I've got to get to a place where I reach a certain level just to participate in communion. But how many of us know that communion is not for sinless people? Can anybody give him some glory today? That you ain't got to be perfect. That you ain't got to be on a certain level. All you got to do is believe on the Lord Jesus Christ and discern what it represents, that everybody who believes can participate in this service. Are y'all with me today, church? Third thing I want to say real quick is I'm going to talk about the ordinance of humility or the foot washing service. One of the things I want to say real quick, friends, and hear me on this, is that the foot washing service has no meaning if you don't leave and live a life of service. Okay. The foot washing service has no meaning if you don't live a life of service. And in fact, we call it the ordinance of humility. But how many of us understand that washing feet doesn't make you humble? It's because you're humble that we're willing to wash feet. So remember, friends of mine, like literally when Jesus and the disciples get there to the upper room, is it okay if I teach a little longer? Watch this, church. Like, see, one of the things that was a custom at the time, whenever you entered the house, it was the job of the servant to wash the feet of the guests. So notice what the master of the house does. He provides water. He provides basins. He provides a room, but he doesn't provide no servants. Now, it's crazy when they get into the room with feet dirty from their journey. Everybody knows what needs to be done. Everybody knows what assignment should be completed. Everybody knows what needs to take place as common etiquette. But the problem with the disciples is they are so high-minded and arrogant. They spent so much time trying to figure out who's going to be at the right hand and who's going to be at the left hand that they've decided that this job is beneath them. But guess what? My Jesus, who is God, literally disrobes himself. And with no thought of position or hierarchy, guess what? He washes all of the disciples' feet. And guess what? He doesn't just wash the feet of those that do well to him. He washes the feet of Peter, who will deny him, and he washes the feet of Judas, who will betray him. And Jesus is modeling something powerful for us, because many times they wanted to know what it meant to be great. And Jesus personifies this in the act of washing his disciples' feet. And he lets them know that the greatest amongst you will not be the boss or the king or the one with money, but the greatest is going to be the one who serves. And see, friends of mine, I need us to understand that we just going through the motions. All we do is just go wash feet, but we don't serve when we get up out of here. And can I just say something real quick? See, like, one of the things, if you're going to be a citizen of the kingdom of God, Spirit, hear me, all my ministers in here, and I don't mean pastors, all ministers, if you're going to be a citizen of the kingdom of God, you've got to shed any mentality that says, this job is beneath me to do. Because you know who you act like when you say, this job is too small for me? You know who you operate again? You're operating in the spirit of Lucifer. Because you know what Lucifer said? Lucifer was next to God. There was no cherub higher than Lucifer. But guess what? Lucifer got to the place where he was so important and his brightness was so great and his gifts were so strong that Lucifer literally said, I'm no longer okay giving worship. I need to be the center of worship. In fact, Lucifer got to a place where worshiping God was beneath him. And when we walk around like ushering and greeting and doing anything that doesn't have a microphone in front of it is too small for you, then you operating in the spirit of Lucifer, because Jesus says, if you're going to be great. So when I'm in the hallway and I see some trash on the floor, I ain't gotta call no deacon. I ain't gotta call no usher. I use my own hands, bend over and pick it up, because you don't outsource the task. You live it out yourself. And see, one of the things God is saying to us, friends of mine, that in the church, there shouldn't be no division. Can I get a witness? There shouldn't be no cliques. Come on and say amen. There shouldn't be no hierarchy in the church. There should be no big I's and small U's in the church. And even though we support, and even though we endorse, and even though we promote education in the church, you check your degrees at the door. Because in the church, it's not about credentials. In the church, it's about character. Are y'all hearing the pastor today? And so the symbol doesn't mean anything unless I'm going to go live the reality. So when I wash feet, it doesn't make me humble. See, the washing of the feet just reveals the humility of character. Third thing I'm going to say real quick as I get ready to wrap it up. And so friends of mine, when we talk about the communion service, the efficacy of the service is in remembering. No, the whole point is to remember Jesus. So I can't access the benefit if I don't remember. I can't access the blessing if I don't remember. I cannot access the fruit of the sacrifice if I don't remember. Listen, the whole point of it was to create time. tide where we literally lay aside all of our normal cares, our bills, and our enemies, and our haters, and our worries, and the things we don't have, and the people that's against us. See, the problem is we spend more time rehearsing what people did wrong than we do rehearsing what God does right. So we ought to spend some time remembering what Jesus has done. So friends of mine, what are we supposed to remember and why are we supposed to remember? There are three things we're supposed to remember, and I'm going to take my seat. Number one, one of the things we're supposed to remember is that we can't save ourselves. Do I have a witness out here today? Like, one of the reasons I remember this is because it is a reminder that mankind had a debt that we could not pay. That we had a debt that all the currency in Fort Knox was unable to satisfy. And even the Bible says in Hebrews that without the shedding of blood, there could be no remission of sins. And how many of us understand that even if you died, that would not cause sin to go into remission? Because your death is not salvation. Your death is justice. Your death is not unto salvation. Your death is just justice. The wages of sin is death. So when I die for my sins, I get no credit. That's just me getting what I deserve. Are y'all hearing what I'm saying? So that when I partake of the emblems of his broken body and shed blood, it is a reminder that I could not commend myself to God. I could not approve myself before God. That even all my best righteousness, the scripture says, is like filthy rags. So it's a reminder I can't save myself. Second thing it's a reminder of, friends, I remember the price of transgression. See, it's funny how in the Old Testament tabernacle, man, it was a powerful role play and demonstration of righteousness by faith. You realize righteousness by faith didn't start with Paul. It actually was instituted as soon as God put animal skins on Adam and Eve. It was a reminder that you can't cover yourself. You got to be covered in lamb in order to be right before me. But you know what they would do in the Old Testament tabernacle? Remember what happened is that the sinner, they would take the lamb, right? And when they took the lamb down to the tabernacle, what they would do is take their hand and place it over the head of the lamb. And the reason they did that is it represented the transfer of sin from the sinner to the sacrifice. And once the sin went from the sinner to the sacrifice, and the sinner watched the sacrifice be killed, it reinforced a truth in the mind of the sinner that the wages of sin is death. Now, the reason that reality can never be lost on us is we think that when we confess sins, God just made sin disappear. But how many of us understand sin doesn't disappear? It was transferred. Okay. No, God didn't just magically make it go away. What Jesus did was in Gethsemane, he took it unto himself. So that when you chew the bread and you feel it breaking in your molars, it is a reminder that your sins caused his flesh to be ripped into shreds. That when you digest and drink back black the wine, it is not supposed to taste good or to be to your liking. It ought to be a reminder that Jesus drank a bitter cup so that you and I could receive salvation. And third thing was to remind us of our own value in Jesus Christ. Sins of mine, I need you to realize that you got value because Jesus was willing to pay such a steep penalty in order to purchase your salvation. In other words, friends of mine, when people ask you how much you're worth, don't tell them how much you get paid. Okay. Don't tell them how much you get paid. If they want to know my worth, tell them how much was paid in order to procure your salvation. So the friends of mine, the reason I remember, it is a reminder that I had a debt that I could not pay, but it's paid in full by the blood of the Lamb. It is a reminder that sin didn't disappear, but Jesus took my place and he stood on my stead. And the reason I remember is that it is a reminder, friends of mine,
2: that I've got value. Even if I lose everything in the world, I got value because of what Jesus did for me. Can the church shout amen today, friends of mine? And see, friends of mine, one of the reasons we ought to remember is that when you remember, it is always the catalyst for great worship. See, friends of mine, when you take the time to remember what Jesus did for you, when you take the time to remember that he didn't have to come, and you take the time to remember that he came voluntarily, when you take the time to not just think about him dying for the whole world, but you begin to recall that God would have left heaven's portals and died if it had just been me that had taken the tree from the fruit. Even though I may have bills that's more than my money, and I might have some pain in my back or my ankles, there may be some problems with my car, but when I take some time to remember, even if the choir didn't sing a good note, and even if the preacher didn't preach a good word, guess what? I still got a reason to worship. Guess what? I'm still gonna have church. Guess what? I still have a reason to praise it. For when I think of the goodness of Jesus and all he's done for a sinner like me, when I think about all the sins he's forgiven, when I think about how many chances he's given, when I think about the stuff that he never exposed, when I think about all the iniquity that he covered, guess what? I can't sit on my praise. I can hardly hold my mule. Guess what? I have to lift both hands. Guess what? I have to shout hallelujah. I have to give glory to the Lamb that was slain, not after we sinned, but the Lamb that was slain before the foundations of the earth. Praise him for his goodness. Praise him for his amazing, amazing grace.
3: 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We can face the week with a little dread. 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It's simply entitled Breathe. It's where Kirk and David and myself have conversations of all sorts. And I want to be real. We keep it a buck.
2: It ought to be normal for me to be deep in the Word.
4: Yeah.
2: Like the Word is too much. It's an accessory.
3: We talk about everything in culture. We talk about the spiritual life. We talk about what's happening in the church. And every now

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3: With SRN News, I'm Michael Harrington in Washington. The Secret Service investigating the man who opened fire near a White House security checkpoint last night and was shot dead by agents. It's the third incident of gunfire in the vicinity of President Trump in the past month. He was inside the building, but he is unharmed. Transportation Secretary Sean Duffy and New York Senator Kirsten Gillibrand clash over travel, funding, and credibility. Correspondent Willie Nelson has the story.
4: During a Senate hearing, Gillibrand criticized Duffy's privately funded America 250 road trip, calling it politically inappropriate. Duffy fired back, pointing to her acceptance of $7 million from trial lawyers and her frequent private jet use. Gillibrand denied the claim, but records show she spent more than $600,000 on charter flights in recent years. That would make her one of the top Senate users of private air travel. Willie Nelson reporting.
3: President Trump says a deal with Iran, including the opening of the Strait of Hormuz, has largely been negotiated. Public policy expert Matthew Continetti says any potential deal would need to be built on a few key foundational requirements.
5: The first is that Iran cannot exit this conflict with control over the Strait of Hormuz. That would be a victory for Iran. And then the second is we can't allow U.S. funds or U.S. permission for the regime to rebuild and rearm.
3: He made his comments to the Salem Radio Network. A suicide bomber detonated an explosive-laden vehicle near a railway track in Pakistan today as a passenger train passed by. It was near the city of Quetta. 23 people were killed, 70 others wounded. The force of the blast caused two of the cars to turn over and catch fire, sending thick black smoke into the air. This is SRN News.
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1: The social media platform X is pledging to crack down on anti-Semitic and terrorist content in Britain at the behest of the country's media regulator. The platform is taking several steps, including restricting access in the UK to accounts operated by or on behalf of Muslim terrorist groups that the country has banned. Britain's Jewish community, which numbers about 300,000 people, has been facing growing attacks online and in the streets. These include a string of arson attacks and a double stabbing that have sparked fear and anger amongst Jews. The Colorado Supreme Court has ordered the state's largest provider of so-called gender-affirming care for young people to resume such treatment. This despite the fact the Trump administration has threatened to pull federal funding for any healthcare system that provides puberty blockers, hormone therapy, and sex change operations for kids. Children's Hospital Colorado suspended such treatments in January after the administration launched an investigation. This is SRN News. Cocoa prices are going down and real chocolate is making a comeback.
2: Hershey is going back to the way things used to be. No more smaller bars, extra wafers, and chocolate alternatives. They're putting the cocoa back in, and others may follow suit, as a slump in bean prices since 2024 makes the traditional treats more profitable. A near 70% slide in cocoa futures from late 2024 promises lower shelf prices for consumers and a partial reversal away from chocolate alternatives made with too little cocoa to qualify as chocolate. I'm Bill Alexander.
1: Today is Sunday, May the 24th. It's the 144th day of 2026. On this date in history, 1935, the first Major League Baseball game to be played at night took place in Cincinnati's Crosley Field. The Reds beat the Phils 2-1. And on this date in 1962, astronaut Scott Carpenter became the second American to orbit Earth. This is SRN News.
3: Encouragement for life today from Psalm 55. Cast your cares on the Lord, and He will sustain you. He will never let the righteous fall. Psalm 55, verse 22, a word of hope and encouragement.
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6: A growing number of Christians are asking not just how to invest, but whether their investments reflect what they believe. Hi, I'm Rob West. 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But what if it's something more, something deeply connected to our faith and calling? Luke Bolton joins us today to talk about what is often called faith-based investing and why it may be more about theology than strategy. And then it's on to your calls at 800-525-7000. 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Well, it's always a joy to explore how our faith shapes every area of life, including our finances. Luke Bolton joins us today. 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He's the co-author, along with our friend Tim McCready, of The Theology of Investing, a biblical perspective for contemporary investors. Luke, great to have you with us.
7: Oh, thanks, Rob. It's always a joy. Appreciate you having me on.
6: Luke, for those hearing that title for the first time, give them a vision behind this book. What does it mean to approach investing through a

0: theological lens?
1: Yeah, great question. So when you see a book entitled Theology of Investing, someone might wonder if this is a really complicated book. But actually, it's a short book. It's very accessible, only about 75 pages long when it's all done. And I was talking with a friend recently about the book, and she said, after having looked through it, that this is the most easy-to-read introduction she's ever seen on Christian investing. And so at least for her, it's going to become the go-to resource when introducing people to this whole idea of Christian investing for the first time. You know, I think a lot of people, when they are able to look at something like this, are going to be pleased with, you know, how much thought has gone into putting it together. Mm. You know, these days you have to say, there was no artificial intelligence used in the construction of this book, but it was actually written over an entire year by a group of individuals, including myself. And so the quality and the significance of what actually is said in the book is really, really high. Mm. You know, I would also just note that there is a layer of complexity, sure, because you're actually addressing a combination of two different kind of conceptual worlds. On the one hand, you have an introduction to how the biblical worldview, Christian beliefs, and theology works in everyday life. And then on the other hand, you have this kind of basic introduction to how the modern investing world works as well. And so the book is purposed to engage readers from both, you know, kind of areas, whether their interest is theology and church kind of stuff background, or if they're coming more from a strictly business and finance background, and those who might not be deep in either, but interested to see how they work together.
0: Well, Luke, I think that's a helpful introduction. I'm sure you've gotten our listeners excited about it. And this is an important work. It was so needed, and I appreciate the care that you and the team gave to it. Let's start with the foundation here. Why should believers care about this conversation in the first place? And why does a theology of investing really matter?
1: Yeah, I think you have a point there, Rob. The case for making this type of a book is worth considering. You know, just take a 2 minutes and think about, why would I want to read a book on this topic? And so I would just start by saying most of the folks listening here today have probably already encountered investing somewhere in their lives, whether by contributing as a newer employee to a retirement plan, or maybe they're more seasoned or they're experienced with financial advice, and perhaps they have read the newspaper, perhaps they've seen the evening report on the markets. And so I think the why question really begins with wondering about, what does my Christian faith have to say about this thing I've encountered called investing? Mm. And then, you know, kind of more pointedly, does the Christian faith that I hold to offer anything distinctive to say about it? You know, is there just, you know, kind of generic, or is there something more specific coming from Scripture? And so I'm here at the table to say, yes, it does matter. The bottom line is, if you are a person who confesses Jesus as Lord, that you're inviting him and acknowledging that he is Lord over everything, our money, our savings accounts, our investing. Colossians 3:17, and whatever you do in word or deed, do everything in the name of the Lord Jesus. And I believe that everything means everything.
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0: What does the Christian faith have to say about investing? And does it matter to your portfolio? Hi, I'm Rob West. Luke Bolton is here today. Luke serves as executive for strategic relationships at Kingdom Advisors. He's also the co-author of a new resource, The Theology of Investing, a biblical perspective for contemporary investors. And Luke, before the break, you were talking about how everything matters to God, and that includes our investments. But I want to get practical for a second. How would you distinguish investing shaped by a biblical worldview from investing in general?
1: I love that question, Rob, because it demands an answer. Is there really a difference?
0: Yeah.
1: I would say that two types of answers come to my mind. First, there's the internal stuff. What's going on in our thoughts, our motivations, in our heart? The answers there are probably familiar to most listening. We need to have a heart of contentment and gratitude for the Lord, to trust in Him, not to trust in the markets. We need to be casting our cares on the Lord, not to worry about what we're going to eat or wear in the future, and all those heart level issues. But secondly, there's the expression stuff, the outward things as well, how we act in the decision of investing to show what we believe. And so how much we invest, what we invest in when we buy an investment, that all matters too. And so certainly not every Christian is going to agree on exactly how to implement their stewardship in this situation of investing. And one investor will vary from another in terms of their context. But really over the last 20 to 30 years, we've seen a growing consensus across the Christian community emerging in favor of taking meaningful action through investing. And it's really showing up in three primary ways. First, some Christians seek to avoid certain investments that hinder the integrity of their faith.
0: Yeah.
1: Second, other Christians, or maybe the same, will engage opportunities to use their influence as investors for God's purposes. And that's a unique whole nother topic we won't get into. But the third way it has been showing up is that some have found that they can embrace investments that align especially well with God's heart and the goodness that He intended for all of His world. Mm. So regardless of the approach, you know, we need to seek the Lord's guidance. What would He have us to do?
0: Yeah. I love that there's a variety of approaches here and that you can actually do it now in a way that wasn't available even just a few years ago. Luke, when someone begins to think this way, how does that perspective start to influence the kinds of investments they choose?
1: Well, I hope it's beginning to be obvious that this can go far beyond just seeking to avoid harm. Mm. It certainly starts there. You know, that's a baseline. But we also need to start asking questions like, how can these investments contribute to the good, to God's purposes for this world?
0: Yes.
1: And that may take more attention and learning to begin to evaluate your options. But Scripture invites us. Jeremiah 29:7 says, to seek the welfare of the city where I have sent you, for in its welfare you will find your welfare. And so we have this invitation to make a difference for good in the world. And Galatians 6:10 similarly exhorts us, so then, as we have opportunity, let us do good to everyone, especially to those who are of the household of faith. And so I just love to frame this entire topic around the idea of an invitation, an exhortation, maybe even an opportunity to consider how much glory can we give our Heavenly Father through the way that we invest our resources, not only to give a return for the future,

0: of our Heavenly Father through the way that we invest our resources, not only to give a return for the future, but through the engagement and impact that we can have through those investments as well.
1: Luke, I love this. As we listen to you talk and we think about that we can make a difference for good in the world, and that that can include how we deploy capital into productive investments. It's a beautiful picture. Let's get, though, even more practical. Let's say I'm listening today and I say, yes, Luke, I want to begin moving in this direction. What are some of the first steps that our listeners can take?
0: One, they could read a book about investing from a Christian worldview. Two, they could think for a minute about the investments they may already have and see if they can find out what, you know, companies they're already invested in. Three, they could seek out good and godly counsel from others. Don't go it alone. It's probably not enough to just tinker around online and try to Google how to make this work. Godly wisdom and accountability is something that comes to us through relationships with friends, counselors, even advisors. And lastly, take a simple step.

0: that conversation with their advisor?
1: A lot of times advisors are waiting to be asked that question. As we've surveyed the market, this topic of values-aligned investing is most often brought up by clients. And advisors who are educated and could answer the question sometimes are hesitant to ask. And so I would just encourage our listeners to go ahead and raise the topic and to say, how might I look at aligning my investments with my values?
0: Yeah, that's really good. Luke, I know you have the opportunity to sit in the seat that surveys the landscape. You see the growing number of investment solutions that are coming to market literally every week in this area of faith-based investing. Are you encouraged by what's happening in this space?
1: Oh my, so much to be encouraged about, Rob. This is just a very upward trending conversation, both in the pews and among Christians, as well as in the financial industry itself. There is a lot of appetite and interest to begin to provide additional solutions that are frankly going to be game changers, bringing this type of Christian-informed investing to retirement plans, IRAs, Roth IRAs, and brokerage accounts near you.
0: Yeah, very good. Luke, let's begin to tie a bow on this. As we close, what do you most hope listeners will take away from this conversation?
1: The first main point is that investing isn't just about increasing your wealth. It's really about stewarding what has been entrusted to you faithfully. So financial decisions are opportunities for us to consider how we might reflect God's character, His purposes, His mission in this world. And so that pushes us to go into a whole nother layer of due diligence. You know, I'd rather go to that extra layer of work to try to find a faithful Christian asset manager than to just stay on cruise control or try to hit an easy button and ignore the right. You know, potential here. There's a lot of joy, potential joy that I think people are missing out on and that they could be much more engaged with making a difference for good in the world and in the lives of others.
0: That is so well said. Luke, there is an opportunity for someone listening today who does not have an advisor to find a CKA specifically who works in this area of faith-based investing, right?
1: Absolutely. So FaithFi has a search engine for a certified Kingdom advisor. And one of the first questions after you say you want help with investing is to identify that you're looking for an advisor who specializes in faith-based investing.
0: FindACKA.com is that website. Folks, at the end of the day, our portfolios are more than accounts. They're opportunities to participate in God's redemptive work in the world. Luke, thanks so much for your time today.
1: Thank you, Rob. Happy to share.
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0: Hey, thanks for joining us today on Faith and Finance. I'm Rob West. We're taking your calls and questions today, 800-525-7000. You can call right now. Let's go to Texas. Paul, go ahead.
4: Yes. If somebody were to open a fraudulent account in your name and social and whatever, what are the chances that it would only show up on one

0: of the credit bureaus and not the other two.
1: Yeah, actually pretty good, because it really just depends upon which bureaus that particular company reports to. And so not all creditors report to all three bureaus. So, you know, it very well could just only be on one, which is why over the course of a year, you really do need to be pulling, you know, the reports from all three bureaus. Annualcreditreport.com will let you do that. And, you know, you may see one on one and not on the other two. You know, some only report to one bureau, some report to two, but not the third. And so you're not going to get that complete picture unless you have all three.
0: Oh, okay. Because every time I've checked mine of the three, I can't recall ever finding an account on one that isn't on the other two. And I'm thinking with computers and everything, that they do a lot of data sharing just for their own mutual benefit, but apparently that's not the case. And I got spoiled during COVID when you could go pull your credit report every day. And now we're apparently back to this 1 year thing, and I'm going back to my 4 month staggering. So I have a little more, you know, radar, so to speak, throughout the year.
1: Yeah, exactly right. And that's a good point. I'm glad you brought that up, Paul. What Paul's referring to, folks, is at annualcreditreport.com, if you can get one per year free, if you pull one of them every 4 months, you know, then over the course of a year, you'll get all three. And you're right. In most cases, you're going to see them, you know, by having one report, you're going to see everything, but you can't take that for granted. So ultimately, you need to have all three to have true visibility. Thanks for calling. To Georgia, Rob, go ahead.
2: Hey, Rob, how you doing?
1: I'm doing great. Thanks for your call today.
2: Hey, so I'm calling for a friend of mine from high school. She's going to be 62 in July, and she wants to retire early because of health reasons. And I think she's misreading into the .gov for Social Security. She thinks that because her husband still has an annual salary of about $60,000 a year, that there was going to be a penalty of 85% off of her Social Security because he's still working. I said, I don't think that's true, but I'm going to call my buddy Rob and see what he thinks.
1: Got it. So, yeah, let me just make sure I have the details here. Her husband is still working and plans to for some time, and she's wondering, by taking hers early, he's not looking at taking his early, will that impact her benefit? Is that right?
2: Yes.
1: It certainly could. There would be essentially two kinds of reductions that we'd be looking at here. So full retirement age matters. So for someone who's about to be 62, if she takes that early benefit, she's going to get a permanent reduction on her Social Security because she's taking it early. That will be about 30% below what she would get at full retirement age, and that's permanent. There's a second reduction that would likely be coming, and that's based on the earnings limit. Because if she is under a full retirement age, there is an earnings limit that, you know, she and her husband together, if they're earning more than that, you know, would play into this. Do you have any idea what the salary is?
2: Yeah, it's about $60,000, $62,000 a year, something like that.
1: Okay, got it. Yeah. So in this case, you know, his income doesn't affect her earnings limit, even if they file taxes jointly. The earnings limit only looks at the income of the person receiving Social Security. So that's not going to be an issue. And if he's not taking his early, then that's not going to affect him. So the only thing she would have is that permanent reduction of about 30% because she's taking it at 62 rather than waiting until 67.
2: Right. Okay. I totally understand that. He's only 58, so he's got a long ways to go. One last question. Does she qualify for the tax exemption for 26, 27, 28?
1: Yeah. So what did you say her age was?
2: She's going to be 62 in July.
1: Okay. Yes. So the new exemption that you've been hearing a lot about, being 62 doesn't necessarily qualify someone for that senior tax deduction. So the most federal tax benefits for seniors begin at 65, not 62. if that's what you're referring to, that additional standard deduction for seniors.

0: seniors is 65 and older, and that's $1,650 per spouse for married couples.
1: Right. Well, you answered all the questions, and I knew I was right when I told her last night that I'll check with Rob, but I think I'm right about this.
0: All right, very good. Yeah, if she has further questions, tell her to reach out. We'd be delighted to talk to her. But, yeah, if she's not going to continue working, there's not that additional reduction that would be in play there. Hey, thanks for your call today, Rob. Call anytime. All right, let's head to Texas. Lynette, thanks for your patience. Go ahead.
2: Hi there. I was wondering why, if you bought a car and your note was for 4 years, if you paid it off within 14 months, why your credit score goes down about maybe 38 points.
0: Yeah, that can be frustrating. And it's actually pretty common when a loan is paid off, especially when it's paid off early. When the car loan was paid off, that account was closed, which reduces the number of active credit accounts. And the credit scoring models like to see active accounts with payment history. So your credit mix, which is one of the five drivers of your score, changed. You didn't do anything wrong. Yeah, actually, it was a good thing. It just changed your credit mix, and you have now less active accounts with history. Also we see that the credit score rewards those who have different credit types. So a car loan is what's called an installment loan, whereas a credit card is a revolving account. And so if you have mainly credit cards now, your credit mix, by eliminating this installment loan, because now it's no longer active, your credit mix has become less diverse, let's say, which can temporarily lower your score. Also, the average age of active accounts matters, and that changed it. Now, the reason it's temporary is because, you know, usually your credit score will stabilize. And even though the loan is closed, the on-time payment history stays on your credit report for up to 10 years, which continues to help your score. So I would just say it's nothing to be concerned about. It's probably temporary, but it does happen, and it's for the reasons that I mentioned. Does that make sense?
2: Yep, it sure does. So I don't need to go buy another car.
0: No, please don't.
2: Okay. Thank you very much.
0: You are so welcome. Thanks for your call today. That's going to do it for us. So thankful to have you along with us today on Faith and Finance. I'm Rob West. A big thanks to my team today, Pat, Sandy, Devin, Jim. Couldn't do it without them. And everybody here at FaithFi that makes this happen. We'll see you next time. Bye-bye.
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4: And why do you look at the speck in your brother's eye, but do not consider the plank in your own eye? Or how can you say to your brother, "Let me remove the speck from your eye," and look, a plank is in your own eye? Jesus, Matthew 7, 3 and 4. Hi, it's Nathan, and this is day 24 of 30 Days on the Mount of Blessing, part 2. I give myself plenty of room to make mistakes and grow. I imagine it's like giving myself a 6-lane highway, and even then, I make excuses for why I veer off the road and crash into guardrails. I was tired. I have too much to do at work. She gets on my nerves. I couldn't help it. The devil made me do it, along with a host of other excuses. On the other hand, when I look at those around me, I give them a narrow racetrack and deduct points every time they even come remotely close to the shoulder. And I do so all the while feeling very successful because of how I handle my little car on that empty 6-lane highway. Sound ridiculous? It is. That's why Jesus calls us out. Others deserve no less room to be human than we give ourselves. I'd argue, in fact, that Jesus teaches us to give others more room. I get a 6-lane highway. They get at least a 10-lane. Wait, should I even be counting the lanes on their highway?

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It's Crazy Money Day. Hey, I'm Chuck Bentley with the Crown Money Minute. 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
3: With SRN News, I'm Michael Harrington in Washington. The Secret Service continues to investigate the man who opened fire near a White House security checkpoint last night and was killed by agents. It's the third incident of gunfire in the vicinity of President Trump in the last month. He was in the White House at the time, but he is fine. The Secret Service says he was not impacted. The president says a deal with Iran, including opening the Strait of Hormuz, has been largely negotiated. He announced this on social media after talks with Israel and other allies. The deal is described as a memorandum of understanding. Congressional candidate Chris DeGaulle tells correspondent Willie Nelson that he would like to see President Trump double down on a couple of things, and he highlights the importance of the SAVE Act in particular.
4: I think that President Trump insisting that we have voter integrity, if you don't have that, Willie, what else is there? If you don't protect the sanctity of the vote, what have you? So you can't have rigged votes. You can't have illegal people voting. That's a system that we do have right now and is being rewarded. The SAVE Act is critically important. These institutionalists in Washington that say, well, the filibuster and we can't. If you don't protect our elections, then what have you?
3: Stigall, a former Salem host, talk show host, is running for Missouri's 6th Congressional District. House Speaker Mike Johnson says Democrats are lurching to the left these days.
5: There's an effect happening around the country, and y'all have heard me summarize it this way. The best way to describe it in short summary is that there are many Mamdanis popping up all around the country running for Congress as Marxist, openly as socialist Marxist. It's a race to the far, far, far left. And as we say all the time, this is not our father's Democratic Party. This group has been taken over. I mean, the Democratic Party's been totally taken over by the far left.
3: Secretary of State Marco Rubio in India at this hour, ahead of a meeting this week with his counterparts from India, Australia, and Japan. This is SRN News.
6: Have you ever walked into a completely new situation, be it a job, a new school, even a new church, and wondered how you would ever adjust to the change? It's hard to leave behind the old, comfortable places and routines. Sometimes it feels easier to just remain in place, not taking risks, but making the best of what we have. As comfortable as that can be, it also doesn't really lead to anything new or better. The Bible says, "Do not be conformed to this world, but be transformed by the renewal of your mind, that by testing you may discern what is the will of God, what is good and acceptable and perfect." Romans chapter 12, verse 2.

0: too. In other words, don't be afraid to try new things. Don't get stuck in that comfortable but stagnant situation. Would you help us share this message by donating to Life Talk Radio? 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We'd love to hear from you. Thank you, and God bless you.
1: The Trump administration wants to take 14 acres of land outside El Paso that's owned by the Catholic Diocese of Las Cruces, New Mexico, to install border barriers. The administration has filed a lawsuit against the diocese, which refuses to cede the land and argues that the seizure violates its First Amendment rights. The government is offering to pay nearly $200,000 for the strip of land because it is a high-traffic route for human smuggling. The area has also been the site of a record number of migrant deaths in recent years. Many local people agree with the need for barriers in the area. Beginning next month, Texas Tech will require faculty to teach in compliance with a 2025 state law that declares there are only two genders. The law echoes the language of an executive order that the Trump administration issued in January of last year that states, quote, "It is the policy of the administration of the United States to recognize two sexes, male and female. Texas Tech faculty cannot teach about so-called gender fluidity." This is SRN News. Federal prosecutors are calling it a massive health care fraud crackdown in Minnesota.
2: 15 people are facing federal charges in what prosecutors describe as a massive health care fraud scheme. The Justice Department says the defendants allegedly orchestrated a $90 million operation targeting public assistance programs, including Medicaid and child care services, billing for care that was never provided. In one case, prosecutors say a $40 million scam involved an autism program, with kickbacks paid to secure unnecessary diagnoses. The FBI calls it one of the largest Medicaid fraud cases ever charged in the district, part of a broader crackdown on taxpayer-funded abuse. John Scott reporting.
1: Today is Sunday, May the 24th, and a number of notable people are celebrating a birthday today, including musician Bob Dylan. The icon is 85 years old, Basketball Hall of Famer Joe Dumars, 63. This is SRN News.
3: Encouragement for life today from Psalm 55. Cast your cares on the Lord, and He will sustain you. He will never let the righteous fall. Psalm 55, verse 22, a word of hope and encouragement.

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1: Welcome to Line Upon Line, brought to you by It Is Written. This is where we get to answer your Bible questions.
2: Yes, there is good news, and here are a few verses that might be helpful to you.
1: Here's what you got to know. God loves you anyway. He's with you anyway. He hears your prayers.
2: So let's kind of unpack this and look at the tenses just a little bit.
1: Oh, that's a good question. Thanks for joining us. This is Line Upon Line, brought to you by It Is Written. This is where we get to answer your Bible questions. If you have a Bible question that you'd like us to address or to answer, to explain in some way, email it to us. The web address or the email address, I'm sorry, is lineuponline@iiw.org. lineuponline@iiw.org. I'm John Bradshaw. With me is Eric Flickinger. Eric, thanks for being here.
3: Good to be here, John. We got more questions.
1: Fantastic. Where do we start?
2: All right. We're going to start with a question from Rimama. Rimama's question is, I want to serve God with all my heart and let him have his will in my life. I also have a desire to be successful in this life. How can I find the correct balance between the two and know when or if I am letting worldly success overshadow my relationship with God? That's, I don't think God wants us to be failures in this life.
1: No.
2: He wants us to be successful. What does true success look like? How do we mingle success in this world with a positive relationship with God?
1: Yeah, some things to be kept in mind. One is that God wants you to give of your best.
2: Mm.
1: The parable, he gave talents, he's expecting a return on those talents. Successful people will be busy people. It's going to be a challenge.
2: Yeah.
1: Even less successful people might be tremendously busy. And maybe the first thing of those three that I should have said is to pray and bring the

0: to God and say, I want to do what's right in your sight, and I want to honor you, not dishonor you. And I believe that God will guide you with that. But we're going to take you to Deuteronomy chapter 8. We'll pick it up in verse 11. God said, beware that you do not forget the Lord thy God in not keeping his commandments and his judgments and his statutes, which I command thee this day. Lest when you have eaten and you are full and you've built goodly houses and dwelt therein, and when your herds and your flocks multiply and your silver and gold is multiplied and all that you have is multiplied, that your heart be lifted up and that you forget the Lord your God, which brought you forth out of the land of Egypt from the house of bondage. So nowhere does God say don't be successful or don't work hard, but it is important to strike that balance. So take it to God and pray. And because everybody's situation is different, we can't say here's one size that fits all.
1: Right.
0: What would you recommend on a practical sense? God's not against success, but he does say here, be careful that you don't allow your success to make you forget me.
2: Yeah, over in 1 Timothy, Paul's writing to Timothy, and he talks about money, but not necessarily money. He says the love of money. The love of money is the root of all evil. If we start to desire wealth more than we desire God, and we start to make decisions in our lives to pursue wealth that are leading us apart from God, I think there's no question we're heading in the wrong direction. Now, John, you were reading from the book of Deuteronomy just a moment ago.
0: Right.
2: And in chapter 8, verse 18, which is just a few verses beyond where you finished, it says, and you shall remember the Lord your God, for it is he who gives you power to get wealth. So any wealth that we might have, we got to remember, it's only because God gave us life and breath to have that wealth. So we owe any wealth that we do have to him. But if we start tracking after wealth and away from God, we're in danger.
0: Yeah, fame is troublesome. Many a person has become famous and forgotten God because they get so busy with busyness that God is no longer primary. So I would encourage you to go to the Lord, establish a solid relationship, monitor that as far as lies within you in consultation with God. Ask God to keep you accountable and keep you honest. And when you start to see, you know, I don't love reading the Bible or prayer, I don't want to go to the prayer meeting or church because these other things are dragging me away, bring yourself back, ask God to bring you back, he will do it. Pursue success, sure, but dedicate that success to God. Hey, so you could be a successful singer in Nashville, or you could be a successful singer for God in a religious sense. Someone's gonna say, well, you can be a successful singer in Nashville and be a Christian. Yes, but only if you're a real exception to the rule.
2: It makes it more and more difficult. The more successful you become in a worldly environment, the more difficult it often is to have that genuine relationship with Christ. Maybe not impossible, but it sure is more difficult.
0: So commit your talents and your capabilities and your talents and your time to God and ask God to keep that where it ought to be. I know that we kind of went around this a little bit, but it's not easy because there are so many variables in this. Okay, next question. Amy asks, Eric, in studying the story about David and Goliath, my 7-year-old son asked, why were there giants back then? Did God make them? Why are giants no longer around today? Trust a 7-year-old to ask an honest and searching question.
2: Great questions. And thank you, Amy, for sharing your 7-year-old son's question. Why were there giants back then? Well, the world was very different back in the days of Adam and Eve. And so this is pre-flood, and so the atmosphere was different. The Bible talks about the waters above the earth and the waters below the earth. The environment was very different. And many people believe that people who lived like Adam and Eve and so forth back in those days were indeed much taller, much bigger than we are today. And there's every reason to believe that indeed is the case. So David's day, David and Goliath's day, was further down than, of course, Adam and Eve, but well before our time now. And so over time, stature has decreased. There were giants back then. There you still see some giants today, but not quite as many.
0: Yeah, usually on like a basketball court.
2: Yep.
0: Something of that nature. You know, it wasn't that long ago. There was the gentleman, Robert Wadlow, tallest man of the world at the time. I believe he was 9 feet tall, was he? Was he 8 feet tall? I think there are some things that happen in his body that don't happen to everybody. Maybe some things that are a little unfortunate for him, some difficult conditions at least. So it's possible. There were more. I think you've answered the question very well. people believe

0: that back in the day, folks lived a little, well, we know they lived a lot longer, grew a little bigger. And Goliath was evidently a hangover from that time. All right, Sue has a question.
1: She does. Here is Sue's question. Sue asks, is it racist to be disgusted by a race or races of people who torture their people, live in squalor, commit infanticide and other atrocities?
0: I'll give you a straight answer, Sue. Here's the answer. Yes, that's the answer. Yes. Now, having said that, is it racist to be disgusted by behavior? No, that may even be appropriate, although you might want to manifest more pity than disgust. Now, some things to keep in mind. Folks who live in a different culture to you, it's really sometimes hard to get your head around that. People sometimes do what they do not because they're disgusting, but because that's the way the culture rolls. And so a little forbearance and a little tolerance, a little understanding might help. Take it from there, Eric.
1: You know, we don't want to condemn an entire group of people because of the actions of some of them. It's easy to paint with broad strokes when we see a lot of people who share common characteristics doing similar things. An example that we might take is to look back during World War II. I think most of us can probably agree that what the Nazis did was terrible. Does that mean that all Germans are bad people? I hope not, because that would mean I'm a terrible person. I was born over there. I have family over there. But we can't paint with those broad strokes. It's important to distinguish, as you mentioned, the activities from the individuals who are doing those activities. It's also important to remember Jesus. You look at what Jesus did, his example for our lives, and he said, "Father, forgive them, for they know not what they do." There were people who were treating him terribly, and yet he exercised forgiveness toward them. It's important to have a little bit of forgiveness yourself toward individuals and realize that just because somebody may be doing something different than the way you are, it doesn't necessarily mean that it's bad. In some cases, it's just different.
0: Now, I don't know where Sue is writing from, but let's assume that Sue is writing from the United States. Now, Sue, imagine that you live in another country. Imagine you live in a predominantly Muslim country and you look at the United States and you hear that somebody took a gun into a nightclub and shot 50 people dead. And you hear that somebody took a gun to a concert and shot 50, 60, 70 people dead. And you understand that the United States is drowning in pornography. And you understand that the United States is awash in prostitution. And that there are bars open till 11, 12 at night, 1, 2 in the morning, and there's drunkenness and immorality. How would that sound to you if you were from a country where those values were, where things were looked at differently? And I don't mean just a Muslim country, but it could be any country. You'd look at the United States and say, those Americans disgust me. You wouldn't differentiate probably and say, well, some of them are a little crazy and some of them do their thing in this direction. You may just paint with a broad stroke, as Eric said before, and decide that all Americans are off their rocker or they're all nasty and disgusting people, because a lot of nasty and disgusting things go on. So you got to be like Jesus. Love the sinner, hate the sin. Love the sinner, hate the sin. And learn how to navigate this thing without allowing your feelings to cause you to be prejudiced against people because of what they are, even in spite of certain associations. Good question.
1: Excellent question.
0: Yeah, very practical question. Okay, I got a question for you. It's from Madison. Madison asks, where can I find a Bible verse that explains that God's power is greater than Satan's?
1: Well, let's hope we can find more than one, because if we're relying on only one Bible verse to show us that God's power is stronger than Satan's, we are in trouble.
0: Amen.
1: The good news is God is much more powerful than Satan has been from the beginning, will be throughout eternity. In fact, ultimately the devil is going to cease to be because of some of the choices that he has made. Here's a few verses. 1 John 4 and verse number 4. 1 John 4:4 says, greater is he that is in you than he that is in the world. So if you are connected with God, you are much stronger than the devil. That's good news, because without God, the devil's much stronger than we are.
0: Yeah, amen.
1: But we just got to connect ourselves with the right power, and that's the stronger power, God.
0: Yeah, absolutely right. And matter of fact, I want to take you to the end of the story. It says in Ezekiel chapter 28, speaking of Satan, you have defiled your sanctuaries by the multitude of your iniquities, by the iniquity of your traffic. Therefore, will I bring forth a fire from the midst of thee. It shall devour thee, and I will bring you to ashes upon the earth in the sight of all them that behold you. The devil will ultimately be destroyed, reduced to ashes, clearly

0: God is more powerful. You have another verse?
1: I'm thinking of John 11, verses 43 and 44, the resurrection of Lazarus.
0: Yeah.
1: It says, now when he, that is Jesus, had said these things, he cried with a loud voice, Lazarus, come forth. And he who had died came out bound hand and foot with great

0: 45 seconds. As a matter of fact, you're going to answer it in about 45 seconds. Who or what are the four living creatures that surround the throne of God as mentioned in the book of Revelation?
1: All right. The four living creatures, here's the short answer. They're likely angels. When you take a look at the description of the angels, I'll give you a few cross references. You'll find them described in Revelation 4, verses 6 through 8. You can find similar descriptions in Ezekiel 1, 6 through 10, Ezekiel 10, 12 to 15. Ezekiel 25, 18 to 21 talk about the cherubim on the ark surrounding the Shekinah glory. Over and over again, you see that the angels surround the throne of God. They are the ones who worship him and have been since they were created. We'll continue to.
0: It might take half an hour if we can get an answer like that done in what was about 30 seconds. Thank you very much. This is Line Upon Line, brought to you by It Is Written with Eric Flickinger. I'm John Bradshaw, back with more in a moment. You know that at It Is Written, we are serious about studying the Word of God, and we encourage you to be serious as well. 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You'll be blessed, and it's something you'll want to tell others about as well. itiswritten.study. 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
1: Welcome back to Line Upon Line, brought to you by It Is Written, where we take your Bible questions and find Bible answers. John, we've got another question here. This one comes from Eparama. Eparama is asking us, Israelites call him Yeshua, but why does the outside world call him Jesus? What about the name of God, the name of Jesus?
0: Yeah, where I'm from, I'm called John. In Espanol, my name is Juan. If I'm in Germany, I may be Hans. Someone might decide that I'm Johann. Eparama. In Fiji, the brother's known as Sitiveni. In Australia, England, or the United States, he's known as Stephen. In South Africa, he's probably going to go by Etienne. You see, Yeshua, Yehoshua, Yahshua, there's a million derivations of this name, was Hebrew back in the Bible. That's the Hebrew name. Now, today, we have a translation of that name. What I want to encourage you and anyone else not to do is get caught up on non-issues. I've had people tell me straight, well, you can't be worshiping him if you don't get his name right. Mm. You know, I think I see what they're getting at, but what they're really getting at is we're going to make something out of nothing and split hairs and argue when we don't need to.
1: And often when I come across groups that are focusing so much on the name of God or the name of Jesus, I look at the rest of what they teach, and much of what they teach is so completely out of whack with what the Bible actually teaches. Even if you did get his name right, you wonder what he's doing up there scratching his head saying, but what are you teaching?
0: Yeah.
1: It's a mess.
0: Very good point. So I don't think either of us would like to say that it's that the name doesn't matter, trample on it and call him what you will. We don't think that. We expect the name's important, but not salvational, and it doesn't reach beyond translations. You'll call Jesus, God, the Holy Spirit, whatever works in your language. And by the way, if you look at the name of God in the Old Testament, there are multiple names for God given in the Old Testament. So my appeal to you is don't make a mountain out of, it's not even a molehill, it's out of a valley or out of a plain. Translation is the answer. This should never be a divisive question, ever. All right, question for you from Cassandra, Eric. Luke 8, God is all-knowing. Why didn't Jesus stop and look at the woman and just say, your faith has healed you? Well, that's a good question. Why did he ask,

0: who touched me if he is all-knowing? The implication is that Jesus didn't know who touched him. I don't think that was what he was getting at.
1: No, I think Jesus knew exactly who touched him. I think he knew exactly what happened and why it happened. So why did Jesus make this? Why did he make an example out of this? Well, it's really what he did is he made an example out of it. He wanted people to know what had really happened. Several different things that are going on here. One thing, it's kind of like the centurion. You may remember when Jesus was speaking with the centurion. Jesus wanted this woman's expression of faith to be an example to others. When he saw, he knew what she had done, he wanted to draw people's attention to it. That's one reason why he may have drawn that out and asked, who touched me? Another, he may have wanted her to have the joy of knowing that he recognized what she had done. He didn't just let it go by. He took a look at her. He focused on her. He singled her out and let her know that he appreciated what she had done. Any other reasons that you can think of why he might have done that?
0: Well, one thing is that Jesus didn't want her to think, well, I touched the hem of his garment. Lucky me. He's got a lucky garment on. Mm. Although I think the questioner was really asking, why didn't he turn around and say, hey, you, your faith has made me whole. Eric has really spoken to this very clearly. It was important, A, that she knew that Jesus acknowledged her touch of faith and that others understood what had gone on. Fascinating story.
1: It is.
0: Talks about how Jesus is in the crowd. He's getting bumped and you know, buffeted this way and that. And then he says, who touched me? Even the disciples are, what are you talking about? They've all touched you. And you're asking who touched you. Oh, yeah, there's a difference here between a bump and a touch of faith. Yep. And that's what Jesus was
1: getting at.
0: That's
1: the big difference right
0: there. Yeah, great story.
1: Very good. Here's another question. This question comes from Jackie. And Jackie asked the question, in Revelation 22:2, it says, and the leaves of the tree are for the healing of the nations. Why would nations need to be healed if we're told in Revelation 21:4, which is just the preceding chapter, that there will be no more death or mourning or crying or pain? So why do we need to have these leaves of this tree for the healing of the nations? What needs to be healed?
0: I'll point something out. I don't know that I'm going to answer the question exactly right away. But, you know, when John wrote the book of Revelation, he got a lot of his source material was the Old Testament scriptures. And he drew on what was written in Daniel, for example, and he drew what was written in Zechariah, and he borrowed a lot of stuff and brought it over. Here, when John writes in Revelation about the leaves of the tree of life being for medicine for the nations, the healing of the nations, he got that right out of Ezekiel chapter 47 and verse 12. And by the river upon the bank thereof, on this side and on that side shall grow all trees for meat, for food, whose leaf shall not fade, neither shall the fruit thereof be consumed. It shall bring forth new fruit according to his months, because their waters they issued out of the sanctuary. And the fruit thereof shall be for meat, for food, and the leaf thereof for medicine. Medicine? No sick people in heaven. Well, here we're speaking Old Testament, but what's he getting at over there in Revelation? I just wanted to point out that connection between Revelation 22 and Ezekiel chapter 47.
1: Oh, absolutely. When we get over to the book of Revelation, we're talking about being in heaven. You look at, and this kind of goes back to other questions that we've received about hating people or feeling a dislike for people because of where they're from or what they do. We're going to have people from all different kinds of backgrounds in the kingdom of heaven who may have been very different from one another here on earth. It's going to take a little bit of getting used to with one another. There's going to be some wounds that need to be healed. So this healing of the nations is not so much that you're wandering through the new earth and you stumble across some long forgotten patch of poison ivy and now you've got a rash. And now you need to run to the tree to heal that rash. That's not what it's about. But what it is going to do is it's going to bring people together. When they come together to the tree, this is going to heal them, a part of their healing process and part of what the whole experience of heaven is all about.
0: Yeah, amen. The Greek word, therapia. Mm. Interesting, isn't it?
1: Yeah.
0: It's where we get the word therapy from.
1: That's right.
0: The tree of life is God's guarantee, if you like. There's going to be health, wellness. As long as you're in heaven, as long as the tree of life is there, you have no disease to fear, no sickness to fear. I'm looking forward to being there, Eric, and I know you are as well. Next question.
1: All right, next question. This one comes from Andral. Here's what it says. In Daniel 7:10 and Revelation 20, verse number 12, does the Bible specify what those books are and how many? So Daniel chapter 7 and Revelation 20, verse number 12, talks about some books. What are those books? How many of them are there? What are they all about?
0: Yeah, really interesting. I'm going to turn to Daniel chapter 7. Daniel 7 and verse 10, it says, a fiery stream issued and came forth from before him. Thousand thousands ministered unto him, and 10,000 times 10,000 stood before him. The judgment was set, and the books were opened.
1: All right, here's another verse over in the book of Revelation. It says something very similar. This is Revelation 20, verse number 12, which Andrel mentioned. And I saw the dead, small and great, standing before God, and books were opened. And another book was opened, which is the book of life. And the dead were judged according to their works by the things which were written in the books. So there are several books that the Bible talks about. One is called the book of remembrance, yep, or the book of deeds. Everything that I have ever said, done, thought is recorded in that book of deeds, book of remembrance. These are all the good things that I've done for people, the encouraging words that I've shared, the Bible studies that I've given, helping people along the road to salvation. These are recorded in the book of deeds. Now, does that mean that if I have a big old thick book of deeds, then I make it into heaven? Well, if you base your theology on many of the jokes that one might hear about what it takes to get into heaven, yeah, one might think that, but there's probably a little bit more to it. What other books?
0: Book of life. Bible speaks about the book of life. Yeah. When you name the name of Jesus, your name enters into the book of life. That's a great book.
1: Yep. And if your name's not in there, you kind of have no hope whatsoever. But there are records of all the good deeds that you've done. There's also the book of iniquity, which is mentioned in 1 Corinthians 6, verse number 2. All of your iniquity is marked before God. So everything that you've ever done the other direction, said, thought, all that's marked down too. That's probably a book that we wouldn't want to dig a whole lot into.
0: Right. I could agree with that. Twanda has a question. Did dinosaurs exist before Noah's flood? And were they included in Noah's Ark? What a great question.
1: Great question. So dinosaur, what about dinosaurs? You know, the Bible doesn't say there were dinosaurs. However, when you take a look at the book of Job, there are several passages that sound an awful lot like what we would today call dinosaurs. The word dinosaur, of course, is a word that comes from two other words. Basically, thunder lizard, yeah, is what dinosaur means. So when you take a look at the book of Job, in Job chapter 40, verses 15 through 19, here it describes a creature called Behemoth. Look now at the Behemoth. He eats grass like an ox. See now his strength that is in his hips and his power is in the stomach muscles. He moves his tail like a cedar. The sinews of his thighs are tightly knit. His bones are like beams of bronze. His ribs like bars of iron. He is the first of the ways of God. Only he who made him can bring near his sword. Now, some people have said, well, it sounds like an elephant to me.
0: Yeah, yeah.
1: But I don't remember the last time I saw an elephant with a tail like a cedar.
0: No, no, it's a little stringy tail.
1: Yeah, a little stringy tail. So, yeah. So we've got Behemoth here, but there's also another creature called Leviathan.
0: Leviathan, yeah.
1: Yeah. The Leviathan is also described in the book of Job. And you see basically he's described as a twisted serpent, a fleeing serpent. In Job 41, verse 9, it says, indeed, any hope of overcoming him is false. Shall one not be overwhelmed at the sight of him?
0: Here's what we know.
1: Yep.
0: Dinosaurs existed.
1: Mm-hmm.
0: They were great big things. Yep. You see them in every natural history museum you go into. So were they around before the flood? Evidently they were. Probably were destroyed in the flood for the most part. Mm-hmm. Did dinosaurs get taken on Noah's Ark? Some people would have you believe yes, but probably little ones. They weren't all great big things, these dinosaurs. Some of them are really quite small, quite small. So they may have got on the ark. It all depends. You know, in my home country of New Zealand, there is a lizard, the Tuatara, which they say is a dinosaur creature. It's a lizard about this big. They say it's a dinosaur.
1: Mm.
0: I don't know how you classify that. I'm sure if I was a scientist, I would know. You look at that and you say, well, it doesn't look a whole lot like a T-Rex, but most dinosaur-type creatures did not. They were all gigantic.
1: I think the thing to remember about these dinosaurs, though, is they are not millions and millions and millions of years old,
0: amen,
1: as many naturalists would have you believe. Thousands of years old is about as far back as we're going to go, because that's how far back creation goes.
0: Yeah, and I'm not 100% comfortable with being awfully dogmatic about dinosaurs. We know dinosaurs existed. Some may have got on the ark, not brontosauruses, maybe something small. Dinosaurs don't exist today. I'm glad they don't. And I'm glad you joined us. Be sure to join us again for more on Line Upon Line. Get your questions to us, lineuponline@iiw.org. We'll do our best to answer your Bible question as well. With Eric Flickinger, I'm John Bradshaw. This has been Line Upon Line, brought to you by It Is Written.

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0: I just prayed for my Muslim friend, and now she's writhing in pain, whipping her head from side to side. Cast yourself in. Rebecca had moved to a Muslim city to share Jesus. One of the first Muslims she met was Azra. Over time, their friendship grew deep. Early one morning, Azra's son called.
1: I'm at the hospital. My mother is paralyzed and can't speak. Miss Rebecca, please come.
0: As I entered the hospital room, Azra waved me forward with one hand, the other hand limp. I saw the fear in her eyes. Azra, can I pray? She nodded. When I finished, fear gripped me. Azra was in excruciating pain. Then the thought came, touch her face. 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Immediately, Azra became still. 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She started telling anyone who would listen what Jesus had just done for her. And then Azra looked me in the eye and said, I want to know more about your Jesus. 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FrontiersUSA.org.

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0: Encouragement for Life today from Psalm 55. Cast your cares on the Lord, and He will sustain you. He will never let the righteous fall. Psalm 55, verse 22, a word of hope and encouragement.
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3: Welcome to Health and Longevity. I'm Dr. John Westerdahl. On today's program, we will go to Hawaii and talk with Hawaii's leading physician, nutritionist, and lifestyle medicine expert, Dr. Terry Shintani, MD. Because of Dr. Shintani's service to humanity in Hawaii, he has been designated as a living treasure of Hawaii. Dr. Shintani has received national recognition for his creation of the Hawaii Diet Program, a unique diet and lifestyle program that has helped Native Hawaiians to better health and wellness. The concepts of the Hawaii Diet Program can also help you to improve your health and longevity. But before we get into today's exciting topic, let's hear the latest research and news affecting our health and longevity today.
2: Dr. Westerdahl presents the Health and Longevity News and Research Update, bringing you the most pertinent and important information about your health and longevity.
3: Well, you can walk your way to a longer life, a new study says. Physical activity after age 40 can increase life expectancy by up to 7 years, researchers find. A new study by researchers at the United States National Cancer Institute found that staying physically active after age 40 seems to increase your lifespan between 2 and 7 years. And the more you exercise, the longer your life expectancy, regardless of your weight. There is a dose-response relationship between physical activity and life expectancy, and if you don't currently do any physical activity, doing just a few minutes of physical activity a day can result in a notable increase in life expectancy. Exercise may extend life by helping to prevent often fatal diseases. Other studies have linked physical activity to a lower risk of heart disease and several cancers. Well, the bottom line, according to the published research, is that some physical activity is good and more is better. For the study published in the journal PLOS Medicine, National Cancer Institute researchers pooled data from 6 previously published studies that included more than 650,000 people. Using this data, the researchers were able to calculate the years of life gained after age 40 from various levels of physical activity. The researchers found that a small increase in physical activity, such as a brisk walk for about 75 minutes a week, added 1.8 years of life. That's a 19% decrease in the risk of dying compared with not doing any exercise, the researchers said. For those who walked 150 to 299 minutes a week, which is the amount of physical activity recommended by the U.S. government, the gain in life expectancy was 3.4 years, the study authors found. More vigorous activity, such as walking up to 450 minutes a week, added 4.5 years of life. Gains in lifespan were seen for all people, whether they were normal weight, overweight, or obese, the researchers added. The biggest increase in life expectancy was 7.2 years for those of normal weight and who exercised at levels recommended by the U.S. government compared to an obese person who didn't exercise, the study found. Dr. David Katz, director of Yale University's Prevention Research Center, called the new research a study of profound importance with a message both compelling and clear: exercise can add years to your life. Well, here's another study that shows that healthy habits in our 40s pays off in the 70s. Healthy living in middle age can add more than a decade of heart attack-free living to old age, researchers found.

0: The overall lifetime risk of total cardiovascular disease from ages 45 to 95 was 60% for men and 55% for women, according to John T. Wilkins, MD, of Northwestern University Feinberg School of Medicine in Chicago. But those with optimal risk factor profiles at age 45 lived about 14 years longer free of total cardiovascular disease compared with those with at least two major risk factors in middle age, they reported in the Journal of the American Medical Association. Staying active in middle age and meeting standards to keep risk factors low significantly improved event-free survival, according to the researchers. Having one or more risk factors shorten one's estimated lifespan. At ages 45, 55, and 65, those with one or at least two major risk factors could expect to have half their chances of event-free survival. Maintenance of optimal risk factors through ages 45, 55, and 65 years may not guarantee a life free of total cardiovascular disease, but it increases the probability that more years will be lived free of cardiovascular disease, according to the authors. We'll be back right after this short break.
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2: 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And now, the question of the day.
0: And the question for today is that I heard that keeping a food diary can actually help you lose weight. Any suggestions on how to keep a food diary? Well, keeping track of all the foods that you eat in a day can help you lose weight and keep it off, according to the Cleveland Clinic and other research centers. The Cleveland Clinic offers these suggestions for starting a food diary. 1. Use a notebook, computer, or other electronic device to keep a diary. 2. Write down what you eat and drink as you consume them each time, as well as the date and time. Be specific as you can. 3. Designate columns for when you ate, what you ate, how you felt, and how much exercise you got that day. And 4. Review your journal and analyze your eating habits. Look for scenarios such as eating out at restaurants or emotions that trigger unhealthy choices. So if you want to lose weight or just want to have better awareness of the foods that you eat throughout the day, keep a food diary.
2: And now, Health and Longevity's special feature, where Dr. Westerdahl interviews leading experts and personalities on vital topics important to your health and longevity.
0: On today's program, we are going to Hawaii to talk with our featured guest, Dr. Terry Shintani, MD. Dr. Terry Shintani received his master's degree in nutrition at Harvard University and his medical degree and law degree at the University of Hawaii. He is board certified in preventive medicine and is a professor at the University of Hawaii School of Medicine and is on the National Advisory Board of the American College of Lifestyle Medicine. Dr. Shintani is the author of 10 books, including The Eat More, Weigh Less Diet, The Hawaii Diet, and The Good Carbohydrate Revolution. He has been featured in Newsweek on CNN, CBS, ABC, NBC, and the Encyclopedia Britannica. For his service to humanity, Dr. Shintani formally was designated as a living treasure of Hawaii. And Dr. Shintani and I, by the way, have been friends for many years. We've co-hosted a weekly talk radio show over there in Honolulu called Nutrition and You when I live back in Hawaii. So we've been longtime friends and colleagues. And now from Honolulu, Hawaii, we welcome Dr. Terry Shintani. Dr. Shintani, aloha, and thank you for being on the show today.
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0: It sure is, Dr. Shintani. And, you know, I think a lot of people would find it kind of interesting to get a little idea about your background as a medical doctor and a physician, as well as having a degree in nutrition. How did all that come about? Because most doctors really don't go back to get a degree in nutrition.
1: Right. And it's a very good question because, as you know, I was a lawyer first.
0: Yes.
1: And people ask me, how did I get from law all the way into medicine and nutrition? And the way it went was this. When I was in law school, I was kind of struggling. And long story short, a friend of mine said, hey, why don't you change your diet and eat good, healthy, unprocessed food? So I did. I went 100% into an unprocessed, plant-based diet. And suddenly everything changed. I started to lose weight automatically. My energy level came up, my brain cleared up, and I suddenly became a very good student. I made law review, and I realized I was much more interested in the health effects of nutrition, because no doctor, no nutritionist, no health professional ever told me that it could change my life that way. Not just, you know, cholesterol and blood pressure and whatever, weight loss. I felt so much better, and I could think more clearly, and I had more energy to do the things that I wanted to do. So I set out to become a medical doctor, and I quickly got disappointed in medicine because I went into medicine to learn how to heal people. I mean, don't you think doctors ought to do that, right?
0: That's right.
1: Yeah. But by fourth year, I realized that when I would see a patient and the doctor, my preceptor, that's what they called our teachers when we were one-on-one with a patient, we would recommend these medications to the patient. And the patient would ask, well, doc, when will the medicines cure me? And time after time, we'd say, well, never. You know, you have to take them for the rest of your life. And then I began to realize that I didn't learn how to heal these people at all. I didn't learn what I came to medical school to learn. And realizing that most of these diseases, high blood pressure, high cholesterol, heart disease, diabetes, and so on, you know, muscle aches and joint pains, and you could go on and on, were all nutrition and lifestyle-related diseases. And if you looked at the statistics, over two-thirds of us died of nutrition-related diseases. It just seemed odd or inadequate that they didn't teach us enough nutrition, because that was at the root of these diseases. And if you don't get at the root cause of disease, I don't see how you can hope to cure them. So I went to Harvard to get a nutrition degree after medical school because I thought I wasn't adequately trained.
0: Mm-hmm.
1: So that's how I, you know, took that long path to becoming a medical doctor after being a lawyer and then becoming a nutritionist.
0: Well, when you went to Harvard, of course, you studied under some great individuals. Share with us some of that.
1: Yeah, I had absolutely the best teachers there, including the great Walter Willett, who was who wasn't chief of nutrition then, but he is now. And he's one of the most prolific. I understand he's got over 1,000 peer-reviewed articles on nutrition published. And,
0: yes.
1: You know, having even 100 is considered prolific, and he's 10 times that. And and then in the course of my work, I also got to meet Dr. T. Colin Campbell of Cornell, and he got me to be a visiting lecturer at Cornell University.
0: Great.
1: So I've had some of the best, and one of my teachers was Dr. William Castelli, the great principal investigator of the legendary Framingham study. So I've had nothing but the best teachers in the field.
0: So with your degree in medicine from the University of Hawaii and now your Harvard Master's in Public Health and Nutrition, wasn't that what it was?
1: Yeah, it's Master's in Nutrition in the School of Public Health.
0: The School of Public Health. Here you come back to Hawaii, and of course, Hawaii is your home. And,
1: right.
0: I was fortunate to make it my home for 15 years myself.
1: Right.
0: But I know you developed a passion for the native Hawaiian people and actually started working with them in the area of nutrition. Tell us a little bit about that great work you did there with the Hawaiians.
1: Well, as you know, I'm a spiritual person, and
0: yes.
1: I would ask for spiritual guidance. What should I do with all of this great education? And the message I got was to help the people who needed it the most. And that was the Native Hawaiian community. They had the worst obesity, the highest rate of death from diabetes, hypertension, strokes, cancer, heart disease, and so forth. And I worked at a community health center. I started my work at this community health center where we had the largest number of Native Hawaiians. We had a community of 40,000 people, and over half of them were Native Hawaiian. And we had the worst of just about everything, the worst obesity, the worst, you know, they had teen pregnancy and substance abuse and spouse abuse and, you know, all of those psychosocial issues along with chronic disease. And I used to have patients that were 300, 400, 500, 600, 700 pounds. And I did a lecture in Japan, and I said my biggest patient was 400 kilos. And they said, don't you mean pounds? And I said, no, he was 890 pounds. That's 400 kilos.
0: Right.
1: And so I thought that if I could figure out, you know, I wanted to do something with the whole community and help the Native Hawaiians be proud of their own heritage. And when I look back, it was really interesting because a lot of people said that, well, obesity is genetic. And, of course, most people cannot reach 600 pounds, 700 pounds, even if they tried, because they don't have the genetic ability. So they said, well, this must be genetic. But if you look back at Native Hawaiians back when Captain Cook first arrived in the island, you know, the genes were pure. So if it was genetic, they should have been obese or even more obese then, because all the, you know, the genes were pure.
0: Right.
1: But when you look at old pictures, they were all slim and athletic looking. And so I reasoned that if I could figure out why they stayed slim and healthy in those days and now become very obese, I could figure out the obesity problem for anybody. Because if you can deal with it for the people who are most likely to be obese, then it would be easy to deal with it for people who are less likely to be obese. So when I looked at their diet back in those days, the interesting thing was they ate a very high carbohydrate diet, completely opposite of what people were saying, that high carb diets make you fat. And the factor I think that most people were missing was the fact that if you ate taro or poi, which is the form where they ate it in Hawaii, poi is like a pudding-like food that's made up of mashed taro.
0: Right.
1: It would take about 8 pounds of poi to provide a day's worth of calories. And so even if it's high carb, there's no way to get enough of that food to make you gain weight. And so I started, I did a project where I fed Native Hawaiians as much food as they wanted based on the ancient Hawaiian diet. And we published a study in the American Journal of Clinical Nutrition. They lost an average of 17 pounds in 3 weeks, eating as much as they wanted, but eating eating traditional, unprocessed Hawaiian food. And so then I...

0: you understand the difference. Hawaii diet is made up of the multicultural nature of Hawaii, and we would have, you know, all kinds of different food, not just Hawaiian food, but, you know, local American food and Chinese food and Japanese food and Italian food and Portuguese food and so forth, Portuguese bean soup and pasta and all of those things. And it was a delicious variety of foods. I put people on that same program. I included the governor of Hawaii in that program. And we got the same result, essentially. People lost weight without counting calories. Cholesterol was improved, blood pressure improved, diabetes improved to a point where I could get people off insulin, and it worked wonderfully. So then I took that, and now what I do is a 10-day program where people who have health problems engage in the program. I teach them how to cook. I teach, you know, we feed them most of their meals, but we don't cook them all so that they learn how to do it at home. And I routinely get people off their medications for diabetes, hypertension. We've dropped cholesterol levels 40, 50 points in 10 days. They say that can't be done, but we do it routinely.
1: So what we see is that the Native Hawaiian people eat the modern Hawaiian diet, which is unhealthy, and you've put them back on their ancient traditional Hawaiian diet, and they improve their health.
0: Right.
1: And you converted that more healthy type of diet so that everyone of all ethnic groups can eat similar types of foods.
0: Right, exactly. You can use our same concept.
1: Yes.
0: I have a table in my book called the Shintani Mass Index, where you can look at the mass versus the calories of food, and you can tell which food are going to help you lose weight. And it'll help you do it automatically.
1: Right.
0: And just for example, apples. It takes about 9 pounds of apples for a day's worth of calories.
1: Right.
0: Well, it's obvious, even though apples are not only carbohydrate, they're mostly simple carbs, as you know. And you still can't get fat eating that food, simply because the mass of the food is too great for you to consume enough calories to gain weight. And so I catalog foods on that basis in my books, the Eat More, Weigh Less cookbook and the Hawaii Diet cookbooks are on lulu.com if people want to see that. But we get people to follow their diet with all kinds of food, but based on the kind of food that will help them fill their stomach up before they get too many calories. And it's the same way that Native Hawaiians who have this high propensity to get overweight, how they stayed slim for centuries.
1: So your Eat More, Weigh Less diet came also out, and it's just hard for people to see that. You can actually eat more and weigh less.
0: Right.
1: Maybe elaborate a little bit more on that.
0: Well, let me just give you, we published a study in the American Journal of Clinical Nutrition showing that people, if they are allowed to eat as much as they want, if they pick food carefully, the calories won't add up to a weight gain diet. We are talking about eating more food, less calories, but more food, if you understand the difference.
1: Yes.
0: So I chose the example of potatoes for a good reason, because, you see, potatoes are, you know, a high-carb food. People think it's going to make you gain weight easily. However, it takes about 6 pounds of potatoes for a day's worth of calories. You're not going to eat that much in a day. And so it's very difficult, if not impossible, to gain weight eating potatoes. However, if you turn them into potato chips, a processed food with all that oil in it, it becomes 1 pound for 2,500 calories. And then you can easily eat a 16-ounce bag of chips over the course of a day. And then you'll still be hungry and eat maybe a burger and then wash it down with a soft drink. And then you've easily exceeded your day's worth of calories, and you have easily enough calories to gain a lot of weight on that basis, especially if you do it day after day.
1: Dr. Shintani, you received some national award for your work. Could you tell us a little bit about that?
0: Yeah, we did the Native Hawaiian diet program. We worked with a population that had the highest rates of obesity, heart disease, diabetes, and so forth. And we got such good results

0: And because it was in a poverty community, the local Department of Health took notice of our project and submitted us for an award, and we got a state award. And the state awards get sent to national to be evaluated for a national award. And we were, I think, one of five projects chosen. I think it was 1992, and we were recognized by the U.S. Secretary of Health and Human Services, Donna Shalala, at the time, for our work. It was a Excellence in Community Health Award, something. I can't remember the exact name. But it was quite an honor for us. And the interesting thing was we presented at Lister Hall at NIH our results. In the conflict of interest part at the end, you have to declare where your funding came from. And we were a community-based project. We had no funding. And so I said at the end that we were an unfunded project. And you could almost hear the audience gasp because all the other projects that won awards that year were quite well-funded, you know, six, seven-figure projects. So it was really quite an honor. And for me, I follow spiritual guidance. I think it's a tribute to the guidance of the Almighty that allowed us to have that kind of success.
1: Well, congratulations on that award and your life work. And I know that you really believe diet and lifestyle, and you practice lifestyle medicine. That's what you're doing.
0: Right, yeah. And it's tough because the insurance companies don't pay for what I do. So it's a struggle because I try to get people off their medications rather than put them on more medication.
1: Well, as I don't know if you're aware of this, but they're going to try to start a lifestyle medicine movement through the American College of Lifestyle Medicine this year. And hopefully we can make some changes.
0: Right, I hope.
1: Well, Dr. Shintani, for people that really want to know more about you and your work and your books, where should they go?
0: Well, probably the easiest place, because this is a national or international broadcast, they can go to lulu.com. That's L-U-L-U.com. And I have two of my books that they can order from that website. Just look up Shintani, S-H-I-N-T-A-N-I. And the two books are the Eat More, Weigh Less cookbook and the Hawaii Diet cookbook. And I put those lulu.com because those are two of the easiest books to follow. So
1: okay.
0: People can get a lot of information out of those books, and it's full of recipes that should satisfy any taste.
1: Well, Dr. Terry Shintani, thank you for being with us today on Health and Longevity, and I wish you our warmest aloha here from California.
0: Right, thank you. And once again, in case it wasn't clear, it's lulu.com is where the books are available. I want to thank you, Dr. Westerdahl, for all of your great work over the years.
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4: Hi, I'm Don Pate from Between the Lines, and I wonder if you knew what happened to the city of Nineveh. Boy, she got it in the end, and actually God said she was going to. You see, Nineveh was the capital city of Assyria, and the Assyrians, they were by far the most feared people in antiquity. In the book of Nahum, it says that the city was going to melt. That was the prophecy. And it's really cool because in the end, Nineveh was attacked by Babylonia and the Scythians and the Medes, and they came up against, and they actually hit the wall with a diverted river, which, you know, if the city had been completely of alabaster, like the top half of the wall, it wouldn't have been a problem. But the problem is for Nineveh that the bottom half of the wall was mud bricks, and the city melted exactly the way God said.

0: 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Thanks so much for joining me.
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3: 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Hold These Truths is a play that I had to write. 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
5: Dubbed a local treasure by the Los Angeles Times, you might recognize this trailblazing Japanese-American actress from NCIS, Magnum PI, Station 19, High School Musical, and over 30 years, winning awards ranging from her gender-defying role as a male Beijing opera star to her ethnic-defining portrayal of an iconic Greek opera singer. But what you might not know is that she's also a playwright who has written about civil rights, and that the Library of Congress has her body of work on display. Please help me welcome Jeannie Sakata.
6: Hey.
5: Welcome. So
6: thank
5: happy
6: you.
5: To have you
6: oh,
5: here.
6: I'm so thrilled to be here.
5: Awesome.
6: Thank you, Roy.
5: Wow. So, I mean, just reading your introduction, I'm like, we have too much to talk about in a half an hour.
6: Yes.
5: So
6: I'll have to come back.
5: Absolutely. Absolutely. You've been on Everything Else and so many times, you might as well come on here a bunch of times.
6: I've been really fortunate and really blessed to have had the career that I've had.
5: Yeah.
6: And so many people to thank for that. Yeah.
5: Yeah. Such a career. Now, you've done one of the things that would just scare me to death, which is trying to play a role of someone that's not my gender.
3: Well, it was a Beijing opera star who went through the Cultural Revolution. It was actually based on a real person.
5: Yeah.
3: But in this play by Che Yu, yeah. The play was called Red. And it was about a father and a daughter that go through the Cultural Revolution. And we discover during that time that the daughter has joined the Red Guard and is forced to persecute her own father. And in the original premiere production of this play in Seattle, I played the adult daughter.
5: Yeah.
3: And then the playwright shocked me because he said that he wanted me to play the father. And I had no idea where this was coming from.
5: Yeah.
3: But he is someone, if you're lucky in your career, you have someone who looks at you and sees things in you that you don't see in yourself.
5: Yeah.
3: And this is what happened with Che. Che was going to return to Singapore and direct Red, his own play, and he asked me to play the father. And I told him, I don't know if I can do that. Cross genders, number one.
5: Yeah.
3: Play a Beijing opera star, number two.
5: Yeah.
3: But he was very persuasive. Che was very insistent that I could do it. And so I took the plunge.
5: Yeah.
3: And I initially prepared for the role by studying a lot of men. Like, I chose certain men, and I would watch the footage of them, and I tried to imitate how they sounded, and I tried to lower my voice and talk like this, and tried to, you know, change the way, my stance, my way of walking. And at a certain point in rehearsal, Che said to me, I see what you're doing, I appreciate it, but the main thing I need you to do now is put yourself in these circumstances. Mm. We need to see a human being, alive, breathing, spontaneous on stage. We don't want to see someone who's a woman trying to be a man. We want to see a human being.
5: Yeah.
3: And I think that was the point where the role really clicked for me,
5: yeah.
3: Was when I tried to relate to this character just as a human being.
5: Yeah. Was that your favorite role that you played, or is there another role that you've
3: yes,
5: enjoyed more?
3: The other favorite role I played was Maria Callas. That was totally a gift that dropped into my lap. What happened was I had seen Terrence McNally's beautiful play Masterclass on Broadway. and Dixie Carter had played the role.
4: Oh, wow.
3: And I walked out.

0: of that thinking, oh, that is my dream role.
1: Yeah.
0: And I'll never get to play that role because I'm the wrong ethnicity. And lo and behold, you know, 10 years later, East West Players, which is the oldest Asian American theater company in the country, decided to do masterclass with an Asian American class.
1: Nice.
0: So I ran down there to audition, and lucky for me, you know, I was cast. And so I got to explore this incredible role that I dreamed of playing but never thought I would.
1: You're not just an actress, you're not just a singer, you're a playwright. You wrote your first play, Hold These Truths.
0: Yes.
1: What's that about, and where did that come from?
0: Yes. Hold These Truths is a play that I had to write. My parents, or my father's side of the family, they experienced so much racism during World War II, of course, after Pearl Harbor was bombed.
1: Yeah.
0: And all of a sudden, they were the enemy. And a lot of people of my parents' generation were just teenagers when this happened. So you can imagine, you know, teenage years are such a vulnerable time in your life anyway, but to all of a sudden have the country seeing you as the enemy, it was devastating for them. And I wrote Hold These Truths because I fell in love with a story about a young Japanese-American college student. His name was Gordon Hirabayashi. He was a student at the University of Washington in Seattle. And when Executive Order 9066 was issued, this was an order that gave the military power to exclude any and all persons from designated military areas. And one of these areas, of course, was the West Coast. And this directive was not specifically aimed in language at Japanese American, but it was in intent. And the result is that over 120,000 people of Japanese ancestry, including American citizens like Gordon, like my father, had to be forcibly removed from their homes, expelled really from their homes, had very little time to take care of their businesses, to sell their belongings, and had to go live in barbed wire prison camps. There were 10 of these camps that were scattered across the United States. And Gordon was someone who took the Constitution very much to heart. And he said, it says that I cannot be imprisoned without due process. You can't declare me guilty of a crime unless I've had a trial. And none of the people that went in the camps did. And so he decided to openly defy these orders and to legally challenge them. And his case went all the way to the United States Supreme Court, which unanimously ruled against him. But 40 years later, there was evidence that surfaced that showed that the United States government had suppressed, altered, and destroyed evidence that showed there was no military necessity for this action, and that never made it into the Supreme Court record. So it was another beautiful story, which is chronicled in my companion play, To Hold These Truths For Us All. And it is about the sansei, or third generation, my generation, attorneys, mostly Japanese American, that fought to overturn the criminal conviction of Gordon, Min Yasui, and Fred Korematsu with this newly surfaced evidence.
1: I want to unpack that more because it wasn't just about Gordon. Your own family was affected by this.
0: Yes.
1: And I want to spend time talking to you about that.
0: Yes.
1: When we come back, we'll hear how this traumatic experience became a shameful secret for Jeannie's family. Stay right there.
2: Next time on Lifestyle.
3: I grew up in Central Illinois. I had some hay. I was always shirtless. I started school. So I in the back of my head, I was like, I can always go back and finish school. I can always...
4: He asked for and got your phone number.
5: Got my phone number?
3: For work purposes.
4: Oh, yeah, yeah, right.
3: Just be clear.
6: She probably thought I was this real rugged cowboy man. And then she got to me and was like, oh, he did show choir and it's all sisters and braids hair.
3: Got it. I don't know if I ever had a clear goal.
7: Marie, you have pre-diabetes.
8: Pre-diabetes? I don't have time to eat right or exercise. I'm a busy mom.
7: Oh, you're a busy mom.
8: Yeah.
7: This is great news. Busy moms never get pre-diabetes.
8: Wait, what?
7: Let me just... Yeah, this is all the people at risk for pre-diabetes. And way over here, busy moms. No.
9: Whew.
2: When I began this journey, it was about self-discovery and self-healing. What I learned, when you're adopted, you do feel differently than those that weren't. I was always happy, I was content, but I felt that there were pieces of my life puzzle missing. Adoption affects more than just a child. It touches so many people on both sides of each family. What I hope people get from this book is that blended families are a result of a fragmented situation, and it's not the child's fault. These decisions were made for them. This is not just my story. Both moms wrote a chapter on their perspective, and there is a chapter with advice on ways to find your biological family. This is a lifelong adventure with twists and turns every step of the way, but I encourage you to take that first step. There are many unplanned pregnancies, but there are no unplanned adoptions.
5: We're back with Jeannie Cicada. Now, Jeannie, I have to ask you a question. You know, these internment camps that you spoke about, how did your family, I mean, did they communicate this with you or, you know, aunts and uncles? What did they say when all this is going on and you're a kid?
0: Like I said, my father was just in high school when this happened, and my aunts and uncles not much older than that. And I think the experience was so traumatic for them that many, not just my family, but many of that generation felt that when they left the camps, they wanted to put all that behind them. They didn't want to talk about it. Yeah. And when I asked my father to talk about it, and I asked him questions, all he would really tell me, I remember this, is that he said they were dirty. Mm. And then he would change the subject.
9: Isn't that something?
0: And my auntie Virginia, I remember talking with her and asking her questions. And she actually told me a little more than my dad did. But I was struck by the fact that she actually lowered her voice to a whisper when she talked about it. And we were the only two people in the room. Mm-hmm. There was no need for her to do that. But that's how stamped it was in her memory. And the shame that she carried, that she had to lower her voice to even talk about it.
9: That word you just used, though, seems to be a key component to this. There's the shame. Even though they were victimized, they had nothing to do with this. They did nothing wrong. There was still a level of shame that they carried over this whole incident.
0: Yes, I think a lot of my parents' generation, they were proud to be Americans.
9: Yes.
0: And they were, you know, very American in a lot of the culture that they enjoyed, you know, the movies and the music. And, you know, my dad loved to jitterbug and foxtrot and all of that. And so to suddenly be thrust into a situation where they were seen as the hated enemy, you know, they were just sort of lumped in with the Japanese military who dropped these bombs and caused this horrific suffering. That was, I think, so traumatic for them that they just couldn't even talk about it until there was a movement for reparations that happened decades later. And Congress held hearings across the country and invited people, survivors of the camps, to come forward and tell their stories.
1: Yeah.
0: And these were taped, videotaped. And one after another, you can see these people who have held these secrets and the shame in for so many years come to the mics and tell their story, and the tears just roll down their cheeks. Mm-hmm. Yeah.
1: I know a lot of times when we talk about situations like this, it's hard for us to picture the actual people who they are.
0: Yeah.
1: But fortunately, you've shared with our production some beautiful pictures that I want to put up on the screen now.
0: Oh, yes.
1: And I want you to tell us who these people are. And we have several pictures. So share with us what this photo is.
0: Yes, this is a very special photo. This is my maternal grandfather, Frank and Tei Yamada, over there on the right. That's his wife. And there are five children here.
9: Oh, my word.
0: That's Floyd, Dorothy, William, my mother, Lily, and Julius.
1: That's amazing. Isn't cool. And this next one is...
0: And then this is my paternal grandfather, Kyusaburo Sakata, with his wife, Tomie. And my aunts and uncles from left to right, that's Fusako. And then that's my dad, Tommy, in my grandfather's lap. My Uncle Hisa, my Uncle George, and my Auntie Mary.
1: That's amazing. And these next two are my all-time favorites.
0: Aren't they wonderful?
1: Of yours.
0: This is my grandmother, Tomie, in this beautiful kimono. taken in Japan. And then this was taken shortly after she came over as a picture bride to marry my grandfather. Mm-hmm. And they went out and got all dressed up
10: and took
0: this photo. And I love this photo so much.
9: It strikes me as interesting that most of the children born here were given typical U.S. names.
0: Yes.
9: That seems to make the betrayal all the worse.
0: Yes, I
9: think... They gave you your heart, your soul, and even your children's names,
0: yes,
9: and yet they betrayed you.
0: I think betrayal is a really key word. Yeah. I think that many of them felt betrayed by a country that they had pledged allegiance to.
10: Absolutely.
0: Every day as children. And I think that a lot of my parents' generation did not believe that they were going to be going into the camps.
10: Yeah.
0: They were thinking, what are we going to do for our parents? What are we going to do when they're imprisoned? How are we going to take care of their land?
10: Right.
0: How are we going to take care of their business? And when they were told they would have to be imprisoned as well, it was just, as you said, a feeling of betrayal.
1: You speak about generations. Your experience growing up went through quite a tragic experience of losing out on a generation. Your mom died, if I understand correctly, when you were 13 years old.
0: Yes, she died suddenly in her sleep. Mm-hmm. And it was very sudden. She had just had a physical the year before and everything seemed to check out fine.
1: Yeah.
0: She had gone to Hawaii with my father and came back suntanned and, you know, looking. But she died of myocarditis in her sleep.
1: Mm.
0: And so it was a very sudden loss for our family. And that's why I appreciate that on this show you had so many people talk about the grieving process.
1: Yeah.
0: Mm-hmm. And because it happened at a time where it just wasn't as common for us to, or really culturally accepted for us, to go outside the family and seek help and how to grieve and to talk about what it meant to lose my mother.
1: So
0: for years I just kept it, you know, buttoned inside. And I was a 13-year-old, and I, you know, there's so much that goes on when you're an adolescent. I just sort of shoved it all underneath. But as we all know, grief catches up with
10: it
0: you
10: does.
0: If it's not dealt with.
10: It does.
0: And so years later, when I had my own therapy and I had years of help and the support of my husband, who's also a therapist, I was able to finally grieve and cry for the loss of my mother after all those years.
1: Wow.
0: And I learned just how important it is to make people feel that it's okay.
9: Right.
0: To go through that, to feel a devastating loss, to feel all the pain that you feel, it's what we have to do as human beings to heal and to move on with our lives.
1: I love that. I want to talk more about this, but we got to take a break. And when we come back, we'll talk about how Jeannie's recent role in television has involved more controversial topics. So you don't want to miss it.
11: We come from a long line of farmers, and there's a sense of pride, but there's also a significant amount of pressure.
12: Farmers have to take care of their physical and their mental health, because what's a farm without a farmer?
11: Watching the sun come up, that's my time. I can have a cup of coffee, and every day's a new opportunity.
13: That's cool.
14: Your hands got so cool. Yay!
11: Don't forget to check in on yourself. Love your mind.
15: When I was in foster care, I never knew when I would have to move, so I always had my suitcase ready to go. Then one day, I was adopted. My new parents opened their hearts and home to me. My parents cook my favorite breakfast for me every morning. My parents take me on trips I never thought I would go on. They gave me a home and an even better reason to use that suitcase. My parents aren't perfect, but they're perfect for me.
1: We're continuing our conversation with Jeannie Cicada. Now, Jeannie, recently on Station 19, you guys have been doing some ripped from the headlines topics that are actually quite controversial, really tense topics. What has that been like?
0: Yeah, that's one thing that I've appreciated so much about being able to work on Station 19. It's an amazing group of people, both in front of the camera and behind the camera. The producers, writers, directors, actors, they all care so much about addressing the issues of the world we live in today. And so they've tackled racism, they've tackled homophobia, they've tackled homelessness, they've tackled all kinds of issues that I think make the show so current.
5: Got a couple of photos here of you with your friends there on Studio 19.
0: That's the marvelous actor Jay Hayden, yep, who played my son Travis Montgomery, and that is Rob Curtis Brown, who's become a very good friend, who played my husband on the show, and we had such a great time working together.
5: These characters that you play, you can't help but they affect you. They change you. The creative arts.
0: They do.
5: Really helps you deal with what's going on in the inside. So
0: yes,
5: what have you found that the creative arts has helped you to deal with the tragedies, the issues of life that you've needed to deal with?
0: Yeah, I think that one wonderful thing about being an actor is that it's your job to put yourself in the shoes of many diverse human beings over the course of your career. And what I hope to have gained from that is empathy for people who live lives that are very different from mine, who have viewpoints that are very different from mine.
5: Yeah.
0: And I think empathy is a very high spiritual quality that hopefully we all attain at a certain point in our lives. So the creative process has meant a great deal to me in terms of exploring other people's lives, exploring other people's backgrounds, exploring other people's pain, and finding a way to relate to it, and thereby hopefully creating more empathy within myself.
9: In discussing that, you used a word. You said that empathy was a spiritual quality.
0: Yes.
9: So that's an important part of your life, your journey, is spirituality?
0: Yes. It was such a powerful feeling when I first took an acting class and got up in front of the classroom and played a character who was really struggling with so much pain. And I felt like that by being an actor, I had become a better human being.
5: Now, in closing, we only have a few seconds left, but I want you to share with us, your play is in the Library of Congress in a very special place.
0: Oh, yes. Thanks to my friend, Leah Chang. Shout out to my friend, Leah, who I hope watches this. But she made it possible for me to come into contact with someone at the Library of Congress who was looking to collect the memoirs and the programs and the scripts and all the paraphernalia that, you know, have to do with a theatrical career of Asian American theater artists.
5: Mm-hmm.
0: And so Leah suggested that, you know, I send all of my things to the Library of Congress when this collection was being created. And so a lot of the things that were instrumental in my writing, Hold These Truths, are there. Early drafts of the play.
5: Right.
0: The first draft of the play was 3.5 hours long.
13: Oh, a little bit long.
0: Yeah, a little too long.
5: It's hard to hold truths that long. Yeah.
0: Programs, you know, notes I took, early advertisements of the play, flyers. Yeah, it's all there.
5: And it's on display.
0: Yes, it's very special to know
5: what
0: that it's
5: there.
0: What
5: an honor. And what an honor it's been to be able to spend this time with you, Jeannie. Thank you.
0: Oh, thank you.
5: Much.
0: Thank you, Roy. Thank you, Mike. And thank all of you that came today.
5: Awesome. Thank you so much for sharing. Stay tuned, because when we come back, I'm going to explain how you can use creativity as a path toward your emotional healing.
2: When I began this journey, it was about self-discovery and self-healing. What I learned, when you're adopted, you do feel differently than those that weren't. I was always happy, I was content, but I felt that there were pieces of my life puzzle missing. Adoption affects more than just a child. It touches so many people on both sides of each family. What I hope people get from this book is that blended families are a result of a fragmented situation, and it's not the child's fault. These decisions were made for them. This is not just my story. Both moms wrote a chapter on their perspective, and there is a chapter with advice on ways to find your biological family. This is a lifelong adventure with twists and turns every step of the way, but I encourage you to take that first step. There are many unplanned pregnancies, but there are no unplanned adoptions.
5: Creative arts offer a powerful pathway to emotional healing. When you engage in activities like painting, playing music, or dancing, your brain releases neurotransmitters like dopamine, serotonin, and endorphins. These chemicals play a crucial role in regulating mood and reducing stress. Studies show that getting your creative juices flowing can lower your stress levels faster than you can say Bob Ross. That's right, creative expression can lower cortisol levels, the hormone associated with stress, and increase feelings of happiness and relaxation. Moreover, engaging in creative activities can stimulate the brain's reward system, promoting a sense of accomplishment and fulfillment. It's like your brain saying, hey, nice job. Now let's do that again. Over time, regular participation in creative arts can contribute to improved mental health and resilience, offering a holistic approach to emotional well-being. So by embracing creativity, you're not just expressing yourself. You're nurturing your mind and body, paving the way for profound healing and growth. So next time life's got you feeling like a squirrel in rush hour traffic, grab your paintbrush, strum a tune, or sing like you're auditioning for Broadway. Your brain will thank you. And who knows, maybe you'll discover your inner Michelangelo along the way. And remember, just in case no one has told you yet today, I love you, and I know your tomorrow can be even better than today. So keep growing. 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
4: With SRN News, I'm Mary Rose. A man opens fire outside the perimeter of the White House and fires at a Secret Service agent. The suspect was killed.

0: Old, a bystander was also shot and is in critical condition. Correspondent Laura Winters with the very latest.
1: President Trump was working inside the White House as shots fired outside, not far away from the building at 17th Street and Pennsylvania Avenue. This is outside the security perimeter. Secret Service agents rushing reporters working on the North Lawn to safety as the building was put on lockdown for close to an hour. The gunman opening fire on a Secret Service agent at a security checkpoint, and that's when he was shot. Laura Winters reporting.
0: President Trump says a deal with Iran, including opening the Strait of Hormuz, has been largely negotiated. He announced this on social media after talks with Israel and other allies. The deal, described as a memorandum of understanding, still needs finalization. A shakeup inside the Republican Party, where loyalty to President Trump is playing an increasingly decisive role. Correspondent Willie Nelson reports.
2: A wave of primary defeats is hitting incumbent Republicans seen out of step with the party's conservative base. Several Indiana state senators, along with Louisiana Senator Bill Cassidy and Kentucky Congressman Thomas Massey, have all lost or faced serious challenges. President Trump's endorsements are proving pivotal, signaling a shift toward a more aligned GOP establishment. Meanwhile, Texas Senator John Cornyn is locked in a tough runoff against Attorney General Ken Paxton, with Mr. Trump backing Paxton. Willie Nelson reporting.
0: Crews are working to try to prevent a huge tank containing hazardous chemicals from exploding south of Los Angeles. About 50,000 people are under evacuation orders in Orange County. This is SRN News.
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0: A Texas healthcare facility makes history.
4: Children's Hospital in Houston has established the first ever detransitioning clinic. It will help people who have undergone sex change operations to live as the opposite sex undo those surgeries. The hospital is acting under pressure, however. It is setting up the clinic in order to settle a federal lawsuit over child sex change operations it performed in the past and allegedly billed Medicaid for in violation of the rules. Michael Harrington reporting.
0: Statistically speaking, attending a weekly worship service is a pretty safe thing to do. But an attack last week on a mosque in San Diego, the latest in a spate of recent attacks targeting religious buildings, has intensified fear among clergy and worshipers. Two teen suspects opened fire at the largest mosque in San Diego County, killing a security guard and two other men before killing themselves. The case is being investigated as a hate crime. This is SRN News. When World Cup play gets underway next month, Mexico will become the first country ever to host the event three times.
5: Mexico is set to co-host the World Cup from June 11th through July 19th. The once every 4 years event is the biggest in all of sports, and soccer just happens to be by far the most popular sport in Mexico. Some matches there have been known to shut down entire cities. The roots of Mexican soccer trace back to the 19th century in Mineral del Monte. That's where the game was first introduced by British miners. Hosting duties for this year's World Cup will be shared by Mexico, the U.S., and Canada. Bob Agner reporting.
0: Turns out Taylor Swift likes basketball too. The global music superstar sat courtside at Game 3 of the Eastern Conference along with fiance and Cleveland native Travis Kelce at the Cavaliers hosted the New York Knicks. Swift and Kelce, who recently signed a 3-year, $54 million contract with the Chiefs. More details, SRN.
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1: If you feel like you are barely hanging on to your family by a thread, like your life is crumbling in your hands, don't give up. You're here right now listening to this episode for a reason. Stay with me.
2: Welcome to the Fatherhood Challenge, a movement to awaken and inspire fathers everywhere to take great pride in their role and to challenge society to understand how important fathers are to the stability and culture of their family's environment. Now, here's your host, Jonathan Guerrero.
1: Greetings, everyone. Thank you so much for joining me. My guest is TEDx speaker Tommy Maloney. Tommy is the founder of Blending the Family and an author of many books, including his newest one, My Dad's Advice at 5:04 a.m. He's also a coach for dads who are struggling through divorce and parenting. Tommy, thank you so much for being on the Fatherhood Challenge.
3: I am pumped to be on your program. So thank you. I am honored, Jonathan, to be on this show.
1: Tommy, you are the founder of Blending the Family. There must be a story behind why you started it. What is your story?
3: I have no story. So we can move on to the next question. No, I'm kidding. So we have a blended family. So it's my wife, and then we have three kids between us. My wife has two daughters. I have a son. We are in the blended family space. So think of it this way, Jonathan. Think of, for those out there that remember the great show, The Brady Bunch, we're very similar to that, except number one, we only have three kids. Number two, we have no Alice. We can't afford Alice. And number three, our dog's name is Otis and not Tiger. So to get into the origins of blending the family, my wife and I, when we started dating, we wanted to create a positive atmosphere for all the kids. And we didn't see any books on it. There was really nothing out there, Jonathan, to help create a positive, a successful blended family. And so that's how it all started, was originally with my wife and I putting together a podcast, which is still going strong. And just with her psychology background, helping other families. And that's how it all started.
1: You've been outspoken about your faith before. What role has your faith played in your story?
3: Oh, wow. Great question. So as far as my faith probably didn't really come around until the past, I would say 10 years. And I say 10 years because that's how long my wife and I have been married. Prior to that, Jonathan, you know, I went to Catholic school back in the Burbs of Chicago. Go Cubs, go Blackhawks. and so, you know, I went to a Catholic school, you know, every day there was mass, every day there was praying, every day, you know, you're trying to, you know, hear the word. And I just wasn't there. I wasn't really into it at that time. And it wasn't until I met my wife and I started dating my wife. And one of the very first events that I attended at her church was right around Christmas time. And they had the big production of Christmas lights, and you had a play and you had a message. And, you know, I really enjoyed that, but I still wasn't ready. And so it wasn't until there was a change at the church, there was a change in leadership. And with the new leadership, I felt that I was starting to understand it. I was starting to feel a presence. And it wasn't really, Jonathan, until I went to a men's retreat at the church. And I felt that I was, you know, walking into a Mensa meeting going, I'm in the wrong place. And it wasn't until I started sitting, talking to other dads, other men, and talking about faith. And I would say, I don't get it. And they're like, guess what? We don't get it either. But that's why we're here, to figure it out. And with that being said, you know, I enjoy my time of meditation. I enjoy my time of my aloneness of every once in a while, I'll just sit and actually just sit and pray for people, for things, you know. So faith hasn't really come to me until, like I said, Jonathan, until this past 10 years of learning from my wife.
1: It sounds to me like you also learned a lot just from the fellowship with other men too, which we've talked about a lot on the program as being absolutely essential to the development and stability of every dad.
3: Well, I think part of it too is, and I mentioned it on, you know, my podcast, Blending the Family too, is that I want men to understand that it's not a weakness asking for help, going to therapy, having those, you know, one-on-one conversations with your significant other. It's a strength when you say to somebody, I need help, I'm struggling. And I am very fortunate to have not only, you know, a partner in my wife, but I have a really strong circle of men that I can say to them, hey, can we just sit and chat? You know, for me, Jonathan, it's because my day job involves a lot of travel, and it involves a lot of being in hotels alone and sitting in rental cars alone and flying, you know, all those things. I tend to fall into a little bit of a trap of what I call my depression. I label it as fog. So from time to time, the fog comes in, and this is where I reach out to my network or again, my wife, and say, hey, can we just talk? Can we just, you know, tell me something good. Tell me something positive, you know, things of that nature. So it's key for men to be able to have, you know, the comfort in themselves and the comfort within their fellowship, their friendship with other men to just simply say, hey, can we just talk? I'm not feeling, you know, positive. I'm not feeling it today. Can we just have, you know, just some quality time?
1: I can sometimes feel when I just need that time, that company with other dads, with even just other guys, to be able to share that wisdom, sometimes to be able to offload things. But it's also so critically important from what you're saying to have that quality time with your spouse, to just be vulnerable, to level with them about what's going on in your mind, what's going on in your heart, and just coordinate and plan things together. And I think that they appreciate that too.
3: Well, I'll give you a quick story, John, to touch on that. And that was recently I had a business trip that took me away from the home for 3 weeks. And during the second week, I could really feel my fog rolling in. And I was struggling. I was just struggling. And luckily, I recognized that. And so I did reach out to my wife and just say, hey, this this solitude is really getting to me. Can we just either FaceTime or talk tonight? And so not to keep repeating this, but it's in one of the things I want to build a legacy on is trying to help more men talk and get help for mental health. And I am, like I said, I am just so grateful for my wife. I am just super blessed to, again, have a partner. And, you know, you're talking about things that you need, you know, within your relationship. And so we try our best, and it's life. I mean, life happens, and we try, Jonathan, to schedule those, you know, either a weekly or every couple of weeks date nights. And it's not always the case, but if you can build a connection, if you can build, you know, that relationship on trust and love and forgiveness, you have a solid ground building upon your relationship.
1: Absolutely. Tommy, you recently released a book called My Dad's Advice at 5:04 a.m. You also grew up in a broken home, just like I did. How did this life experience inspire your book?
3: Oh, how much time do we have? Anyway, so the title of the book, My Dad's Advice at 5:04 a.m., comes from my son Connor being born at that time, at 5:04 a.m. And as you know, as a parent yourself, Jonathan, you know, you have to, once your children are born, you have to start making those phone calls to the relatives. And so the first person I called at the time was my former spouse's mom. I told her the great news and I said, we'll talk to you later. Then I called my mom, told her the news, told her to call her later. My former spouse's dad died tragically in a car accident. He was killed by a drunk driver. And so my former wife was really young when she lost her dad. And so the only

other than my bonus dad, we have my dad. And my dad, before Connor was born, he did not want to be called grandpa. He didn't want to be called, that type of label, because in his mind, he was still that swinging single bachelor living in downtown Chicago, even though he lives with his girlfriend and has been living with her for eons. So it was really hard to get him to get out of his own way to say, no, you're his, blood grandfather. You need to understand this. And so when I called my dad to say that, hey, congratulations, you're a grandfather, even though he hated when I said that. But later on, he did change, and he's a fantastic, not only is he a fantastic grandfather to Connor, but he's a fantastic role model to my two bonus daughters. We went to visit Chicago several years ago, and he was our tour guide. So he's a fantastic role model when it comes to my guru of fatherhood at times. But when I said to my dad, hey, congratulations, you're a grandfather, there was this long pause, Jonathan, and he goes, all right, do you know what your role is right now as a father to your son, Connor? So my dad had this dramatic pause when it came to this fatherly advice. And as I'm sleep deprived, as I'm thinking about this, Jonathan, I'm thinking about, all right, so he's asking me, what is my role as a father at this moment? And all I'm thinking is, I want a nap or lots of coffee. But to appease him, I go, it's just to love my son as best I can. And my dad said, no, your role is just like what I did for you. And that is to screw him up as best you can. And I'm like, great.

0: spending quality time, as much quality time as I could with my son. Little did I realize 5 years later, after he was born, my advice within the advice, Jonathan, is don't take your time granted with your kids.
1: There's only so much time that you get with them. And in every bit of that time, it has to be absolutely quality time. And you may, at the moment, it may seem like, this is not really that important. This is not that significant. But you only get that moment once.
0: Your kids are younger, correct?
1: Yes, they are younger. There's one is, my oldest is 11 and my youngest is 9.
0: To use my son as an example, he's 19. And again, taking time for granted. So I thought when I got married the first time, you know, death do us part, all that stuff. And when we did get divorced, I had to figure out, well, how do I stay connected with my son when I'm not in that house? And so, you know, there are things when he was first learning how to read, and wherever I was on the road, I'd send him postcards, or we would try and do video chats way before FaceTime. And so it was just little things like that to help stay connected with him. Moving forward, my son has been the past year living out in California, trying to live his hockey dream. And at the end of this month, I'm going to fly out to California, and then he and I are going to take the road trip from California back here to Colorado. So I am super excited about that because I was a stay-at-home dad back when he was first born. We really built, I feel, the jury's still out. It's up to him, but I feel that we built a really good relationship. And so because of, we built that foundation of me being a stay-at-home dad, and now, you know, essentially 14, 15 years later, we're going to now take this road trip. I'm excited because he's an adult. We can have some really open conversations. And he's stuck in a car, so he's not going anywhere. So that's why I'm excited about this, Jonathan, is to have these conversations, to have, you know, I want to know how I'm doing as a dad and how I can improve. I mean, our kids are the experts on that. And so if there's anything I can do to change, if there's anything that, you know, I need to be better at, this is going to be that opportunity, because you don't get those opportunities a lot. Again, don't take your time for granted with your kids.
1: Let's change gears a little bit and let's talk about the divorce rate. What is going on with the divorce rate? Are we really seeing more divorces now than we did, let's say, 20 or even 50 years ago? Or is it just that we're becoming better and wiser about how to handle them?
0: It's a tough question, because no matter what numbers you look at, I think on average, it's still, for the first divorce, it's about 51 to 53%. It's even higher for the second divorce, which is in the 60s, I believe. And then if you get divorced a third time, it's in the mid 70s. And it's been a while since I've looked at those numbers, but that's usually the average. And I think part of the problem is, and it's, again, this is just my opinion here, Jonathan, is that it is so easy to get a divorce. It is just here in the state of Colorado, you can file, and then by 90 days, you are officially divorced. So it is just too easy. And I don't know. I think part of the issue is we're not seeking out help. We're not going to the professionals, the mediators, the counselors, the psychiatrists, to say, where are the areas we can help within our marriage and build upon that. When my wife and I, before we got married, my wife said to me, my current wife, hey,

0: would you be willing to go to marriage counseling before we get married? And I said, yeah. I mean, I've been in therapy since a young lad. And so I am all for it. I'm all for to building, you know, a healthy marriage by going to counseling, getting, you know, having those open conversations, because you don't want to go into a marriage thinking, you know, if this doesn't work out, I can just get divorced. Instead of fighting for your marriage, instead of working for your marriage, you know, working for your family. And so that's what I feel, Jonathan, that it's too easy to get a divorce these days.
1: Yeah, I would definitely agree with that. I think the other part of it is the other component should be a normalizing of getting help. And I love the fact that you were proactive on getting the counseling. You know, there was this time where there was a stigma around having a therapist. It's you get in a conversation, it's the water cooler conversation. Oh, you see, are you seeing a shrink? You know, what's up? What's going on here? Like it's a super bad thing. And we're slowly moving to where this is now a very normal thing, where more people are seeing therapists and this is normal. It's even tougher for us guys because we have this, for whatever reason it is, we have this problem with saying, I need help. And with it being normal for us to actually admit that and to go seek out help. But I mean, I kind of look at it this way. It's like, would you rather get the help and be better off, or would you rather have the train wreck? I think it just comes down to those two things, especially when help is so readily available now than it ever used to be.
0: Yeah. And I go back to the earlier conversation we're having about, you know, not to stereotype it, but I still feel that, you know, a lot of the men are fixated on the 1950s, where number one, if your child is crying, I'll give you something to cry about, go rub some dirt on it.
1: Exactly.
0: And not admitting that they need help or can just openly say, hey, I need to go see a psychiatrist. There's something going on internally. I just need to go. And, you know, I think that we're getting better as a whole for men. I think we're getting to a new generation, a new level of getting that mental help that we need. And so we're not totally there yet, but I think we're on an upswing.
1: What happens to kids emotionally when parents separate or divorce? What does it do to their world?
0: I can only speak for myself. When my parents got divorced, ironically, I too was about 5 years old. And to me, what it did was it wrecked me. Looking back, and I'm sure a lot of my emotional issues were stemmed from the divorce. I mean, I'll never forget. It's tattooed on my brain the day that my dad left. I'll never forget that. So when I went through my divorce, that was one image I did not want my son to see of his dad leaving. And so I firmly feel that if you can really use co-parenting to what it's for, and that is for the kids and keeping the kids first and not having the two former spouses, number one, putting the kids in the middle, you know, using them as a pawn, having healthy conversations between the former spouses, the kids will be resilient. The kids will bounce. I don't want to say bounce back, but they will find some normalcy. But it goes back to the adults, Jonathan. If the adults act like adults, it's in the benefit of the kids. But if they start acting like idiots and he said, she said, and it's, you know, constant bickering back and forth, either via text, via email, via phone calls, it's not going to benefit the kids. So if you

0: if you don't have the mindset of putting the kids first, you're going to end up literally screwing up those kids for life.
1: Tommy, what is the number one problem you see with the dads that you coach?
0: I see the number one problem of bouncing from one relationship to another without taking a stop and working on themselves. And so, you know, after a divorce, they think, oh, I need to go find, you know, somebody to replace, you know, my former spouse. And that's what I see, Jonathan. I see more men not taking the initiative to, again, as we've been talking about, you know, seeking help, figuring out what is it that they can work on to improve not only themselves, but improve their relationship with other people, but most importantly, with their kids.
1: Wow. Yes. Taking that time of doing a self inventory, and that part takes a certain level of vulnerability, I would imagine, and is not necessarily a fun experience because it requires you to actually look at even and face some of the things going on inside of you that are wrong. You may end up running into traumas that may have been contributors to why things turned out they did, and then having to confront those things in your life can be a very painful process. But again, it comes back to getting that help, getting that therapy, getting the resources that you need to sort through that so you don't bring that into whatever is next going on in your life, and so you don't project that onto your kids as well.
0: Yeah, I mean, like you were saying, you know, you could have, you know, your history is going to affect, you know, moving forward. So if, for example, you were abused as a young child and you haven't dealt with that, that's going to carry forward on a daily basis. And so, again, that's where we men need to take a step back and go, all right, how can I improve myself before getting into the next relationship? Because chances are, you know, it's like on the shampoo bottle, rinse and repeat. So you're going to end up in another possible bad relationship instead of, again, focusing on you. And that's what I tell the many men is you need to focus on you first before focusing on your kids. Because if your kids see that you're working on yourself and the kids see that you're getting healthy mentally, physically, emotionally, even spiritually, they're going to be that way as well.
1: How can dads find out more about you or get coaching and buy your book?
0: Just head to the website, blendingthefamily.com. 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
1: Just to make that a little bit easier too. So if you also go to thefatherhoodchallenge.com, and that's thefatherhoodchallenge.com. And you go to this episode, look below the description. All of the links that Tommy just mentioned are going to be right there. So you can click on it. It'll take you to the website. It will take you to the book. And it will take you right to where you can reach out and connect with Tommy directly. So as we close, what is your challenge to dads listening now?
0: Work on yourself.
1: Very, very, very simple.
0: That's it.
1: Work on yourself. So Tommy, thank you so much for coming on to the Fatherhood Challenge and sharing so much wisdom with us. It's been an honor to have you.
0: It's the other way around. It's my honor to be on your show, Jonathan. I am so happy we are connected. I am so happy that we took this opportunity to hopefully bring value to your tribe, your peeps, your audience.
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3: Hi, this is Julie Busteed with A Christian Working Woman, and today I'm joined by my friend Lauren Stibgen.
4: Hey, Julie. You know, one of the things I've noticed about faith-based and secular movements for women at work is that they rarely include men.
3: Now that I think about this, you're right. But maybe it's just that we're not hearing about it as much.
4: Julie, of course, I think that there are men and women studying the differences between how men and women work and the differing impacts of work on women versus men, but I rarely hear about the men actively participating in the changes needed. I don't feel or sense unity between men and women when it comes to the true advocacy needed for change for women at work.
3: Well, Lauren, I look forward to hearing more about what this unity and advocacy may look like.
4: Thanks, Julie. The studies and articles are not new. In fact, the first workplace gender research started in the 60s and 70s. Men and Women in the Corporation by Rosabeth Moss Cantor was considered one of the first academic studies on gender differences in work behavior and opportunity, and this was in 1977. This conversation is as old as me, but I would like to remind our listeners that women at work is not a construct of the early world wars and industrial revolutions, as you will read. Women and men have been working together, and it started in creation in Genesis 1. Men and women were created to work together. In Genesis 1, 26 and 27, we see the beautiful work of unity in creation. Then God said, "Let us make man in our image, after our likeness, and let them have dominion over the fish of the sea, and over the birds of the heavens, and over the livestock, and over all the earth, and every other creeping thing that creeps on earth." So God created man in his own image. In the image of God, he created him, male and female, he created them. When we read the verses about creating man, he created both male and female in his own image. Not men exalted above women or women above men, but creation in his image, in unity. If we don't look to the beginning, it is easy to look to the ways that culture and society have created norms about work. The reality is that these norms are not God's norms for men and women. The next verses in Genesis 1, 28 and 29 further frame God's plans for men and women at work. "And God blessed them, and God said to them, 'Be fruitful and multiply and fill the earth and subdue it, and have dominion over the fish of the sea and over the birds of the heavens and over every living thing that moves on the earth.'" God gave man and women an equal command to work in unity. If you tuned in this week to hear more about how God created men and women to work in unity, you also know that once sin crept in, this unity was forever broken. Sin impacts the sacred creation in every way, and our cultural norms that have been forming since the 70s continue to impact how men and women work together. What does this sin look like within the context of work? What is causing the continued gender bias issues for women? The answer doesn't actually start with work. It really starts outside of the office and is part of the cultural and societal brokenness between men and women that has systematically and year after year found its way back into our work and our offices. With my aim being understanding unity between men and women as advocates to solve this issue, I wondered, who were the leading male voices for gender equality at work? One name that came up was Tony Porter.

Tony is the founder and CEO of A Call to Men. He seeks to teach systemic change for men and women in society. In an article published on his website, acalltomen.org, titled, Is Your Organization Unintentionally Reinforcing Gender Bias at Work?, Tony states this, The workplace is a microcosm of society, a society where men and boys are collectively socialized to view women as objects, as property, and as having less value than men. This blanket statement is not felt by all women, of course, but as a whole, it sums it up. Sin and the brokenness of not seeing men and women created equally in the image of God is at the root of the issues facing women at work today. Fortunately and unfortunately, the Bible is full of cultural examples of both unity and brokenness between men and women. If we look at the Word of God, we will all struggle to understand some of the terrible injustices women faced, including being taken by force into marriage, raped, and being cast out of society. Again, at the moment of the fall, the unity and sacred relationship between men and women fell, and it fell hard. But for every hard-to-read passage of Scripture about injustices for women, there are beautiful examples of how God used women and work for the glory of His kingdom. Women played an important role in the formation of the early church, where they not only served the disciples with hospitality, but provided money for the ministry and teaching of the good news to their families. The grandmother and mother of the disciple Timothy are mentioned by Paul. 2 Timothy 1:5 reads, I am reminded of your sincere faith, which first lived in your grandmother Lois and in your mother Eunice, and I am persuaded now lives in you also. Today, we live in a culture that is not so different than biblical times. We still have terrible injustice that faces women around the world, not only at work, but in society. Harassment, gender pay gaps, interview and promotion biases all still exist, but there are people trying to drive change. Another name that came up as an advocate for women at work is the former CEO of Unilever, Paul Polman. He spoke about visiting a tea plantation where female workers were being abused or sexually harassed. When policies failed to change this, he put female supervisors in place so that women no longer needed to go to an unsafe work environment. This was recent, within the last 5 years. What are some of the more nuanced impacts women face at work? In a Forbes article written on May 15th of 2025, Eva Epker highlighted the continued gaps between men and women at work. With parenting and caregiving still being a primary responsibility of the mother, the study found that 3 years after childbirth, 90% of fathers were in full-time work versus only 27.8% of new moms. Another study noted that 41% of female participants experienced discrimination in a hiring process, including gender bias and inappropriate questions. Mental health and the lack of mentorship opportunities for women continue to be part of this conversation. These examples reminded me of some of the data from the 2023 McKinsey study on women in the workplace that discussed the large impact of microaggressions on women at work. Microaggressions are defined as demeaning or dismissing comments or actions rooted in bias directed at a person because of their gender, race, or other aspects of their identity. Women experience these more than men. For example, a woman is 2 times more likely to be interrupted in a meeting and spoken over than a male colleague. We keep having the same conversations, and the results of the studies improve, but not in a significant enough way to truly make a change. One of my observations is that both secular and faith-based organizations often take a one-gender approach to gender biases. More specifically, women are talking to women about lasting issues and implications about gender bias at work, and men are rarely part of this conversation. Working women, and more narrowly, Christian working women, aren't having the conversations needed to redeem the sacred unity at work, and they aren't having those conversations at church either. I've been to women's leadership conferences, both secular and faith-based, and only at one was there a focus on women in the workplace where men were part of the discussion and the workshops. This was a faith-based conference.
I was able to find one opinion article in Time from July 18th of 2023 titled, Modern Gender Equality Must Include Men. The leading headline, Gender Equality Can Only Happen When Women and Men Are Advancing Towards the Goal Together. Shelley Zales conducted online research about men's attitudes, and the results showed that 53% of men believe that workplaces in the United States should be doing more to eliminate bias in the workplace. I agree with this title. We need unity between men and women that leads to solutions. As Christian leaders, how do we work on this unity while at the same time navigate the current brokenness in the workplace for women, Christian or not? First, we need to remember that we are all called to address the issues of the poor and the oppressed. We should not turn a blind eye to this matter. Isaiah 58, 6 and 7 exhorts, Is not this the fast I chose? To loose the bonds of wickedness, to undo the straps of the yoke, to let the oppressed go free, and to break every yoke? Is it not to share your bread with the hungry and to bring the homeless poor into your house, when you see the naked to cover him and to not hide yourself from your own flesh? Are you hiding yourself by simply being unaware? We're called to care. What are some of the ways that we can continue this conversation? Perhaps highlighting and shining the light on the benefits of women at work can be a start. Women tend to be more honest. For example, did you know that one study found men were twice as likely to be part of a profit-sharing scheme than women? Companies with gender-diverse leadership show an increase in average revenue. The McKinsey study notes that companies in the top quartile for gender diversity on their executive teams are 25% more likely to have above-average profitability. Women have always been wise, and as Christian leaders, we should be telling these Bible stories about the working women God used for his kingdom. Perhaps these examples can inspire and show God's plans for work and how to work with others. And we can see how women and men work together in unity through their examples. Deborah was a judge and leader. She worked in unity with Barak to go into work for Israel. Miriam was a leader of worship and worked in unity with Moses and Aaron to lead the people of Israel in the Exodus. The Proverbs 31 woman embodies a long list of attributes that benefited her husband, including rising while it was still night to provide for her family, investing wisely, dressing well, being confident in her merchandise, caring for the poor, and being strong and wise. Mary was the first to see the resurrected Jesus and bring the word to the male disciples. Lydia, in the book of Acts, she was a seller of purple and worked in unity with Paul to help the early church. This is not an exhaustive list. Women have always worked, and they have always done so alongside of men. I know that most of you listening today may not be in a place to share these examples of Bible stories as inspiration at work, but you can start this change within the Christian spaces. Men and women can lead by sharing these examples of unity in God's plan with other Christians. We need to start having more conversations about how God used men and women in our faith-based spaces. We can explore these issues together and find ways to lean in to lead the change in our workplaces. Even if we can't share these stories, we can share facts and choose to engage. First, pay attention to the data and actually care about the data. All of these studies include a What Can We Do About It section, and the advice centers around providing women resources to engage with, including development, mentoring, counseling for stress, and benefits that support caregiving, and more. Next, think about how you may be contributing to the issue as a man or as a woman. Are you engaging in a behavior that may be considered a microaggression? Did you know that simply commenting on what another woman is wearing to work can impact her? Or making an assumption about a female colleague's mental state or home situation? If we're honest as women, we have absolutely contributed to our own issues with the gender equality at work simply by tearing each other down. Most importantly, we need to lead with love. As believers in Jesus Christ, we're called to love our neighbors. And an easy love checklist, the fruit of the Spirit found in Galatians 5. Love, joy, peace, patience, kindness, goodness, faithfulness, gentleness, and self-control. Both men and women can act on this immediately.
For the women listening today, engage in a conversation with men about this topic. And for the men listening today, engage in a conversation with a woman on this topic. Let's leave.

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The Case of the Missing Sock. I'm Cindy Tang with Moving Moments. It happens all the time in my laundry room. I put in a bunch of socks with my clothes, and somehow, somewhere, between the washer and the dryer, one sock disappears. Life can feel like that, too. Things don't turn out the way we expected. Plans change, pieces seem to go missing. Something feels incomplete. But the Bible reminds us in Philippians 1:6 that the God who began a good work in us promises to finish it, and we can trust what His Word says. That means even when life feels confusing, God is still working behind the scenes. So today, remember this. He sees the whole picture, even when we only see the missing sock. 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I'm Cindy Tang with Moving Moments. Now it's your time to make a move.

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5: Thou shalt love the Lord thy God. 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
5: This is Families of Faith. Hello, thank you for joining us. This is Families of Faith. My name is Tim Rumsey. My wife Stacy is with me. And we look forward to another 30 minutes, almost 30 minutes,
7: yes.
5: of a good conversation as we talk about parenting, marriage, all kinds of good topics, right?
7: Yes, there are. Today is not specifically about parenting or marriage, though. What is it on?
5: Well, it's going to be on something that's very important for families to understand.
7: Good point. 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
5: That's right. 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If you'd like to watch this show, maybe you're listening on the radio, that's wonderful. If you'd like to watch, you can go to YouTube, search for Pathway to Paradise Ministries, and there you'll see Families of Faith. We do have an important topic today.
7: Yes.
5: We need to pray because it's definitely a Bible topic.
7: Mm-hmm. Let's do.
5: Okay. Heavenly Father, we thank you for the opportunity to look at these things that we're going to look at today. We pray that it would be from your word, and that you will bless all who hear or watch. We pray in Jesus' name. Amen.
7: Amen.
5: So let's start with a couple stories.
7: Okay.
5: To introduce this topic that we're going to be discussing today. Not long ago, we were in another state for several weeks, giving a series of Bible prophecy seminars. And I was working at two churches simultaneously, so I was giving the same 12 lectures at both churches. And the technology worked great at both churches every single night, except for two nights, one night at each church. And those two nights, it was on the exact same topic, which is a little bit strange, right?
7: Yes.
5: That's those kind of things that make you wonder, is this just by chance, or is there something else at play here? So the topic was what the Bible says about death, and specifically what happens when we die.
7: Mm-hmm.
5: And at one church, just had fits the entire night long, from the very beginning, pretty much through the end. The sound was going in and out. My computer kept not communicating with their video system. Mm-hmm. And that, again, was the only night that this happened.
7: Mm-hmm.
5: At the other church, things went a little bit better until the very end, where I was about to make my final point. And the live stream just mysteriously stopped. Mm-hmm. And so that very final point on this topic of death, people there heard it mm-hmm. in the church, but it didn't get recorded on the live stream. So,
7: that's right.
5: Again, is it a coincidence? Could be, right? A lot of people would say, well, that's strange. But when you understand what the Bible says about unseen warfare, mm-hmm. spiritual mm-hmm. warfare, and then you see something like this happens, it really makes you stop and wonder, okay, am I in the middle of a battle here?
7: Mm-hmm.
5: And what is it about this topic that's so

0: important theory is. Yeah. Yeah, well, I think it's always been important. It's always been serious, but it's getting more so. It's more ramping up, you could say, the devil and his tactics in this area. I'm thinking of another story that we just found out from a friend of ours. They were getting ready to move, and their realtor told them this story. Her husband had passed away. I'm not sure how long before.
1: Not long ago, yeah.
0: Not a long time. And she started having, at nighttime,
1: he would come back to
0: visions,
1: visit.
0: Like full, yeah, dreams of very realistic, just pick her up and walk her around the house. And
1: the way she described it, it wasn't even a dream, really.
0: Okay.
1: He came back to visit, he talked with her, and he would pick her up and carry her around the house and say, it's okay.
0: Thank you for clarifying. Yeah, that there's a difference there.
1: At least to her, it was a very, very real experience.
0: Mm-hmm.
1: So we're going to look today at what does the Bible say about death? And this might seem like a strange topic for families of faith, right? What does this have to do with marriage? What does it have to do with parenting? It actually has a lot to do with families, family life, and any family that is trying to be a Christian family and to order our families after the Bible, because these kinds of experiences are happening to many, many people.
0: Yeah, especially of recent.
1: Yeah, it seems to be increasing. So this is going to be part Bible study, part application.
0: Yes.
1: To what we're looking at. Let's start with a great Bible verse, and we're going to look at the very first lie that the devil tells to humanity, which has a lot to do with this topic here. So, Stacy, would you read Genesis chapter 3, verse 4?
0: And the serpent said unto the woman, ye shall not surely die.
1: That's a short verse, but there's a lot packed in there.
0: But a direct lie.
1: Yeah, it's the first direct lie that we have record of. Now, we know the Bible tells us that there was war in heaven prior to it, you know, erupting here on earth. And certainly the devil was doing some lying up there in heaven. But this is the first record of a lie that we have here in the Bible. And it has to do with this topic about death. Now, to put this in context, if you could look back a few verses, God had already told Adam and Eve what would happen if they disobeyed him and ate fruit from the forbidden tree.
0: Yes.
1: This is Genesis 2, verse 16. The Lord God commanded the man, saying, of every tree of the garden thou mayest freely eat, but of the tree of the knowledge of good and evil thou shalt not eat of it. And then he tells them why. For in the day that thou eatest thereof, thou shalt surely die. That's a pretty clear statement, isn't it?
0: Yes. So then the devil comes along and says, you will not surely die, the exact opposite.
1: Okay, so this is how the battle between God and the devil begins here on earth. It's specifically over the topic of death and what happens. And, you know, you can think of a lot of ways that this principle might apply in life, whether you're having a conversation with a friend or even reading a book or even how many movies start. That opening scene sets the tone and determines the plot for the rest of that book, the rest of that movie. And you kind of see the same principle here. This is the opening exchange. You hear from God, you hear from the devil. They're giving exactly opposite information.
0: Yes.
1: Somebody's lying. And it's up to us to determine who's telling the truth based on the rest of Scripture.
0: Yes. And then right in Genesis, we get a really important formula. Is that where you're going next?
1: Sure. Maybe I'm So as long as we're here in Genesis, earlier in Genesis chapter 2, the Bible describes how God created Adam. And by extension, it's how we as human beings are created. So Stacy, read Genesis 2 verse 7.
0: Yes, it says, and the Lord God formed man of the dust of the ground and breathed into his nostrils the breath of life, and man became a living soul.
1: So for those of you who are mathematically inclined, this is a formula here. And you've got two ingredients, two factors being added together, and then you end up with your sum there.
0: The important thing here, I think, is the equal sign. Because in our world today, many Christians, I think, believe that

0: you have a soul, but it says you equal a soul.
1: Okay, so look at it again, right? Mm-hmm. It's the dust of the ground.
0: Plus.
1: And the breath of life mm-hmm. equals what?
0: A living soul.
1: A living soul. Mm-hmm. Yeah, so the Bible makes it very clear that man became this living soul, not that he received one.
0: No.
1: And this runs counter to what many people, probably most people in the world, even many Christians, have been taught to believe, that we have inside of us some kind of conscious, immortal entity, soul, spirit, whatever you want to call it, mm-hmm. and that that is planted into the body. Mm-hmm. And at the time of death, yeah, the body decays and dies, but then this immortal essence continues living, mm-hmm. The soul. It doesn't match with what the Bible says.
0: No, it does not. It says you will surely die, and now, there's nothing living floating around.
1: Yeah, now there's more verses that mm-hmm. explain this, and we need to look at this.
0: Yes.
1: Jesus referred to death several times in the Gospels, and he was pretty consistent in how he referred to death. He mm-hmm. called it a sleep.
0: Yes.
1: We can look at different stories where he raises the little girl from the dead, mm-hmm. and he says the damsel or the girl mm-hmm. is not dead, but she's asleep. Mm-hmm. And they laugh at him because they know she's died.
0: Mm-hmm. And the same with Lazarus. He finally has to say clearly, because he knows how they're thinking, Lazarus is dead, but he saw it as asleep.
1: Yeah, at first he mm-hmm. says he's asleep, yes. and the disciples say, oh good, he'll get better if he's sleeping, right? He's sick. And so, yeah, he says that Lazarus is dead.
0: In your mind.
1: But yeah. Here's the point. Every time that Jesus meets death, death loses and Jesus wins.
0: Yes.
1: The little girl is raised from the dead. Lazarus is raised from the dead. Mm-hmm. And so Jesus gives some amazing and wonderful promises in the Gospels here. I'm thinking of one in John chapter 5.
0: Yes. I'm thinking of many people find comfort in believing that their loved one is up in heaven. But if the way that Jesus describes it is that they're sleeping, that's not a bad picture. How bad is it to sleep? I think it's really good. It's really precious, right? And you don't know anything. I really don't know anything. When I'm out, I'm out.
1: You go to sleep fast.
0: Yeah. So it's also, to me, a comforting picture. They're just sleeping. It's temporary.
1: Well, look at some of those verses, because the Bible says a lot about what we are or are not doing mm-hmm. in the sleep of death.
0: Yeah.
1: First, I want to read this great promise in John chapter 5. This is verses 28 and 29. Jesus says, "Marvel not at this, for the hour is coming in the which all that are in the graves shall hear his voice, and they shall come forth, they that have done good unto the resurrection of life, they that have done evil unto the resurrection of damnation." Mm-hmm. The point here is that Jesus has power over death.
0: Amen.
1: So we don't need to be afraid of death. And a lot of people would probably say, well, I'm not so much afraid of death, it's what happens immediately before death, right? How do I get to that? Can cause some concern. But Jesus has promises about that as well.
0: Right. And a lot of stories of people that were singing right up until death.
1: That's right. Mm-hmm. So let's look at some of these verses. A lot of these are actually in the Old Testament that help us understand the nature of death better. First one's Ecclesiastes 9, verses 5 and 6. And this is maybe a better known verse than some of them here. Mm-hmm. The living know that they shall die. Isn't that the truth, right? Mm. They say there's two sureties in life.
0: Yes.
1: Death and taxes. The living know that they shall die, but the dead know not anything. Mm-hmm. Well, that's important. According mm-hmm. to the Bible, the dead know nothing. Mm-hmm. How many people and how many businesses are run on the assumption that the dead have secret knowledge? That if we can just somehow communicate with them, whether it's through a seance or a Ouija board or, go to a psychic, whatever, if we can just tap into that realm of the dead, we can get that knowledge that they supposedly have.
0: Now, that is scary thought. Like, for me to think of the sleep as a rest, a death as a sleep, is not scary. To think of it as you're somewhat alive, but you're here in the ground or floating
1: somewhere
0: is not comforting.
1: Okay, so the Bible says the dead know not anything, mm-hmm. neither have they any more a reward, for the memory of them is forgotten. Okay, let's stop on that phrase. Is the Bible saying that we forget our dead loved ones?
0: No, their memory.
1: Of course not. We yeah. remember those that have passed, mm-hmm. and we miss them.
0: Mm-hmm.
1: And so it's not that we forget them. It can only mean that those that have died have no memory.
0: Right.
1: And again, why would we try to communicate with somebody who has died when the Bible says they can't remember, they don't know anything, they can't remember anything from this life? There'd be no point to try to communicate mm-hmm. with someone in that situation. It goes on. Also, their love and their hatred and their envy is now perished. Neither have they any more a portion forever in anything that is done under the sun. What about that hatred and envy?
0: Mm-hmm.
1: There's a lot of haunted houses, especially mm. this time of year. It's almost yeah. Thanksgiving when we're recording this. And what are supposedly in haunted houses?
0: I've never been in one. I stay away from those.
1: Ghosts, right? Yeah. And people believe that ghosts are the spirits mm. or the souls of mm. someone that's been, oftentimes someone that was murdered in that house, right? And so now it's mm. a haunted house, and they've come back to get what? Revenge.
0: Mm.
1: Again, the Bible says this is impossible. They have no hatred. They have mm-hmm. no envy. Their love is gone. All these emotions that drive and control us in life much of the time, the dead are free from that.
0: Mm-hmm.
1: There's no emotions anymore. Okay, let's look at some other verses. Psalm chapter 6, verse 5. Mm-hmm. And we'll also look at Psalm 115, verse 17.
0: Okay, I'll get that one.
1: So, you got the second one. Here's Psalm 6, verse 5. For in death there is no remembrance of thee. And this is in reference to God.
0: Mm-hmm.
1: In the grave, who shall give thee thanks? So the Bible's telling us also that those that have died do not remember God at all. Right? The dead are not giving praise or thanks to God.
0: Mm-hmm.
1: That must also mean, logically, that they are also not cursing God.
0: Mm-hmm.
1: A lot of people believe that when you die, you go straight to heaven or to hell. Some say, oh, maybe there's a purgatory in between, right? But if any of those is true, then the dead are remembering God. Some are praising him. Mm-hmm. Some are cursing him. Some are trying to figure out what they're going to do in purgatory. It doesn't match with what the Bible says.
0: Yeah, gone.
1: All right, how about mm-hmm. your verse? Psalm 115, verse 17.
0: Okay, the dead praise not the Lord, neither any that go down into silence.
1: Okay, so again, very clear, right?
0: Mm-hmm.
1: We're getting a picture here.
0: Nothing's going on in their minds while they're dead.
1: There's nothing. That's because biblically, when we die, the spirit or the breath of life mm-hmm. has departed. In fact, God makes this very clear to Adam back in Genesis chapter 3
0: mm.
1: when he's explaining the curse mm-hmm. after they've sinned. And he explains to Adam what part of this curse is. This is Genesis 3, verse 19.
0: Mm-hmm.
1: In the sweat of thy face shalt thou eat bread, till thou return unto the ground, mm-hmm. for out of it wast thou taken. For dust thou art, and unto dust shalt thou return.
0: Mm-hmm. But what if somebody said, I know the body goes to dust, but the soul goes back to heaven. But it says the breath goes back. Not a soul floating. We looked at that earlier with the formula.
1: Yeah, so in both Hebrew and Greek, so the Old Testament's written in Hebrew, the New Testament in Greek, in both of those languages, mm-hmm. the word for spirit is mm-hmm. the same as for breath. So in Hebrew, it's ruach.
0: Mm.
1: And it's used interchangeably. You have to look at the context of the passage mm-hmm. to understand. In Greek, that Greek word is pneuma. And we still kind of have that meaning when we talk about pneumatic tools, air-driven tools,
0: pneumonia,
1: right, when you're not breathing correctly. Mm-hmm. So in both of those original biblical languages, there's one word that is translated both as spirit and as breath.
0: Okay.
1: Mm-hmm. So when the Bible tells us that when you die, the spirit returns to God.
0: It's the breath.
1: You got to look at the larger context of what the entire Bible is trying to tell us.
0: Mm-hmm.
1: Don't just assume, oh, that's a conscious entity that is going up to heaven somehow. It's just the gift of life, the mm-hmm. breath of life from God.
0: Yes, so he breathed in.
1: Mm-hmm. That is returning back. There's a lot of other Bible verses that we could look at.
0: Mm-hmm.
1: But the main point here is that the Bible and Jesus describes sleep, or describes death, as a sleep.
0: Mm-hmm. Which is temporary.

0: among you anyone that useth divination, or an observer of times, or an enchanter, or a witch, or a charmer, or a consulter with familiar spirits, or a wizard, or a necromancer? For all that do these things are an abomination unto the Lord."
1: Mm-hmm.
0: God's pretty clear, isn't he?
1: Very clear.
0: I remember once when I was teaching music at a high school. This was a Christian school. There was a group of kids in one of the buildings there. I think it was a lobby in one of the buildings. And they started, I don't know if there's a Ouija board with them. I wasn't there. Anyways, they started playing around with some of these kinds of things, and they had a chair, and one of them was sitting on a chair. And before it was all over, four other students had lifted that chair by putting one finger under each leg, and somehow they were able to lift that chair with the student on it. And these kinds of, they're not innocent games, but a lot of people think they are.
1: No. No,
0: where you're communicating with a spirit world or supernatural powers is very dangerous.
1: Oh, yeah.
0: Because it is opening up a channel for communication directly between you and whatever's on the other side, and it is completely bypassing the Word of God.
1: We have to remember that we are not as powerful as those powers, the principalities and powers of this world. But we have access to a power that can help us, and that is, you're going somewhere.
0: Let's be more specific, right?
1: Yeah.
0: What are the powers that are behind this?
1: Mm-hmm.
0: Remember, it was the devil that said the first lie, "Thou shalt not surely die."
1: Mm-hmm.
0: So he is the one who wants us to believe that there is life after death.
1: Right.
0: Before the resurrection,
1: mm-hmm.
0: when Jesus comes back. So why would he want us to believe this?
1: Yeah, I was just going to ask you. Why?
0: Okay, so there's a little book called Jude, right before the book of Revelation.
1: Mm-hmm.
0: So it's the next to last book in the Bible.
1: You don't have to say Jude chapter.
0: That's
1: there's
0: right, there's only one
1: chapter.
0: This is verse number 6, and it's one of the verses that pulls back the curtain and gives us a glimpse behind the scenes about what is going on here on earth.
1: Mm-hmm.
0: So, Stacy, you want to read that, verse 6?
1: Okay, Jude 6. "And the angels which kept not their first estate, but left their own habitation, he hath reserved in everlasting chains under darkness unto the judgment of the great day."
0: So there are supernatural powers here on this world that are actually trapped here now, according to the Bible. They're fallen angels.
1: Mm-hmm.
0: Demons is what they're often called.
1: Mm-hmm.
0: Revelation 12 also gives the story. Verse 7 says, "There was war in heaven. Michael and his angels fought against the dragon, and the dragon fought and his angels,
1: mm-hmm.
0: and prevailed not. Neither was their place found any more in heaven. And the great dragon was cast out, that old serpent called the devil and Satan, which deceiveth the whole world. He was cast out into the earth, and his angels were cast out with him."
1: Mm-hmm.
0: So the Bible's very clear. We human beings are not the only beings here on this world.
1: Mm-hmm.
0: Even though we can't see these fallen angels with our eyes, they're very much real,
1: mm-hmm.
0: and they're very much here, and they want to communicate with us, which is why the devil wanted Eve and the rest mm-hmm. of us to believe that there is a way to communicate with the dead.
1: That's right. And so why does it matter for us as families? Is it possible that the devil wants to communicate more lies to us going forward?
0: See, if the devil has, you're exactly right. If the devil has a channel of communication mm-hmm. with us where we believe that we are communicating with somebody or something, even that we know, right?
1: Uh-huh.
0: Then he can say whatever he wants.
1: Mm-hmm.
0: And, oh, I saw it. I heard it. Or I felt it, right? My husband came back and picked me up.
1: Mm.
0: I experienced this.
1: Mm-hmm.
0: This is real. Most of us are going to believe our senses more than what the Word of God says. And that's a dangerous place to be.
1: Mm-hmm. It sure is. And I hope and pray that our listeners are basing their truths on the Word of God so that they won't go by what their senses tell them.
0: That's right.
1: But they'll go by the Word of God, thus saith the Lord.
0: Now, again, why are we talking about this on Families of Faith?
1: Mm-hmm. Right?
0: This is a parenting issue as well,
1: mm-hmm.
0: because you better

0: believe that your kids, if they have any kind of access to the internet, they are going to be exposed, mm-hmm. or any other kinds of medium, you know, media for that matter, they are going to be exposed to this.
1: Mm-hmm.
0: This, just for an example, this was an article from the New Yorker, one paragraph from it, and it says, it's a good time to be dead, at least if you want to keep in touch with the living. Almost a third of Americans say they have communicated with someone who has died, and they collectively spend more than $2 billion a year for psychic services on platforms old and new. Instagram, Facebook, TikTok, television. Are your kids ever used any of those?
1: Mm.
0: Right? Have you?
1: Mm-hmm.
0: Here's what they're saying. Instagram, Facebook, TikTok, television, whatever the medium, there's a medium. Like clairvoyance in centuries past, those of today also fill auditoriums, lecture halls, and retreats. Mm.
1: Yeah, media is a good word for it.
0: Oh, yeah.
1: It's a medium.
0: It's a way. And just think about the number of television shows, movies, books for that matter, but mm-hmm. especially, you know, the movies that we see. How many of those deal with death?
1: Mm-hmm.
0: Those that have died, right? Life after death, the X-Files, all these supernatural type things that mm-hmm. we as humans find so fascinating.
1: Mm.
0: But it's a dangerous thing to be pursuing after.
1: Oh, yeah. We don't want to be in connection with the devil or any of his evil angels.
0: On the day of Pentecost, Peter made it very clear in his sermon. This is in Acts chapter 2. He said, David, King David, who had been dead for a thousand years, he is not in heaven. He is still in his sepulcher to this day.
1: Mm-hmm.
0: Now, David was a man called after God's own heart.
1: Yes.
0: If there's anybody that we can assume will be in heaven, David is in that list.
1: Mm-hmm.
0: But the Bible's very clear, David is not there.
1: And that we do know a couple that are, and it's very clear.
0: Those were the exceptions.
1: The exceptions.
0: Moses and Elijah.
1: Yeah, Elijah was taken to heaven in the chariot, and Enoch walked, but we only know a few.
0: Those are given as promises to us that there is a resurrection in Jesus Christ.
1: We can look forward to.
0: If we have our faith in him. There is a lot more that we could say in future episodes. We are going to be looking at some different aspects and angles of this general topic.
1: October.
0: Partly it's October, right?
1: Yes.
0: So that's what we're looking at. But this is a very real, very serious subject that we as parents need to be on top of for our children's sake.
1: Yes. Why don't we end with a prayer?
0: Okay. Heavenly Father, we've looked at some passages in the Bible today, and I understand that some of this may be a new way of thinking for some of us. I pray that if it's challenging, if it's disturbing, that you will lead people to study this in your word and to find out really what the Bible says about this very important topic. We thank you for your love for us. We pray in Jesus' name. Amen.
1: Amen.
0: Thank you for joining us, and hope that you'll join us next time as you build your family of faith.
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4: Welcome to the weekend edition of Between the Lines with Pastor Don Pate. I hope you've been able to be with us for the five studies leading up to today's story, because our teacher has given us fresh, new, and unforgettable insights into the parables of Jesus. I really have enjoyed this series, and I have a feeling that you probably have too, at least if you've been able to catch it from day to day. If you've missed any part of it, or if your station only carries this weekend edition, then you can get the entire series on two high-quality cassettes for a donation of $10 or more. Just write us. Don will give you the address in a few moments. Let's join Pastor Don now as he wraps up this series in a very unusual way. Nope, he's not going to retell a parable. Nope, he's not going to tell a new parable. Instead, he's going to share a true story that will assist you in making a whole lot more sense out of one of Jesus's most challenging parables. Let's listen to him now as he tells us about a man who came to work very late in the day.
5: Once in a while, the Bible just comes to life. I mean, somehow God finds a way to bring

theories, sort of the theoretical principles of the scripture that are supposed to be practical, they're supposed to work in the nuts and bolts of life, and he literally brings them into a manner where it's concrete, it's in your hand, you see it develop right in front of your own eyes. And it is so great when that happens. I mean, it is such an eye-opening providence of God when he peels back what you knew in your heart to be true, but you see it literally crunching in life and working. It's so exciting. I hope you've been with us in this series on parables. And if you haven't, of course, you can have access to this material if you just write us, and we'll give you the address at the end. But right now, as we wind up this series on the parables of Jesus, we've had so much fun with it. It has been, to me, just rich insight and fascinating things that will enrich your life. But I want to do something. I want to show you how one of these parables, literally, I saw it before my very own eyes. It was such a privilege. And right now, I'm going to confess to you right at the front edge of this story. I'm going to confess to you that at the end of the story, I'm probably going to be crying a little bit. I have never been able to tell this story, but that I don't cry. And I will not apologize, because it is a marvelous, marvelous memory of the privilege of something Christ gave me in my ministry that taught me something about a parable of Jesus that you find in Matthew chapter 20. A parable about people who work, some who work all day in the fields, some who come to work very late in the day. And I want to tell you about a man. His name's Don Maynard. Real name, I'm not making it up. This is not a pseudonym. Real name, Don Maynard. I want to tell you his life and his death. And you're going to understand Matthew 20 better in just a couple minutes. When I first came to this church, to pastor this church, I met pretty quickly on a lady named Thelma. And Thelma was a great lady. She was gracious. She was funny. And she was so neat. I mean, she had several positions of authority and responsibility within the congregation. And she was just a real asset to that church family. But I found out very quickly that I could never go visit at Thelma's home. I would never be invited there, because her husband, Don, had made it very clear that if the pastor of her church ever came to their door, he was going to throw him off the porch. He told her that. He told her that for through the 30-some plus years of their marriage. They were married something like 37 years. And for 37 years, he said, if the pastor of your church ever comes to our house, I will throw him off the porch. And he meant it. He meant it. Well, I took Thelma's word for it, and I didn't want to create problems for her. I didn't want to, you know, mess up the home life any more than normally happened when she would show up for the services and when she would go to board meetings and things like this at the church socials. She'd have to go home and pay the price, because she had to face Don. And this went on for years and years. He never allowed her to have any church family home for a meal, to visit. I mean, that never happened in their marriage. It was never allowed. Well, one day I was moving along, minding my own business with my family. We came out of a store, and there was public parking, and I saw Thelma's car. Thelma had a very distinctive car. It was red with a white top. I mean, you couldn't hardly miss it. And I saw Thelma's car over there, and I saw that there were two people in it. There was Thelma and a man driving. And I thought, I bet that's her husband. And you know what? He can't throw me off the porch. I mean, this is public property, you know? So I went over, and she was there, and I said, hi, and she kind of froze. She saw me, and he looked out of his window, and I walked right around, and I said, hi, sir. I said, I bet you're Mr. Maynard, aren't you? And he said, yeah, I am. Who are you? And I said, well, I'm Thelma's pastor. And he just sat there and glared at me. Oh, it was great. I got him. And that was it. For about 3 years, that was my only contact with this man. And Thelma endured, and she endured, and she endured. And then one day in May, she called me at home, and she said, could you come down to the hospital, Mercy Hospital, could you come down? My husband's been in a car accident. Now, Thelma was a dispatcher for the local police department. She did that on a volunteer basis. She was retired, and she'd volunteer at the police department. And one day she got a call, an accident. Somebody on the way home from work had stopped and had a few drinks and wrapped their car around a telephone pole. And as she was taking down the information, they gave the license plate, and that was her car. That was her husband, smacked around that telephone pole. And so she raced off to the emergency room there at Mercy Hospital on the south side of town. And I went, and sure enough, walked in, and he was beat up. I mean, he was really pretty bruised, and it looked serious. And I walked into the emergency room, and I told them, I'll have prayer with you, et cetera. And I walked up, and I said, Mr. Maynard, I'm sure you don't remember me, but I'm Thelma's pastor, and she called me to be with her here. And I want you to know that I sincerely hope that you recover well from this and soon. In fact, I'd be happy, sir.
I'd be happy to have prayer for you. And he looked at me from off of that gurney, and he was, you know, cut and bleeding, and he looked out, up at me and just glaring knives. And I said, but I don't want to offend you. I am going to pray for you. You can't stop me. But if really you don't want me to pray with you here, I'll go out in the hallway, but you can't stop me from praying. And he looked at me and said, well, there ain't no reason to be a hypocrite, I guess. If you're going to pray, you might as well pray right here. And so I had prayer with him. That was the first. That was May. Over the next number of months, I had many opportunities to visit him because he was in and out of the hospital a lot. I mean, it took weeks before he'd recovered enough to leave the hospital from the accident. And randomly, once a week, twice a week, whatever, as I had an opportunity, I'd go up to the hospital and I'd just, you know, knock on the door and say, Mr. Maynard, I'm just wondering how you doing. And slowly, I began to sense this thawing of his bitterness and his anger, this ice that had just frozen, this iceberg that was inside of him. And I never pressed. I was at the end and say, you know, would you mind if I had prayer with you? And that's all I'd say. I wouldn't rail on him about anything. In fact, most of the time I just sat and let him talk. And he didn't have much to say. He had not lived much of a life. I mean, I don't know how many times I heard him tell about how that during World War II, he was stationed in Hawaii and he was stationed as a driver for celebrities. The USO would bring in celebrities and things like this to entertain the troops. And he told me why. One day I got to drive Joe E. Brown, this old comedian back from the war days. I barely remember as a child some of the old movies, Joe E. Brown. And he got to drive Joe E. Brown all over the islands from appointment to appointment. And that was the highlight of Don Maynard's life. And I probably heard that story about 8 or 10 times and about how that Joe E. Brown told me that I was the best driver he ever had. Yeah, I heard that one. Another story that I heard over and over and over again was about the time that he'd gotten paid. It was Friday, it was payday, and he'd gotten paid in cash, and he put the cash in his lunch sack, and then he accidentally threw it into the incinerator and burned up his whole week's pay. I heard that one about 12 or 15 times, too, and that was a big moment in his life. And, I mean, there really wasn't much else. He had not lived much of a life. I never asked him how he got so bitter about God. I never asked him what was his rage, his anger toward the church, toward the pastor, you know, where this came from. I never asked. I just let him talk. And we got to know each other. Well, after he recovered from the car accident, he went home for a little while, and then, boom, they found out he had cancer back in the hospital. They treated him. I spent time. I visited. I went in and I tried to encourage. I'd have prayer. And then they let him out of the hospital. And then, boom, heart condition, heart surgery. And it was just one wave after another. From that car accident in May, for the next 13 months, he was basically just in and out of the hospital. And every time he was in the hospital, I always did what I could to make sure that I would get by and visit him just you know, as randomly as I could. You know, just get by. And I could just feel that bitterness sort of floating away. He became much more relaxed with me, and we would just talk, and we would talk. This went on, as I say, for 13 months, from May until June of the next year. Then he hit a real bump in the road, and it became very serious. I mean, the car accident was serious, but he survived. The cancer and the cancer treatment, it was serious stuff, but he survived. The open heart surgery, that was serious stuff. But he survived. And then it all came crashing in on him in June of that next summer. And I remember I went to the hospital and I watched him over a period of about a week deteriorate. And it was evident that, you know, this time, barring a miracle, he's not going to survive this one. They put him into intensive care in the hospital. And of course, as a pastor, I could, you know, go in. I'd carry my little clergy badge, and they'd allow me to go in when maybe others were not allowed. And I'd go in, and I'd sit, and it was the same thing. And he had so shriveled up. I mean, he was just a skeleton of a man. He never was a big man. He was kind of small and wiry anyway, but there wasn't much left of him. And I remember that I'd walk into the room and he'd have tubes and all of the IVs and things like this. And it was just, you know, it was evident this man was very, very sick.
And he didn't have much of a reserve, you know, upon which he could call from great vibrant health earlier on, because this man, he'd smoked for years and years and years. He hadn't taken care of himself, you know, in many ways. I mean, he didn't have much of a reservoir of energy and vitality to draw upon, and his strength was being sapped away pretty quickly. It was late June, and I remember that I was supposed to go speak for a week outside of Indianapolis, Indiana, which was at that time about 12 hours away from where I lived up in Michigan. And so I realized that I had an appointment the next night, so I was going to have to leave in the morning very early to make my appointment near Indianapolis. I was going to drive all day and start speaking that night, and I was going to speak several times a day for the next week at this convocation. I went to the hospital on that last full day of being home. I went down to Mercy Hospital. I knew I was going to be seeing him for the last time. I knew that there was no way this man was going to survive until I returned. And so I went upstairs, and as I came walking in, Thelma was there. And I said, I'll go in and spend some time with him. You go ahead and, you know, relax and rest, maybe go for a walk out on the ground, something, and I'll stay with him for a while. And so she did. I went in and I just stood by his bed and looked down at him, and we talked and we chatted, and, you know, just generic, nothing of great consequence or significance. And I remember that I stood there, and finally after a while I thought, well, I better go. And so I said, well, Don, can I have prayer with you? And he said, well, of course. You know, and he was happy now for me to have prayer. There was no struggle at all. It was a common thing between us that I would always close with prayer. So I prayed for him and prayed that the Lord would be with him. And it was a very, very generic, very, you know, nothing prayer. I said, goodbye, I'll see you later, which was a lie. I knew it was a lie. I went downstairs and got into my car in the parking lot. And all of a sudden, it was as though the Lord just smacked me up the side of the head and said, what is wrong with you? What do you believe about salvation? What do you believe about a heaven to win and a hell to shun? What do you believe about eternity? And you're going to walk away and just drive off down the road and spend a week enjoying this convocation and all this kind of, and you are never going to invite this man to receive Jesus Christ as his Savior? You're never going to do that? And it grieved me that I had failed Christ so badly. I sat there in the parking lot on the south side of the building. I got out of my little Toyota. I went back in the hospital, and right at the head of the stairs, heading to the second floor where he was in intensive care there, Thelma was standing there, and she turned to look, and she saw me coming, and she says, you're back. And I said, Thelma, I couldn't leave. I just couldn't leave. I said, I've never asked Don if he wants to receive Jesus. I've never done it, and I just can't. And she looked at me, she said, can we talk? Right there was the chapel. And we went into the chapel and shut the door, and she sat down. She says, something's happening. She says, I don't know what it is. She says, over the last week or so, I've sensed with him that there's something happening, and I just don't know what. And I said, Thelma, I'm going to go, and I'm going to go down to his room, and I'm going to ask him if he wants to accept Jesus, accept for forgiveness from God, and the salvation of Christ. I'm going to ask him if he wants to receive Jesus. And she said, I'm going to stay here and pray. That sweet widow, one of the most gracious, kindest, neatest ladies you would ever, ever meet. What a sweet saint she was. I remember I got up and I left her there in the pew, and I went down that hall, that tile floor, and I came to the nurse's station. There was the woman who was sort of the senior nurse of the intensive care, and I looked at her and I said, are you a Christian? And she said, well, yes, I am. And I said, I need time with Mr. Maynard alone. She looked at me and said, I understand. I won't let anyone bother you. I went in and I looked down, and there he was, just laying in that bed all alone, just staring at the ceiling. And he heard the noise of the door. He looked over, he saw me, and he said, well, you're back. And I said, Don, I had to. I had to. I said, you know, over the last 13, 14 months, you and I have become pretty good friends, haven't we? He says, yes, we have. I said, Don, 15 months ago, if I'd have come to your door, you'd have thrown me off the porch, wouldn't you? And he says, you bet I would have. And I said, but that's not going to happen now, is it? And he said, no, we're friends now.
And I said, 15 months ago, if I'd asked to have prayer with you, you'd have spit on me, wouldn't you? And he says, yes, I would. I said, Don, I'm going to tell you something. I believe with my whole heart that God has kept you alive

0: specifically for this moment right now. That's the only reason you've lived. You should have died in that car accident. You should have died in the cancer treatment. You should have died in that surgery, that open heart. You should have died. How many times has God sustained you to this moment? I believe it with my whole heart. And he just sat there and looked at me and sort of nodded as though that's probably true. I said, Don, how do you feel about dying? Now, that may surprise you, but that's literally what I asked. I said, Don, how would you feel about dying? And he looked at me and said, it's not so much that I'm afraid to die, because I know I'll get what I deserve. I just kind of wish that I could do it over again, because I have so much to regret. I said, Don, tell me about Wes. Now, Wes was his 17-year-old grandson that I had just baptized just a couple months before. Tell me how you feel about Wes. And he looked at me and says, oh, Wes, he's a good kid and he's making great choices. I wish when I was 17, I'd have made the choices that Wes is making. For the first time, I bridged it. I said, Don, how did you come to hate God? See, he never even told Thelma. Thelma never knew where the bitterness came from. And he poured it out. He said, when I was 7 years old, my mother died. And I kept going to church and kept going to church. And then 2 years later, my father died. And I kept going to church and going to church, trying to figure out why God would do this to me. And finally, when I was about 13, I decided I don't need a God like that. And for all those years, 54 years, he had hated God. I said, Don, how would you feel if I promised you, would you have any reason to think I would ever lie to you? He says, no, I trust you. I said, Don, I promise you with everything I know that you can start over again, that you can run and be healthy and strong with Wes and with Thelma, and you can have all the time you want to make it up to Thelma, because, Don, you've treated her like dirt. And he says, I know I have. I know I have. And she never deserved it. I said, Don, God will give you the time to make it up to Thelma. I promise you that. I can't promise you it's going to be here, but I can promise you God will give you heaven, and you can do it then. Does that sound good? And he looked at me and said, could it be? Could it be? I said, yes. I said, I promise you on the authority of the word of Christ that he will make you new and make you fresh, and that you will have all of eternity to get to know God and really understand him and ask him any question you want. And that you also can, you know, you can be with Wes forever and you can be with Thelma and you can make it up to her. Does it sound good? At that point, he took his bony little hand and he put it on his chest. And he kind of thumped his chest. He said, I got to tell you something. He says, for about a week and a half, he says, it's like there's something right here. And he was hitting his chest. He says, there's something right here. And I can't get it out. I can't cry. I want to cry so badly, and I can't cry. Oh, if it could be true that God would give me a chance to start again. I reached out, and I took his hands, and I said, Don, I'm going to pray, because I believe you mean that. I'm going to pray, and if what I say is exactly what you wish you would have said, God will know it, and he'll take it as though it was your prayer. He'll take it as though you said it with your whole heart. I really believe that. And I reached out, and I took his hand, and I slowly just said a prayer for the confession of his sin, that he acknowledged his sin and his failure and his years of hurting and hurting God and hurting his wife and not being the man he should have been, but that he was sorry and that God could search his heart and would know that if he could undo it, he would undo it, but he couldn't, and that on the promise of Christ, we were going to claim that Jesus would forgive him and that Jesus would accept and receive him, and that heaven, the promise, the assurance of heaven would be his. And when I finished my prayer, I opened my eyes and I looked, and that little man laying in that bed, tears were streaming down his cheeks. He took his hand and he put it on his chest and he said, it's wonderful, it's wonderful. And he was rocking with his head, it's wonderful, it's wonderful. And I said, what is? He said, it's God. It's God. God. That crushing weight that he felt that he couldn't cry out, it was gone. I went out down to the chapel And I got Thelma and I put my arm around her. I didn't say a word. I just said, I want you to come with me. And we went back into the intensive care. Dawn was laying there just smiling. Thelma stood at the foot of the bed with me, and I said, Thelma, everything's all right between Dawn and God. And she looked at me, and she looked at him, and he said, oh, Mama, it's wonderful. It's wonderful. I really had to go. And so I went up to the head of the bed there, and I just leaned down, and I kissed that little guy on the forehead. I said, Don, I probably will not see you again in this life. Who knows, maybe I'll be killed in a car accident on the way to Indianapolis and you'll survive, but I'm probably not going to see you again. But unless I blow it, unless I throw it away, my friend, I will meet you in heaven. I left and went down and got in my car. The next day I drove. When I came back a week later, first thing in the morning, I called Thelma. I said, well, tell me about it. She said, he's still alive. And I said, you're kidding. She said, no, he's still alive. They took him out of intensive care. They moved him into a regular room just to die, but he's still alive. And I raced up to the hospital. And I stood at his door, and he looked over toward the door, and he said, oh, you're back. And I said, Don, you're still alive. And he said, I had to be. And I said, why? And he said, because I have questions I have to ask you. And I said, well, fire away. And he said, there's a question I have to know. I couldn't die without asking this question. And I said, what was it? What is it? And he said, when I see God, what do I say to him? Every part of him knew he was going to see God. And I looked at him and said, Don, I don't know. What do you think God's going to say to you? He said, I don't know. What do you think? And I said, I think God's going to say, Don, I am so happy you're here. I am so happy you are with me. Does that sound good? And he said, oh, that sounds great. And then he looked at me and says, I got another question. I said, what? What's heaven like? I know I'm going, but I don't know what it's like. And I said, Don, I'm going to stay with you every day till you die, and I will tell you everything about heaven I know. And I would go. That was a Sunday. And I talked to him until I could tell he was tired, and then I'd leave. And I went back on Monday, and I'd talk until I could see he was tired, and then I'd leave. On about Tuesday or so, they sent him home to die. And I went to his house. And I said, Don, you can't throw me off the porch, can you? And he said, oh, I'm so glad you're here. And I told him everything about heaven I know. On Friday, I went to his house, and the hearse was there. The next Monday, I had the funeral service. And what an incredible event it was. The church family was there to support Thelma. Wes was sitting there. This young guy had just baptized him. They were sitting there. And there was no need for sadness at all. I didn't preach a funeral sermon. All I did for the church family, who had known of this story for years, but they didn't really know what had happened at the end. For the church family and all the friends and relatives, all I did was tell this story. I told the experience of the 14 months. And I concluded by looking at them and saying, folks, if I would have had to have this funeral a year and a half ago when he was in that car accident, I'd have had nothing positive to say except for pleading on the mercy of God. But I can share with you now that in the eyes of the world, this man died and he was 67 years old. In the eyes of heaven, this man died 2 weeks old. A baby in Jesus. And I believe that with every fiber of my being. This is a man who came to work in the fields of the Lord very, very late without much productivity at all. And he will be an honored saint in the kingdom because of the amazing grace and mercy of Christ. It's true, my friend. It is absolutely true. There is not one ounce of me that doesn't believe this to be true. That everyone who comes to Christ, receives him, will be granted a place in his kingdom. That is the amazing mercy of God. Doesn't matter where you've been, no matter what you've done, no matter how far down the road you've gone, no matter what shameful thing you can be embarrassed of, Christ will forgive and receive and accept. And if Christ can take Don Maynard, this man who hated God for so many years, and melt him and bring him home, he can do it for you, and he can do it for any hardened sinner anywhere. And you may say, I didn't do that much for the Lord. Well, then go to the kingdom late, but go. Let's pray. Father, I am so honored to have been just a little part of this story. I praise the amazing grace of God given through Jesus for my friend Don Maynard. These things I pray in Christ's name, amen.
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0: Professor in News, I'm Mary Rose. A man who opened fire near a White House security checkpoint is dead. It was the third incident of gunfire in the vicinity of President Trump in the past month. The agency says in a statement Saturday that a preliminary investigation found the man was near 17th Street and Pennsylvania Avenue when he pulled a weapon from his bag and began firing. Officers returned fire and the suspect died later at a hospital. President Trump says a deal with Iran, including opening the Strait of Hormuz, has been largely negotiated. The deal, described as a memorandum of understanding, still needs finalization. Public policy expert Matthew Continetti says the Trump administration should expect much of the U.S. and international media to push back against everything it does.
1: There would be an anti-war narrative if combat resumed. There would be a, I don't know how to say it, a bad deal would be greeted probably with a kind of negative headlines, skeptical of any result. I guess it's safe to say that anything Trump does is going to be greeted by negative media.
0: Congressional candidate Chris DeGaulle tells correspondent Willie Nelson what he would like to see President Trump double down on and highlights the importance of the SAVE Act.
2: I think that President Trump insisting that we have voter integrity, if you don't have that, Willie, what else is there? If you don't protect the sanctity of the vote, what have you? So you can't have rigged votes. You can't have illegal people voting. That's a system that we do have right now and is being rewarded. The SAVE Act is critically important. These institutionalists in Washington that say, well, the filibuster and we can't. If you don't protect our elections, then what have you?
0: Stigall, a former Salem radio talk show host, is running for Missouri's 6th congressional district. Emergency officials are searching for solutions as a huge chemical tank south of L.A. threatens to explode. This is SRN News.
3: A crop duster friend of mine was hired by a local town to spray their community for mosquitoes. This job was done at night from several hundred feet in the air. Well, he said as he was getting ready, I'm going to use up all the runway just to get it off the ground. I mean, why come back to reload if you can get it all in one trip? He strapped himself in, taxied out to the runway, went through his checklist, and started his takeoff roll. Man, was he loaded heavy, and used up all the runway he did. But because he knew his airplane and had experience in what it would do, he wasn't worried. He trusted in its power. Do you trust in God and in His power as you roll down the runway of life because you have experience with Him? Do you trust that He will come through just at the right time? When Jesus comes, do you believe that He will lift you into His heavenly kingdom? This is Rod Bieber with Seed Time and Harvest.
0: Church attendance in the United Kingdom remains down.
4: New data from the British Social Attitudes Survey indicates that fewer people are going to worship services now than were before the pandemic. While U.S. church attendance is rebounding, the U.K. continues a decades-long decline. Only 5% of British people are in the pews on Sunday, down from 8% in 2018. The survey also reveals that even fewer young people, Gen Z and millennials, are going to church these days. Michael Harrington reporting.
0: Beginning next month, Texas Tech will require faculty to teach in compliance with a 2025 state law that declares there are only two genders. The law echoes the language of an executive order that the Trump administration issued in January of last year that states it is the policy of the U.S. to recognize two sexes, male and female. Texas Tech faculty will be largely prohibited from teaching about so-called gender fluidity. This is SRN News. Federal prosecutors are calling it a massive health care fraud crackdown in Minnesota.
5: 15 people are facing federal charges in what prosecutors describe as a massive health care fraud scheme. The Justice Department says the defendants allegedly orchestrated a $90 million operation targeting public assistance programs, including Medicaid and child care services, billing for care that was never provided. In one case, prosecutors say a $40 million scam involved an autism program, with kickbacks paid to secure unnecessary diagnoses. The FBI calls it one of the largest Medicaid fraud cases ever charged in the district, part of a broader crackdown on taxpayer-funded abuse. John Scott reporting.
0: Anyone looking to do some last-minute shopping on Memorial Day are in luck. Most national retailers, grocery stores, and restaurant chains will be open Memorial Day, but banks and post offices will be closed. More details at srnnews.com.
6: 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Encouragement for Life today from Psalm 55. Cast your cares on the Lord, and He will sustain you. He will never let the righteous fall. Psalm 55, verse 22, a word of hope and encouragement.

0: Worship, the Word, and connecting with Christ. 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
1: Welcome to Science, Scripture, and Salvation, a radio ministry of the Institute for Creation Research. In this program, we want to encourage you in your Christian faith by showing how scientific evidence supports the Bible, particularly the Genesis account. The book of Genesis lays the foundation for all matters addressed in the rest of the Bible: the nature of God, His sovereignty in creation, man's purpose, sin, marriage, family, and why we need a Savior are all introduced and explained in Genesis. When we see that the first and most foundational book of the Bible can be trusted in all matters, including science, it builds confidence in the rest of the inspired Word all the way to Revelation. On today's show, we'll get to hear from Dr. Brian Thomas, paleobiochemist and research associate with the Institute for Creation Research. Here's Dr. Thomas.
2: This week, we're thinking about and talking about the science behind recent creation. Very few people that I talk to even know that there is science that supports recent creation, that supports a world that's thousands, not millions of years old. And a lot of people, a lot of Christians, deny that this is even important. They deny that it's relevant. But I think it is relevant, especially when we consider how many other scriptures reference Genesis. So if we inject millions of years into the creation account, which doesn't plainly have it, then we actually open the door to unraveling our confidence in the many other scriptures that reference Genesis creation, either directly or indirectly. I think, for example, about Psalm 33, verse 9. It's an amazing verse. It says, "For he spoke, and it was done. He commanded, and it stood fast." The verb tense there, stood, means immediate. So the spoken command of God accomplished immediately what he commanded, what he intended for it to accomplish. So the Psalms rely on and reflect recent creation. So do the prophets. The Psalms, the prophets, Isaiah 42:5, "Thus says God, the Lord, who created the heavens." And even Hebrews, the New Testament, of course, quotes Genesis 1 and Genesis 2 and cites Adam as a real person, and Corinthians cites Noah as a real person. Jesus himself cited Noah. So our beginnings in Genesis matter to the rest of the Bible. Therefore, they should matter to us as Christians. And it's easy to believe, the more we study the scientific evidence that supports this recent creation that Genesis teaches and that the prophets and the New Testament apostles also taught and believed. Well, we've got this amazing evidence, and it's going on right inside each of our bodies. It's a clock that's still ticking, and it should have ran out of all of its ticks, like an egg timer. You twist the dial on an egg timer, and most egg timers I know, they go to 60, and then it can tick for 60 minutes. And then the last tick, tick, and then ding. And that's what should have happened with the entire human race if it's a million years old. Based on what? What's doing the ticking? Our mutations are ticking. Our DNA inside each of our cells is accumulating mutations. These are copying errors. So every generation accumulates a few more copying errors, and these add up over the generations. And there's no process known to man that can erase or correct these. The only way to correct it would be to genetically engineer the right DNA base pairs and put them into the correct positions. According to evolutionary model, mankind evolved from an unidentified ape-like ancestor at least 2.4 million years ago. So they're saying that we're that old. Well, can we have experienced the number of generations that 2.4 million years would have encompassed and yet kept the modern known measured mutation rate? Humans may have experienced 120,000 generations in 2.4 million years. In contrast, however, Scripture teaches that there were about 100 generations from Adam all the way to Jesus Christ. That's a lot of

0: difference. 120,000 versus only 100 generations. Then you consider another 100 generations since the Lord Jesus. So that's about 200 generations since Adam to now. What about this mutation clock? Geneticists have been studying multiple generations of families. Recently, geneticists tallied each new mutation in 219 people that included 78 parent-offspring trios. So grandparent, parent, sons and daughters. Three generations of families in Iceland. And they found an average of 63.2 new mutations per trio, meaning that about 60 new mutations are added every new generation. And that's just with the genes that they analyzed. They didn't analyze all the DNA. They would have found more. Mutation expert Alexei Kondrashov reviewed this Nature study and agreed with its authors that these accumulating mutations very likely contribute to increased diseases, even mental diseases like schizophrenia and autism. Human DNA sequence, the quality is relentlessly worsening. This expert geneticist Kondrashov, he said, because deleterious mutations are more common than beneficial ones, evolution will inevitably lead to a decline in fitness of the population. This process sets a reasonable maximum limit to the total number of possible human generations. Evolution's 120,000 generations of human history, supposedly, would produce 7,200,000 mutations. This greatly exceeds the human mutation tolerance. Without invoking a miracle and an extremely long suspension of mutational buildup, the human mutation rate alone precludes evolutionary history.
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0: We have stunning confirmation of recent creation, what we call biblical creation. And it's scientific. We have scientific processes that we can measure and just extrapolate into the past using reasonable assumptions. And they show that the world may be just thousands, not millions, not billions of years old. One of those is within our own bodies. We just talked about mutation rate to our genomes, but there's a special little annex of DNA in each of our cells. It's called the mitochondrial DNA. This one has its own little clock going on. Now, I'm about to use the phrase secular scientists, and some of our listeners may not know exactly what that means, so let me just quickly define secular scientists as those who have a bias against God, against creation, against the Bible. We probably say they fall in the category of 2 Peter 3, of being willfully ignorant. They do not want to know the evidence for recent creation. It would force them to reevaluate their very lives, to reevaluate the truthfulness of God's word, which is exactly what we stand for here. But consider this amazing mitochondrial DNA mutation rate and what it means and what scientists have recently discovered. I'm going to let you in on a recent discovery by a creation scientist, Dr. Nathaniel Jeanson. He says that secular scientists have measured the mitochondrial DNA mutation rate for four species. That's humans, fruit flies, Drosophila, the technical name, roundworms, and these little tiny creatures called water fleas. They reproduce quickly in the lab so they can do these multiple generation studies, and then they can extract the DNA from them and measure how many DNA changes occur in between every generation. Well, the Bible puts the origin of each of these species at about 6,000 years ago. So we can round it up to 10,000 years just to make it the numbers easy. However, the published evolutionary literature puts the origin of modern humans about 180,000 years ago, depending on which paleontologist you talk to. Fruit flies they put at 20 million years ago, then roundworms about 18 million years ago, and finally Their idea of water flea origins includes a history of 7.6 million years. These are all published age ranges, and they fit the evolutionary model and concept. But do they fit the science of mitochondrial DNA decay? So you could plug these numbers into a decay rate equation. They reveal a sharp contrast between creation and evolution predictions. The measured mitochondrial DNA mutation rate for humans is 0.00048 mutations per year. That's a slow mutation rate. Every generation has only a fraction of one. So it may take multiple generations for a human to experience a mutation in our mitochondrial DNA. But these are the measured rates the scientists have very recently discovered. So if you multiply 0.00048, which is the number of mutations, to mitochondrial DNA in humans per year, multiply that by 2 and by 10,000 years, gets a prediction of about 10 mutations after 10,000 years of existence. Well, how many mutations have we actually experienced? Now, this is remarkable. This is stunning. The actual difference between any two humans today in our mitochondrial DNA averages 10. The minimum is 0, the maximum is 32. The predicted difference was about 10. Dr. Jeanson's study puts it at between 7 and 16 DNA differences. However, after 180,000 years, according to evolutionary ideas, human mitochondrial DNA should have 124 to 290 DNA differences. We just don't have it. We do not have the evidence in our DNA of the number of mutations that should have been occurring, that should have occurred if we've been on the planet that long. The same is true for fruit flies, for roundworms, for water fleas. The known mutation rate in fruit flies, plug that into the creation prediction of about 10,000 years, and you get something like fewer than 1,000 DNA differences. What do we have today? 1,168, right in the target range. If evolutionary history is plugged into the formula, then we would expect to find, after 20 million years, from 100,000 to 2 million DNA differences. We don't find nearly that many in fruit flies. It's just 1,168 DNA differences between any two fruit flies in their mitochondrial DNA. Same is true with roundworms. Same is true with water fleas. Remarkable, stunning genetic confirmation in the mitochondrial DNA mutation rate compared with mitochondrial DNA actual differences in actual species. And that gives us exactly what we'd expect to find if these creatures are only thousands of years old, not millions. Hey, this means the Bible got it right. We can trust what the Word of God says about history. Therefore, we can trust what it says about everything else.
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staunchest supporters. And he chose a phrase found in Numbers 23:23. What hath God wrought? Before long, telegraph lines extended throughout the United States, shrinking the world, improving communication, and transforming industry. Today, technology is a runaway

0: How important is prayer? Do you believe in prayer? The Bible says the effective, fervent prayer of a righteous man avails much. James 5, verse 16. 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
3: If you were with me last week, you already know that right now we're responding to a critic who posted questions about the Christian faith online. Or, to be more accurate, she listed questions she would ask God if she suddenly found herself standing before Him in judgment. Of course, she doesn't actually believe that would ever happen, but she'd heard a preacher challenging skeptics on the radio to think about what they would say to God if they ever found themselves in that situation. So last week, we addressed her first two questions, which were, why did you stay hidden, and why did you stay silent? And we realized that there was an unfounded accusation behind those questions because she then goes on to criticize the contents of the Bible. And of course, the Bible claims to be a communication from God. I'm guessing she knows that, but she doesn't actually like what this communication says. Then we briefly tackled her other question. Why did you demand faith instead of providing evidence? And we saw that God doesn't fit into neat and tidy categories any more than your other relationships. Relationships just don't depend on hard proof. And honestly, when it comes right down to it, most of us would be hard-pressed to actually prove the existence of any historical character, from Julius Caesar to Napoleon. I mean, let's be honest, all you've got is a bunch of written history, which is precisely the same thing we've got for the story of Christ. And yet most of us have no problem accepting the fact that Napoleon was a real flesh-and-blood human being. I mean, we can see the impact of his life on Western culture, which, of course, is also true of Christ, who undoubtedly had a bigger impact on Western culture than Napoleon. So today we're going to move on to her next question. And the reason we're doing this is because these are very common accusations, and a lot of people repeat them as if they're some kind of slam dunk against Christianity. The truth is, as the Bible puts it, there is nothing new under the sun, and none of these online accusations are new. In fact, they've been around for a really long time, and none of them has managed to kill off the church. So, here it is, the question. Why did you reveal yourself in a book full of historical inaccuracies and theological contradictions? Now, I can't help but point out once again that she's saying this right after accusing God of being silent, which is the reason I think she's simply unhappy with what she's heard about Christianity. It's not that God's been quiet. It's that she thinks that God is saying things that she doesn't like. But let's just dig into the accusation itself, which deals with the historical accuracy of the Bible. Over the years, a lot of people have told me that the Bible is supposedly full of contradictions. But here's what I find interesting. If I ask these people to point those contradictions out, most of the time they can't. And that's because they're simply repeating something they've heard from someone else, and they've never actually read the book. But then sometimes, they are able to list what they think are historical mistakes, or as

0: this lady put it, theological contradictions. But what I've discovered about that is that most of the time, these apparent mistakes are actually the product of our own misunderstanding. Sometimes the text gets confusing because we're reading a first century document with a 21st century mindset, and we're demanding that people who lived 2,000 years ago think exactly like us. Other times, we expect the literary standards of the distant past to be exactly the same as ours. So, for example, some people want the gospel accounts to be sworn affidavits. And they're not. They're personal, historical recollections of events that these people witnessed. Now, one of the reasons people love to bring up these apparent mistakes is because they realize that Christians claim inspiration for these documents. They believe that the authors of the Bible were writing under the influence of the Holy Spirit. And of course, the moment the Supreme Being is involved, they say, we should expect 100% flawless writing, as if the apostles were actually taking dictation from God. But if that were the case, then you might expect the four Gospels to be word for word the same, and obviously, they're not. And that's because the Bible is the product of both divine and human effort. There's enough of each author's personality in the text that it actually allows us to guess who the author might have been, if we don't have a name. Peter, for example, writes like Peter. It's identifiable. And Paul writes like Paul. And what that tells us is that the Bible is not a transcript of divine speeches that fell from heaven, except in some obvious passages where the writer actually says, here's what the Lord told me. So, for example, in Exodus chapter 20, where we find the Ten Commandments, the Bible says, and God spoke all these words, which tells us that that part of the Bible is probably a literal transcript. But otherwise, what we have is the work of the Holy Spirit impressing the minds of believers who then took those thoughts and recorded them in their own words. All Scripture is breathed out by God, Paul explains in 2 Timothy 3, and profitable for teaching, for reproof, for correction, and for training in righteousness. Now, that's a relatively modern translation, but it's a very accurate one. Some of the older versions actually say that Scripture was given by inspiration of God, which is another way of saying the same thing. And inspired means breathed. It kind of goes back to the story of creation, where it tells us that the Lord God formed the man of dust from the ground and breathed into his nostrils the breath of life. In other words, you and I became living, sentient beings because of the life that God breathed into us. But at the same time, you'll notice we're all unique individuals with our own personalities. And yet somehow, all of us are still made in the image of God. And apparently, the same holds true for the words of the Bible. Each of these 66 books has its own personality, its own distinct characteristics. And that's because they were written by as many as 40 different people over 1,500 years. Yet in spite of all that variety, the whole book still displays the presence and the truth of God because He's the one who breathed His presence into it. I like the way that the second letter of Peter puts it. He says, "For no prophecy was ever produced by the will of man, but men spoke from God as they were carried along by the Holy Spirit." Again, the authors of the Bible do not say that this book was dictated or that it's a word-for-word transcript from God, because it's not. That's a caricature of the Bible that we've applied to the text, and it's not how inspiration apparently works. Now, that doesn't mean the Bible isn't reliable, because it is. And I still maintain that most of the people who say it's full of mistakes haven't actually read it, and they're just repeating stuff they heard from somebody else. They haven't taken the time to read this for themselves, at least not honestly. And as soon as I come back from a really quick break, I'll show you why I think the internal evidence of the Bible actually suggests that the Bible is far more accurate than you probably think. I'll be right back after this.
1: Life can throw a lot at us. Sometimes we don't have all the answers. 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
0: Now, I am not an archaeologist, and I'm not even a real Bible scholar, at least not in the formal academic sense. But I will tell you that over the last 30 years of studying the Bible, I have discovered it's more reasonable to assume the Bible is telling the truth than it is not. And far from disproving the Bible, the spade of the archaeologist has usually ended up affirming what this book says. Take, for example, the case

theologist has usually ended up affirming what this book says. Take, for example, the case of King Solomon's copper mines in a region known as the Timna Valley. When a lot of people said, these have to be Egyptian. Why? It's because a lot of people thought the stories about the splendors of David and Solomon's kingdoms were just fiction. At best, they said, these men were just local chieftains in a tiny village, and there was no way there was an actual kingdom like the one described in the Bible. And the reason they said that is because they didn't think there was enough archaeological evidence to support the idea of an advanced civilization in Israel 1,000 years before Christ. And the mining operation was sophisticated enough that they figured, well, this has to be Egyptian. But then they sent some of the organic material they found to be carbon dated, mostly seeds they found. And the results destroyed their thinking. The site dated back to 1,000 years before Christ, to roughly the time of the Bible's King Solomon. It turns out, it was his copper mine, and probably the source of all the copper they used to build the magnificent temple in Jerusalem. Some of the pottery they found suggested the same thing. It also dated to about 1000 BC. One of the archaeologists who worked on the site, a guy by the name of Nelson Gluick, said this. As a matter of fact, however, it may be categorically stated that no archaeological discovery has ever controverted a biblical reference. So, in other words, archaeology has often proved the Bible to be true, but it has never disproved it. Here's another example, and this one is linked to an artifact I once saw on display in the British Museum. It came from the ruins of the ancient city of Nineveh, and it's known as the Taylor Prism because it was named after a man who owned the thing for a bit. And it's really, really important because it provides us with outside verification for a story you find in the Old Testament. The story where the Assyrian king Sennacherib lays siege to the city of Jerusalem during the time of Hezekiah. And you'll find the Bible's version of that story in 2 Kings chapter 18. So maybe let's start with the Bible's version of what happened so you can see what I'm driving at. Here's what it says. In the 14th year of King Hezekiah, Sennacherib, king of Assyria, came up against all the fortified cities of Judah and took them. And Hezekiah, king of Judah, sent to the king of Assyria at Lachish, saying, I have done wrong, withdraw from me. Whatever you impose on me, I will bear. And the king of Assyria required of Hezekiah, king of Judah, 300 talents of silver and 30 talents of gold. And Hezekiah gave him all the silver that was found in the house of the Lord and in the treasuries of the king's house. At that time, Hezekiah stripped the gold from the doors of the temple of the Lord and from the doorpost that Hezekiah, king of Judah, had overlaid and gave it to the king of Assyria. This is a story about desperate times and desperate measures. Under any other circumstance, it's highly unlikely that a king of Judah would be willing to desecrate the temple to appease a foreign invader. And if this wasn't true, it's highly unlikely that any Jew would make this up about one of their very best kings. Sennacherib was a particularly cruel man, and he was willing to starve the citizens of Jerusalem to death. He'd just been dealing with a rebellion in the city of Babylon, which at that time was under his control. But while he was over there sorting that out, the Philistines decided that maybe they could stage a revolt of their own. I mean, Sennacherib was really busy in Babylon, right? So he couldn't come and stop them. The Philistines suddenly deposed their own king in the city of Ekron, a guy named Paddy, who was just a puppet for the Assyrians. But they were too afraid to keep him in town because, well, that might bring the Assyrian armies right to their doorstep. So what did they do? They shipped him to the city of Jerusalem because Hezekiah had already stopped paying tribute to the Assyrians, and he was known as the leader of the anti-Assyrian movement. What better place to send their prisoner? And of course, when Sennacherib found out about this, it made him really, really mad. So he traveled to Jerusalem and laid siege to the holy city. And that's where you get the famous story from 2 Kings chapter 18. And of course, all sorts of scholars over the years have questioned the story because it ends with this divine miracle. 185,000 Assyrian troops were suddenly eliminated by the angel of the Lord

0: middle of the night. The skeptic said, oh, that's wishful thinking. That never happened. But then, in 1830, as archaeologists were digging through the ruins of the ancient city of Nineveh, they found this six-sided stone that had Sennacherib's version of the same story. And that version reads like this. And I'm going to abbreviate it just a little bit, or we'll be here all day. It says, as for Hezekiah, the Jew, who did not submit to my yoke, himself like a caged bird I shut up in Jerusalem, his royal city. I added to the former tribute and laid upon him the giving up of their land as well as imposts, gifts from my majesty. In addition to the 30 talents of gold and 800 talents of silver, there were gems, cosmetics, jewels, large sandu stones, couches of ivory, house chairs of ivory, elephant hide ivory, all kinds of valuable treasures, as well as his daughters, his harem, his male and female musicians, which he had them bring after me to Nineveh, my royal city. Now, it's exactly the same story with only some minor variations. The Bible says the payment was 300 talents of silver and 30 talents of gold, and Sennacherib's account inflates that number to 800 talents of silver. But before anybody jumps to the conclusion that it's the Bible that must be wrong, I'd have to ask the question, why? Why would we assume that the Jews got it wrong, but Sennacherib got it right? Isn't it possible that the most powerful, the most boastful king in the region would be prone to, well, a little exaggeration? Yeah, of course he would. And there's no reason to assume that the Bible's the one that got this story wrong, because these are the only two sources we've got, and the historical record universally remembers that Sennacherib was arrogant and widely hated. Everybody knew that Sennacherib was an awful person. And here's the part of the story that gets my attention. That Taylor Prism makes no mention of the way Sennacherib was defeated at the siege of Jerusalem. The Bible says, the angel of the Lord went out and struck down 185,000 in the camp of the Assyrians. But the Taylor Prism says, absolutely nothing. Now, fortunately, there are other sources that tell us something awful happened to the Assyrians that night, including an account from the writings of Herodotus, who tells us that something very strange happened when Sennacherib was campaigning in the region. But I see that we're up against the clock, so I'll tell you what he said right after this.
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0: The Bible says that the angel of the Lord went into the camp of the Assyrians when Sennacherib was laying siege to Jerusalem and destroyed 185,000 soldiers. And wouldn't you know it, Herodotus tells us something similar, although he apparently confuses the story with a campaign against Egypt. An understandable mistake, because after all, he's writing hundreds of years after the fact, and he doesn't exactly have access to the histories we've uncovered since his time. But just listen to what he says. He writes, the enemy approached, but then at night there came a great swarm of field mice which gnawed through the quivers of the invaders and their bows and the handles of their shields, so that in the morning they found themselves quite defenseless. They fled and were cut down in great numbers. So he's attributing the miracle to field mice, which seems somewhat improbable. And he says that they were rendered completely defenseless, so they became easy pickings. But 185,000 dead? Because of broken bowstrings and gnawed up handles that rendered their shields useless? I think in this case, the Bible offers us a much more likely scenario. It was an act of God. So, again, as Nelson Gluick pointed out, the spade of the archaeologist has never falsified a story from the Bible. In fact, the opposite has happened. Archaeological finds have verified the Bible and occasionally even silenced the skeptics. So, this idea that the Bible is full of historical inaccuracies, it's Just not true. What we found is an awful lot of corroboration from outside sources. Significant evidence to suggest that the Bible really is telling the truth. In fact, the more you study the content of the Bible, the more you begin to realize that it has all the hallmarks of being true. You might still choose to believe that the people who composed this book were just conspiring together to write national propaganda. But as you make your way through the various books of the Bible, you find all these little details that suggest exactly the opposite. Back in the 19th century, a scholar by the name of J.J. Blunt took it upon himself to catalog a bunch of what he called undesigned coincidences. Details that just happened to be in the text and weren't deliberately designed to prove anything, and yet somehow still corroborate the truth of the story. So, for example, he noticed something peculiar in Matthew's story about the trial of Christ before Caiaphas and the council. Here's what Matthew says. "Then they spit in his face and struck him, and some slapped him, saying, 'Prophesy to us, you Christ, who is it that struck you?'" Now, this seems like a very strange challenge. They're slapping Jesus across the face and making fun of his claim to be the Son of God. And after each person slaps him, they're telling him to prophesy and tell them who the assailant was. It's a strange request because it's not hard to see who's slapping your face. But it turns out that Matthew didn't give us one tiny detail that Luke did when he told his story. Here's the way he records it in Luke chapter 22. He writes, "Now the men who were holding Jesus in custody were mocking him as they beat him. They also blindfolded him and kept asking him, 'Prophesy, who is it that struck you?'" Now, you'd think that if Matthew was just making this story up, he'd bother to tell us that Jesus was blindfolded. Because if there's one thing good writers love, it's making their stories consistent. Being blindfolded would be a really important part of the story if it was fiction. But if it really happened, and it's not a manufactured tale, then suddenly this falls right in line. Matthew's giving us an actual memory of what happened, and he forgets to mention the blindfold. And it's only when you compare his story with Luke that the whole thing suddenly makes sense. You've got one author inadvertently filling in details that another author left out. And when you find that happening over and over and over and over and over, as J.J. Blunt noticed, well, it's got all the earmarks of authenticity. It doesn't look like collusion. So this idea that the Bible is somehow wildly inaccurate, well, the internal evidence actually suggests the opposite. It appears to be the recollections of real events recorded by real people. And I know that today it's become popular in some circles to say that Jesus never existed at all, that his character and the stories in the Bible are absolute fiction. But honestly, that appears to be wishful thinking on the part of people who find it easier to ignore Jesus than to wrestle with who or what he claimed to be. The truth is, there are no serious historical scholars today who find any reason to doubt that Jesus was a real historical person. They might reject his claim to deity. They might reject the idea that he was God in human flesh, but they know for sure that he was absolutely real. And before you're tempted to join the chorus of people who say the Bible is fiction or that it's incredibly inaccurate or full of theological contradictions, maybe, just read it. Because once you set aside the stuff the skeptics have been telling you, I'm guessing you might be surprised at what you find. It might just be the case that their criticisms are driven by a desire to eliminate the claims that God would have on us if this story proved to be true. I'll be right back after this.
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2: 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It's Authentic with Sean Boonstra and the Voice of Prophecy.
0: One of the claims this unlike skeptic was making during her rant against the Christian

0: faith was the idea that the Bible is somehow theologically inconsistent. Now, on one hand, I'd have to admit, I can see how somebody might have come to that conclusion when they watch some of the disagreements that Christians have with each other. And some of them might point to the fact that we have thousands of Christian denominations who all think they're right. But what they never seem to mention is the way that Christians tend to agree on the essentials, the basics. When it comes to the big stuff, you'll find a lot more agreement than disagreement. Things like the deity of Christ, the sufficiency of the atonement, the importance of discipleship, and the need to surrender your pride and repent of your sins. There may be a lot of Christian denominations, but when you get these people together, the way I've done all over the world, it's remarkable how much agreement you find when they just open a Bible and study it together. Yeah, there's room for some disagreement on the small stuff, and there are times when the Bible doesn't give us all the details we want, so sometimes we start to invent our own theories of how things work, and that leads to a lot of unnecessary debate. So I'll give this skeptic points on this, because a lot of the image that Christians have been branded with right now, well, it's our own fault. Now, if we had time today, I could show you how the Bible actually anticipated the fragmentation of the church and how it reveals that God actually plans to reverse that. Some people say that the divisions in Christianity are proof that somehow the Bible got things wrong. But when they read it, they'll see that our current mess was actually predicted in the Bible. You know, if the Bible is just a work of propaganda, it's a bad one. In the Old Testament, God points out the sins of His own people, and He calls them spiritual prostitutes, people who sold themselves to a bunch of violent and sadistic pagan deities. Then in the New Testament, the Bible predicts that the Christian church was going to do exactly the same thing. I mean, just consider the language you find in Revelation 17 and compare that with Ezekiel 16, and I think you'll see what I mean. As I've often told people, the biggest problem described in the Bible isn't the outsiders, but the insiders, the people who actually claim to be members of God's church. And that's the point the skeptics usually miss. They assume that the Bible speaks really well of religious people, and then they present the behavior of supposed Christians as proof that the Bible must somehow be wrong. So you can imagine their surprise when they read the whole thing and discover the Bible actually predicted bad behavior from Christians and condemns it. And I think I'll pick that up again another day, because we have some more claims against our faith to talk about. But for now, let me just say this. You can't really say the Bible is historically and theologically inaccurate if you've never read it. Scripture, Jesus said in John chapter 10, cannot be broken. And over the years, I've discovered Jesus was absolutely right. But you know, you're never going to know that unless you actually study it. And if you want, just head on over to BibleStudies.com and have a look at some of the free resources provided by the Voice of Prophecy. Take a look at the Discover Bible Guides, because that's a series of studies that will actually take you all the way through all the major themes of the Bible in an easy way. Thanks for joining me today. I'm Sean Boonstra, and this has been Authentic.
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0: Really?
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9: Christ. He's going to be a great man someday.
10: Well, right now he's hungry and wants his dinner.
7: Hey,
9: he is going to be great.
7: Mom,
9: the greatest monarch the world has ever known.
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9: He'll be far above building
8: for a better tomorrow.
9: I'll teach him the ways of the great.
8: Today's story.
9: Someday the name Nebuchadnezzar shall be spoken on every lip.
10: Nebuchadnezzar? Such a big name for such a little fellow.
9: He's going to be a great man. Nebuchadnezzar.
10: Right
9: know you not what the name Nebuchadnezzar means? Yes, but
10: don't
9: he
10: tell.
9: Is going to be great.
5: May the God,
9: the greatest monarch the world has ever known.
10: I'll be that's satisfied.
9: That's what it means.
10: Well,
9: he'll
10: I hope
9: far
10: he does.
9: Above
10: but
9: normal. I shall teach him the ways of the great.
5: Oh, careful with your
9: someday
5: tongue.
9: The name
5: I am the lad's father
9: shall be spoken on every lip.
5: I am his king.
10: Nebuchadnezzar.
7: Yes,
10: your such a big name for such
9: he
10: a
9: he is the crown prince of Babylon. The future king of all the world. Know you
10: yes,
9: not
10: your
9: what
10: majesty.
9: The name Nebuchadnezzar
10: yes,
9: means?
10: Your majesty.
9: Yes,
10: do tell.
9: Yes. Give the infant his dinner.
5: You
9: feed him.
5: Protect the son.
10: That's what it means.
9: That's what it means.
10: Well, I hope he does protect him. From your
11: hi, boys and girls. I'm Aunt Carol.
12: And I'm Uncle Dan. Welcome, everyone.
11: Today we begin a
9: seven-chapter
11: series of Bible stories about the adventures of Daniel
9: his
11: and his three friends.
10: Yes,
12: and today's story
10: majesty.
12: Sets the stage
9: he
12: for what's to
9: the
12: come.
9: Crown
11: it's about
9: Prince
11: a great
9: of Babylon,
11: king who played a very important part
9: of
11: in the lives
9: the
11: of Daniel and his
10: yes,
11: friends.
10: Your majesty.
11: This episode is entitled
10: your
11: The
10: majesty.
11: Charming Prince.
9: Yes, yes. Give the infant his dinner. Feed him.
13: The baby Nebuchadnezzar grew into the boy Nebuchadnezzar.
11: Hi,
14: son.
11: Boys and girls. I'm Aunt
14: yes,
11: Carol.
14: Father.
12: And I'm Uncle Dan. Welcome, everyone.
11: Today we begin
14: Your
11: a seven-chapter series of Bible stories about the adventures of Daniel and his
9: you?
11: Three friends.
12: And today's story sets the stage for what's to come.
9: What
11: it's
9: will
11: about
9: you
11: a great king
9: be?
11: Who played a very important
14: his
11: part
14: majesty,
11: in the lives of Daniel and his friends. This
14: earth.
11: Episode is entitled The Charming
9: Learn
11: Prince.
9: Your lessons well, son.
13: The baby
9: son,
13: Nebuchadnezzar
9: how old are you today?
13: Grew into the boy
15: 12 years
13: Nebuchadnezzar.
15: Old, sir.
9: Who are you?
15: I am
10: yes,
15: the crown
10: father.
15: Prince of Babylon.
9: How old are
15: who
9: you
15: will
9: today?
15: You someday
9: be?
15: Warrior, monarch of the earth, ruler of the universe.
9: What
15: who
9: will you someday
14: crown
9: be?
14: Prince
15: great.
14: Of the great country of Babylon.
9: Well spoken.
5: What will you someday
9: well spoken.
5: Be?
9: And what makes people great?
15: A lot of things, Your Majesty.
9: Mainly,
15: faithfulness
9: you learn
15: to
9: your
15: an
9: lessons
15: ideal.
9: Well, son.
15: Loyalty to a prefixed goal.
9: Ah, my son, you do learn your lessons well. And someday, how old are you today? You will understand
15: old,
9: these
15: sir.
9: Things Who even better than you do
15: I
9: now.
15: I am the Crown Prince of Babylon.
9: Who will you someday be?
15: Monarch of the Earth, ruler of the universe.
9: What will you someday be?
15: Great.
9: Well spoken. Well spoken.
7: Friends.
9: What makes people
7: friends, great? Listen to me.
9: Mainly,
7: we are assembled to pay homage to the next
15: Loyalty
7: king of Babylon.
9: Yes, and you do learn your lessons well.
7: Today is
9: and someday,
7: my son's birthday.
9: When you are older,
7: today
9: you will
7: he
9: understand
7: becomes a man.
9: These things even
7: today
9: better than you do now.
7: Today he takes his rightful place among the princes and officers of my court. I, Nabopolassar, king of all Babylon, have spoken. It is my wish and my command.
9: Friends,
7: all within the hearing of my
9: friends,
7: voice,
9: listen to me.
7: Before Nebuchadnezzar,
9: we are assembled
7: crown
9: to pay homage to the
7: Babylon.
9: Next king of Babylon.
7: Long live Nebuchadnezzar, prince of Babylon.
9: Today is my son's birthday.
7: Today he becomes a man. Today he takes his rightful place among the princes and officers of my court. I, Nabopolassar, king
14: yes,
7: of all
14: Your
7: Babylon,
14: Majesty.
7: Have
9: Your
7: spoken.
9: Education is now complete.
7: It is my wish and
9: you
7: my
9: been
7: command
9: taught all that the wise
7: all
9: men
7: within
9: and
7: the
9: teachers
7: hearing
9: of
7: my
9: Babylon
7: voice,
9: know.
7: Bow
9: the
7: knee
9: generals of my army have taught you all they know.
7: Crown Prince of Babylon.
9: You are now ready.
14: May it please His Majesty
7: Long
14: to listen to a brief word from his son.
7: Nebuchadnezzar, Prince of Babylon.
9: Proceed, son. Proceed.
14: My education, Your Majesty, is not completed. Oh, my formal education, yes. Every day, every hour of life, I expect to learn new things. If the time should ever come when I should cease to learn,
9: yes,
14: then
9: Your
14: I
9: Majesty.
14: Shall be useless.
9: Your education
14: True,
9: is
14: I
9: now
14: I have
9: completed.
14: Been taught all that the great
9: you
14: leaders and
9: taught
14: teachers
9: all
14: and
9: that the wise
14: men,
9: men
14: teach
9: and teachers
14: me.
9: Of Babylon
14: I
9: know.
14: I will soon be teaching
9: The generals
14: them.
9: Of my army have taught you,
14: you
9: all they know.
7: My expectations.
9: You are now ready.
14: May it
9: Since
14: please, His Majesty,
9: you have
14: instilled in me the desire to be a great monarch. And I shall be.
9: Proceed,
14: We've pointed
9: Proceed.
14: To Nimrod as
9: education,
14: an example
9: Your
14: of greatness. Is not complete.
9: Yes, he was
14: Oh,
9: great.
14: My formal education, yes.
9: Not only established the
14: but
9: first
14: every day,
9: kingdom
14: every
9: in this world,
14: of life, I expect
9: but
14: to learn
9: he
14: new
9: himself
14: things.
9: Was a great
14: If the time
9: king.
14: Should ever come when I
9: People
14: should cease to learn, then I shall
9: to
14: be
9: him,
14: useless.
9: Obeyed him.
14: Oh, yes,
9: oh,
14: but
9: I have
14: why? Been taught all that the great
9: they
14: leaders and teachers and wise men
9: fear.
14: Can teach me. Nimrod was a hunter.
9: Soon
14: be teaching he achieved
9: them.
14: Greatness by ruthlessly ignoring the rights of others
9: by
14: the forcing of his will upon Since
9: him.
14: Infancy, you have instilled in me the desire
9: the
14: to be a great monarch.
9: Greatness.
14: And
9: Not
14: I shall
9: altogether.
14: Be.
9: My father.
14: You have pointed to Nimrod as an example of greatness.
9: Yes,
14: I shall surround myself
9: great.
14: With wise
9: Not only
14: men and experts.
9: Did he establish the first
14: I shall consult
9: kingdom
14: them before making
9: world,
14: a decision.
9: But he
14: I shall
9: himself
14: seek their counsel
9: was a great
14: so that
9: king.
14: I may make decisions
9: people
14: which shall help to benefit all
9: him, obeyed him.
14: Oh, yes, shall I gain their respect and
9: obedience.
14: They obeyed him through fear.
9: Yes.
14: Nimrod
9: it has
14: a
9: merit.
14: With wise
9: it is
14: greatness by masterfully ignoring the rights
9: I
14: of
9: I shall
14: others,
9: seek to build a great
14: empire.
9: I have sired a genius
14: the
9: way to achieve
14: you
9: greatness.
14: You
9: will be even greater
14: father.
9: Than my
14: I
9: wildest
14: shall go one step
9: dreams
14: further than
9: and ambitions could have
14: I shall surround
9: for.
14: Myself with wise men and experts.
16: And
14: I
16: King
14: shall consult them before making a decision.
16: Made his son, Prince Nebuchadnezzar, commander
14: so
16: of the
14: Separate
16: Army.
14: Make decisions which shall help to benefit all people.
16: In the spring of 605
14: B.C. Shall I gain their respect and obedience?
9: I am getting old.
7: It has merit.
14: Father, you're
9: wise
14: good for many years.
9: And
14: masterful
9: yes.
14: planning.
9: No,
14: I shall seek to build a great empire.
9: Fast. Soon my time
7: I
9: will
7: have
9: come
7: sired a genius.
9: I
7: you will be even greater than my wildest dreams and ambitions could have hoped for. Would only that I could live
16: and
7: to
16: King
7: see you achieve
16: And King Nabopolassar made his son, Prince Nebuchadnezzar, commander of a separate army.
14: Be around for a long time
16: yet, later. In the spring of 605 B.C.
9: Son,
7: we have a problem.
9: I am
7: rather
9: you do.
14: Oh, Father, you're good for many years yet.
9: No, no.
7: And the problem
9: son, I am
7: is
9: failing
7: fast.
14: Yes,
9: Soon my time
14: they've been
9: will
14: getting
9: come.
14: Stronger and bolder.
9: I
14: think it's time we showed them who is the
9: step
14: strong.
9: Aside,
7: well,
9: that
7: how would you
9: shoes,
7: go about showing them?
9: Would only that I could
7: so.
9: Live
14: by
9: to
14: force
9: see
14: of
9: you
14: arms.
9: Achieve the full
7: they
9: greatness.
7: They have a strong army, too, you know.
14: Not as strong as ours,
16: for a long
14: time
16: they have
14: yet, smart
16: father.
14: A general as we
9: well,
14: do.
9: Be that
7: we
9: as it may.
7: Have a smart general?
14: Me.
7: We have a problem.
9: rather you
14: Amazed,
9: do.
14: Father?
9: I'm turning things over to you.
7: Amazed at what?
14: That I am so egotistical.
9: Is Egypt?
14: Yes. They've been getting stronger and bolder. I think it's time we showed them who is the
9: you
14: strong.
9: You are. Well, how would you go about showing them? if you had
17: but
9: the
17: But in the meantime,
9: so,
17: force
9: you
17: of arms.
9: Are in charge of the army.
17: They have a strong army, too. You know.
9: As you
14: not
9: see
14: as strong
9: best.
14: As ours, nor do they have as
9: Let
14: smart a general
9: what
14: as
9: you
14: we
9: can
14: do.
9: Actually
17: we
9: do
17: have a smart general.
14: Talk. Me I can defeat those Egyptians. Be sure
9: amazed,
14: of that.
9: Amazed,
14: Father?
9: I am.
17: Amazed. Amazed at what?
14: Now that I am so egotistic.
9: Egotistical?
14: I need your counsel,
9: well,
14: Nebuzaradan. I'm at your
9: sure
14: service,
9: of yourself.
14: You have been the general of my father's force, have you not?
9: And you
14: His Majesty
9: are.
14: Has seen fit to give
9: I
14: me that responsibility, Your Highness.
9: We
14: are about to embark on a campaign.
9: But in the meantime,
14: course,
9: you
14: know,
9: are in charge of
14: well,
9: the army.
14: I know that His Highness
9: Direct
14: will not tolerate for long the Egyptian
9: best.
14: Forces invading Babylonian territory.
9: Tell
14: me, General
9: Nebuzaradan,
14: think you that we can defeat the Egyptians? I can defeat those Egyptians.
9: We can.
14: Be sure of that. We shall proceed to do so without delay. Be ready to march early on the morning. I need your counsel, Nebuzaradan, personally
9: at your
14: in charge
9: service,
14: of this campaign. I've been the general
9: yes,
14: of my father's force.
9: You
14: have
9: know
14: you not? That I was to be
9: His
14: personally in charge of this campaign.
9: His Majesty has seen fit to give me that responsibility.
14: His Majesty, King,
9: you're
14: about to embark revealed. On a campaign.
9: He has implicit faith
14: you
9: in
14: know.
9: You, his son, the Crown
14: Well,
9: Prince.
14: I know that His Highness will not
9: you
14: tolerate for
9: charge.
14: Long the Egyptian forces invading Babylonian territory. Tell me, General Nebuzaradan, think you that we can defeat
9: the achievements of the Babylonian army?
14: We can. With your help and the cooperation of your men, General,
9: your predictions just
14: ready to march early on the morrow.
9: A fearless prince
14: that I,
9: Crown
14: General
9: Prince
14: Nebuchadnezzar, am personally
9: army.
14: In charge
9: Woe
14: of this campaign.
9: Woe unto any who dare yes, get in our way.
14: You know that I was to be personally in charge of this campaign.
9: His Majesty, King Nebuchadnezzar, is ill. He has implicit faith in you,
14: General
9: his
14: Nebuchadnezzar,
9: son, the Crown
14: get
9: Prince.
14: Get your troops moving.
9: Has
14: yes,
9: given
14: Highness.
9: You complete charge.
17: Bugler, forward march!
9: I approve. With your Highness' youth, talents, and ambition, there's no limit to the achievements of the Babylonian army.
14: Well,
9: with
14: your help and the cooperation of your men, General, your predictions just may become true. A fearless prince, a courageous general,
17: get up,
14: a
17: men.
14: Hard
17: Let us be on
14: army.
17: Our way to glory.
14: Woe unto any who dare talking. Get in our way. General Nebuzaradan, get your troops moving.
17: Yes, Your Highness.
14: Bugler, forward march!
17: General Nebuzaradan!
18: Yes, Your Highness.
14: Oh! Is all going well?
9: Extremely well, Your Highness.
14: Farewell,
9: the men are in high spirits
14: Babylon.
9: And anxious to do
14: May
9: battle with the
14: glory
9: enemy.
14: And fame
9: sure of immediate victory.
14: You. And the enemy. Have you located them?
9: Yes, Your Highness.
14: Get up, men. Let us be on our way to glory and the sweet
9: But we
14: haste.
9: Shall depossess them.
14: Do they know that we are coming?
9: Our spies saw no evidence of such knowledge.
14: And we have surprise on our side. How far yet to Carchemish?
9: A day's march, Your Highness. A long day's march.
14: I'll keep going for another hour or two. Then stop. Have the men lie down immediately and rest.
9: Oh.
14: We'll leave before sun of the morning.
9: Extremely
14: By force
9: well,
14: marching, we should surprise the enemy around.
9: Spirits and anxious to do
14: Agreed?
9: Battle with the
14: Agreed,
9: enemy.
14: Your Highness.
9: Sure
14: so
9: of immediate
14: it.
9: Victory.
14: And the enemy. Have you located them?
9: Yes, Your Highness. They're in possession of Carchemish.
14: Ah, but we shall depossess them. Do they know that we are coming?
9: Our spies saw no evidence of such
14: I am worried about the men. Are you sure they are on our side? How far are yet to Carchemish?
9: To it, Your Highness. Day's march, Your Highness.
14: And if it pleases,
9: a long day's march.
14: I'll keep going for another hour or two. Then stop. Have the men lie
9: Perhaps
14: down immediately and rest. We'll leave before sunup in the morning. By forced marching, we should surprise the enemy around noon.
9: Unusual, to say the
14: Agreed.
9: Least. Agreed, for a crown prince
14: so
9: to worry about his men? Such menial tasks should perhaps be left to support.
14: My dear General, I care not what others do. Rather, I lean towards
9: the
14: unusual.
9: Finds it hard to go
14: For
9: to
14: in the
9: sleep,
14: success of my men, I succeed.
9: Are you sure
14: in
9: they are well
14: failure.
9: Taken care of?
14: I fail.
9: I personally saw
14: My laurels will rest on the achievements of those about me.
9: Highness,
14: a task well done by an officer or a lowly
9: me.
14: Servant shall have
9: Perhaps
14: equal recognition and reward.
9: Too much about them.
14: Likewise,
9: all
14: a task ill done shall be punished.
9: Well, unusual, to say the least, for a crown prince to worry about his men. Such menial tasks should perhaps
14: Men,
9: be left to subordinate.
14: My dear
9: Even
14: General,
9: it's not yet
14: I
9: dawn,
14: care
9: we will
14: not
9: march
14: what others
9: double
14: do.
9: Time, though
14: Rather,
9: quiet.
14: I lean towards the
9: we
14: unusual.
9: We surprise the enemy
14: For
9: inside
14: the success
9: the city
14: of my
9: of
14: men, I succeed.
9: For the gods,
14: in their
9: for the
14: failure,
9: son of the gods,
14: I fail.
9: Nebuchadnezzar,
14: my laurels will rest
9: of
14: on
9: Babylon,
14: the achievements
9: fight.
14: Of those about me.
9: Fight bravely.
14: A task well done
9: Give of
14: by
9: your
14: an officer
9: blood.
14: Or a lowly servant
9: Long
14: shall have equal
9: prince.
14: Recognition and reward. Likewise, a task ill done.
9: Escape from the south gate. Dispatch some of your men there immediately. Yes, sire. Double time. Men of the fight.
17: Follow me. We will surprise the enemy inside the city.
9: Son of the gods, Nebuchadnezzar, Crown Prince of Babylon, fight.
17: Quite round of them, Your Highness.
9: Our victory is complete.
17: Not complete.
9: We destroyed Carchemish, Your Highness.
14: But many of the men escaped. In this minute are fleeing toward Egypt.
9: Only a few, Your Highness.
14: But only a few is too many. We will pursue them. Wipe them out.
9: And killing
14: this is
9: General,
14: war.
9: General, the enemy escaped from the south gate.
14: Dispatch
9: some of your men there immediately.
14: Yes,
19: Empire.
20: Send me back to Egypt. Men they will be part of another army that marches against us. They must be wiped out.
19: I bow to the superior judgment of my prince. Bugler, assemble the men. We march immediately.
21: We've routed them, Your Highness. Our victory is complete.
20: Not complete, General.
21: We've destroyed Carchemish, Your Highness.
20: But many of the men escaped, and this minute are fleeing toward Egypt.
21: Only a few, Your Highness.
20: Only a few is too many.
21: His army is no more.
20: Wipe them out.
21: To the last man, we've eliminated them.
20: This is war. Our duty is to destroy the enemy before he destroys us. If we let those few get safely back to Egypt, they will be part of another army that marches against us.
21: Many, many must be wiped out. And I bow to the superior judgment of my prince. Bugler! Assemble the men. We march immediately.
12: We'll get back to our story in just a moment. But here's what one Adventurers Club member from Varna has to say.
11: I really like the lessons
21: Your
11: and CDs I've been getting
21: Majesty,
11: over the past
21: Pharaoh
11: few
21: of
11: months.
21: Egypt,
11: I look forward to each one I get. It's
21: his
11: like
21: army
11: I'm
21: is
11: getting
21: no
11: a birthday
21: more
11: or Christmas present in the mail every month.
12: Well, hey, Carol, presents are definitely good.
11: Yes, and the adventures are like a present. Fun to get and free on top of it.
12: Right. Now, here's a request from a listener from New Mexico.
11: I'm an elderly woman, and I enjoy your story hour tremendously. I'd like to receive
12: we'll get back
11: the
12: to our story in just a moment.
11: If there's a
12: but
11: fee,
12: here's what
11: please
12: one Adventures Club
11: My
12: member from Florida has to say.
11: Program. I really like
12: Bless
11: the lessons
12: heart,
11: and
12: Eliza.
11: CDs I've been getting over the past
12: you for your
11: few
12: prayers.
11: Months. I look
12: please
11: forward to each one I get.
12: Please know there is no charge
11: like
12: for the
11: I'm
12: adventures.
11: A birthday or Christmas
12: even the 26
11: present in the mail every month.
12: On the life of Christ
11: well,
12: Hank Carroll, presents are definitely good.
11: And that is for adventures are like a present. Fun to get and free on top of their sign up for them.
12: Now here's a request from a listener from New Mexico. Now in case you haven't heard us talk about the adventures before.
11: And I enjoy your story hour tremendously.
12: Stories, quizzes,
11: I'd like to
12: and
11: receive
12: puzzles
11: the lessons and recordings.
12: Help you know more
11: if
12: about
11: a fee,
12: Jesus.
11: Please let me
12: to
11: get know. Started. Prayers just visit our website at yourstoryhour.org.
12: Bless your heart, Eliza.
11: Click on the adventures
12: and
11: icon.
12: Thank you
11: sign
12: for your
11: up
12: prayers.
11: And begin.
12: Please
11: let
12: know yourstoryhour.org for the adventures.
22: Or send that
12: even
22: Carol
12: 26
22: a letter, including your
12: recordings
22: address,
12: on the life of Christ.
22: Sign you
12: free.
22: Up.
11: There's
12: and send
11: only
12: you
11: one
12: your first packet.
11: And that address is your story under 9 years old. They'll need to have someone older sign up for them and agree to do the lessons with them.
12: Now, in case you haven't heard, Niles, Michigan 49120.
11: Now
12: there are stories, quizzes,
11: story,
12: and puzzles
11: the charming
12: help you
11: prince.
12: Know more about Jesus.
11: To get started, just visit our website at yourstoryhour.org. Click on the
23: Ill,
11: adventures icon,
23: and sent his
11: sign
23: son,
11: up, and
23: Crown
11: begin.
23: Prince Nebuchadnezzar
12: that's yourstoryhour.org. Or send that Carol and me a letter, including
23: prince
12: your return address.
23: Routed
12: sign
23: the Egyptian
12: you up,
23: army and destroyed
12: send you your first packet.
11: Our address is your story hour,
23: Egyptians,
11: Box 8,
23: Nebuchadnezzar
11: Niles,
23: and his forces caught up with them at Hamath and utterly destroyed them.
11: Yeah,
20: my
12: that's
20: first
12: Box
20: victory.
12: 8, Niles,
20: there
12: Michigan, 49120.
20: Many, many
11: let's
20: more.
11: Get back to our story, the charming prince.
20: General, reward the men. Give them time for refreshment and rest.
23: King Nabopolassar of
20: Babylon
23: became ill and sent his son, Crown Prince Nebuchadnezzar, to repel an invading army from Egypt.
20: More victories!
23: At Carchemish, Prince Nebuchadnezzar routed the Egyptian army and destroyed Carchemish. Following the few
20: General,
23: Egyptians,
20: you inform the men that we must again tomorrow.
23: Yes, sir, but I am at Hamath.
20: Well, they're curious as to where you are.
23: My views to be
20: are you not
23: there will be more.
20: Yes,
23: many,
20: sir,
23: many
20: I
23: more.
20: If you were in my shoes, if you had the choice,
23: General,
20: would you reward the men?
23: Oh,
20: give them time for refreshment.
23: Yes, I suppose you would.
20: And so would most other people.
23: No, General.
20: Or
23: begging your pardon.
20: You're right, General. But I'm not most other people.
23: I am Nebuchadnezzar.
20: March for Egypt.
23: We march for Egypt.
20: General,
23: you inform the men that we march again tomorrow.
20: His army
23: yes,
20: has
23: sir,
20: been
23: but
20: destroyed.
23: I...
20: Well, they're curious as to where, Your Highness.
23: But you,
20: Egypt
23: are you not part and parcel of Babylon?
20: Yes, Your Highness,
23: soon
20: I am.
23: As you were in my shoes,
20: nation,
23: if you
20: Babylon.
23: Had the choice,
20: but one
23: where
20: king,
23: would you march?
20: Have you, Nebuchadnezzar?
23: Yes, I suppose you would.
20: And so would most other people. Begging your pardon, Your Highness.
23: You're right, General.
20: Yes,
23: but I'm not
20: your intelligence department.
23: I am Nebuchadnezzar.
20: What do they report about
23: the
20: nation?
23: Taste of victory.
20: Sir, we
12: 3 years ago, Pharaoh Necho of Egypt invaded
23: Egypt.
12: Jerusalem
23: scarcely
12: and
23: before
12: carried
23: Pharaoh
12: the Judean
23: learns
12: king
23: that his
12: back
23: army
12: to
23: has been destroyed.
12: Necho
23: we shall
12: placed
23: pounce upon Egypt and wrench all of it
12: throne.
23: From him.
12: Since
23: Egypt
12: then,
23: shall
12: Judah
23: become part
12: has paid
23: and parcel
12: a large
23: of Babylon.
12: Of money
23: soon there shall be but
12: Jehoiakim
23: one nation,
12: himself.
23: Babylon,
12: seems to be
23: but one king, Nebuchadnezzar.
20: Necho probably placed him on the puppet throne at Jerusalem. His own people, the Israelites, consider him a wicked king.
23: I'm sure you know General. What I have in mind.
20: Yes, Your
23: what do you
20: think,
23: your intelligence
20: General.
23: Department,
20: I
23: your
20: think
23: spies,
20: would be
23: what
20: an
23: do they
20: easy
23: report about the nation
20: right
23: of
20: now.
23: Judah?
20: Yeah, well,
12: it would take scarcely
20: years
12: more than an overnight
20: Necho
12: stop
20: of Egypt
12: in Jerusalem on our way to Egypt
20: and
12: to
20: carry
12: the
20: Judean
12: king
20: back
12: to Egypt's court.
20: Alter
12: Necho
20: our
12: placed
20: course
12: Jehoiakim
20: draw a map
12: on
20: of
12: Judah's
20: an inland
12: throne.
20: Route to Egypt
12: Since
20: through Jerusalem.
12: Judah has paid a large tribute of money to Egypt.
20: What about Jehoiakim himself?
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2: Oh, greetings, Miss Parker.
3: Camilla. What are you doing?
2: Doing?
3: You're just standing here in the middle of the park.
2: Oh, on the contrary. I'm not merely standing here. I am basking in the glory of an exquisite day. And it appears as if all of creation is enjoying it as much as I am. Behold, an American robin feeding her young. And a Western meadowlark. If only I had my binoculars.
3: Okay. Well, I guess I'll see you later.
2: Oh, my. A mourning dove. How sad the gentle cry of this beloved, peaceful bird. Sweet dove.
3: Eugene, I don't think it wants you to...
2: Yes, I hear your plaintive cry.
3: Wow! Wow! I've never seen a bird do that before. It's like it was aiming straight for your head.
2: That was extremely odd.
3: Look out! Here it comes again!
2: Well, there must be some... mistake! Doves are supposed to be peaceful. Miss Parker, take cover. I've never tried outrunning a bird before.
3: Whoa. I guess nature was enjoying the day for different reasons than he was.
4: Hi, Camilla.
3: Hi, Susie.
4: What's Eugene doing in that bush?
3: Oh, he was being attacked by a dove.
4: That's weird.
3: So, who's this?
4: My new puppy.
3: He's yours? You got a puppy? Oh, he's so cute. What's his name?
4: He's Spats.
3: Hi, Spats. Aw, he's beautiful.
4: You should get one. The Flanagan family has a whole litter. They're giving them away to good families.
3: Really? Oh, I'd love to get a dog. I'll ask my parents.
4: Do you really think they'll let you have one?
3: Why not?
5: Why not? Where do I even begin to answer that question?
3: But Daddy...
5: First and foremost, it's a bad idea.
3: Why? Lots of people have dogs.
5: Oh, that's right, Camilla. Lots of people have...

0: have all kinds of pets, but you've obviously forgotten the Parker family history.
1: What history?
0: Let me recall it for you. But before I do, let's make sure the whole family is present for this. Matthew?
2: Yeah, Dad?
0: Come here, please. Olivia?
3: Yeah? Is it time for dinner?
0: No, family meeting. Gather around. Ava, can you hear all right?
4: I'm good. Just let me get this out of the oven.
0: Sure. Okay, I'm reminding Camilla about pets. Olivia, you had that hamster. What was his name?
3: Oh, Mr. Cheeks.
0: Mr. Cheeks. And what happened to him?
3: Matthew killed him.
4: Wow. I did not.
3: Yes, you did. You hooked up a spinning wheel to power that reading lamp next to your bed.
5: You and did? It worked. I got an A on that for my science project.
3: Yeah, and Mr. Cheeks died from exhaustion.
5: That's not true. It's an urban legend.
3: Then how did he die?
5: He had a heart attack from all those little chocolate candies you kept feeding him.
3: Did not.
5: Too much cholesterol.
0: Okay, the point is, he died. Probably of unnatural causes.
5: Okay, so that's one case.
3: Yeah.
0: Oh, and who here remembers the goldfish?
6: Oh, Spanky and Lester.
0: Dead within 6 weeks. Oh, and that frog.
3: Pickles, that wasn't my fault. Mom sat on him.
4: Well, what was he doing loose and on the kitchen chair?
5: You called us all for dinner. He thought he was part of the family.
4: I am not taking blame for that frog.
0: Oh, no, this isn't about blame. The point is that this family and pets of any kind are a bad mix.
3: But those pets belong to everyone else. I'll take care of my pet.
5: Pet? What pet?
3: No. I want to get a puppy.
5: Oh. We're getting a puppy? Cool.
0: No, we are not getting a puppy.
3: What kind is it? A Labrador.
5: Oh, they're so cute.
0: Okay, don't get yourself so worked up. We are not getting a dog.
3: But it's not fair.
4: I'm sorry, sweetie, but as your father just pointed out, we're a bad mix. I won't be responsible for the demise of another animal.
0: And I don't think you're old enough to take responsibility for a puppy.
3: Then how about this? If I can prove I'm responsible, can I get one?
0: Let's just drop it for now, okay?
5: Okay. For now. Let's eat.
0: Oh, my goodness. Let's eat.
4: Make sure you cut first.
3: Come on, Matthew. Wait till you see Susie's puppy.
5: All right, I'm coming. I don't think they're going to go away if we're 5 minutes late.
3: Hurry! Wait. Did you hear that?
5: Yeah, it sounds like a baby bird.
3: Hey, look! It is a baby bird!
5: It must have fallen out of a nest. But what nest?
3: I don't see one. There isn't even a tree near here. You suppose he's an orphan?
5: I'm not sure. He looks too young to be learning to fly.
3: Well, we can't just leave him here. What are we going to do?
5: Beats me. We're closest to Wit's End. Mr. Whitaker will know what to do.
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9: Good morning.
3: Good morning. Eugene?
9: Yes, Miss Kendall?
3: What are you doing?
9: Doing about what?
3: You're wearing a football helmet.
9: Well observed.
3: Why?
9: To avoid the pain of being accosted by another bird.
3: Really?
9: Yes. I don't know what I've done to offend them, but they have been coming after me in full force.
3: One came after you yesterday.
9: On the way here, and another attacked me on the way home.
3: Really?
9: Another dove, to be specific.
3: Well, you should take that helmet off. You're going to scare the kids. Hi, Matthew. Hi, Camilla. What are you two doing?
9: What's that noise?
3: Oh, we found a baby bird, and we don't know what to do with him.
9: It's not a dove, is it? Where's my helmet?
3: Well, calm down, Eugene. It's tiny, whatever it is. See?
9: Oh. It appears you have acquired an infant, Kyanakita cristata. A baby blue jay.
3: Oh. Hey, you shouldn't be touching the bird, right? Won't the mom reject it if it smells like a human?
5: That's what I said.
9: Actually, that's an unfounded legend.
5: That's what I thought.
9: Regardless, you should endeavor to return this bird to its nest at once, where it has the optimal chance for survival.
5: We don't know where its nest is.
3: The poor thing was lying on the sidewalk.
9: Oh, a nestling. That's unfortunate. Without anyone to take responsibility for this creature, it could die. Look, see the way he opens his mouth like that? It means he's probably...
3: Huh?
9: He bit me.
3: Well, there's another species of bird that doesn't like you, Eugene.
9: Yes.
3: Right?
5: Matthew, do you know what this means?
4: Eugene has to get rabies shots?
9: What? Birds can't carry rabies.
5: No, I'm talking about my prayer last night.

0: If I show responsibility for taking care of something, maybe I can get a puppy.
1: But animals don't survive in our house, Camilla.
0: This one will. You'll see. So will Mom and Dad. I'll break the curse.
2: Curse? What curse?
1: It's a family thing.
0: Yeah. Let's go. I can't wait to show Mom and Dad.
3: Oh, hi, hun. How was work?
4: Long. I was in an endless meeting. Where are the kids?
3: Oh, Olivia's upstairs and...
0: Mom, Dad, we found a baby blue jay on the sidewalk, and it was so small and we couldn't find its nest. So I think God wants me to take care of it.
4: Oh, wait, what?
5: And it bit Eugene, and now he might have bird rabies, but I think he's just hungry.
3: Eugene's hungry?
0: So can we keep it?
4: Wait a minute.
6: Hey, what's going on?
0: We found a baby bird, see?
6: Oh, he's kind of cute. In a bald, disgusting sort of way.
4: Okay, I don't think it's a good idea to keep this bird. It really needs to be with its mother.
3: Yes.
0: But that's the problem. We can't find his mother or his nest.
1: And we couldn't just leave it to die on the sidewalk.
3: I'll call the rescue shelter. Maybe they'll take
0: it. Yay! But Dad, why can't we keep it?
4: Camilla, we talked about this earlier.
0: But this is the answer to my prayer. Maybe this is God's way of teaching me.
4: But, sweetheart, you don't know anything about raising a baby bird.
0: I could learn. How hard could it be? Please, Dad. Oh, please, oh, please.
1: I'll help too, Dad.
6: I'll serve as an observer and advice giver.
4: Oh, thanks, guys. Olivia.
3: Well, that was easy.
4: What happened?
3: I talked to the local shelter, and they said that no one takes baby birds.
0: See, Dad? He's gonna die if we don't do something.
4: But, Camilla, raising a bird is a lot of work, and you'll need to...
0: Okay,
4: listen, you'll have to learn what to feed him and how often. He'll need a nest of some sort.
0: We can make
4: and
0: one.
4: There's a point when he'll have to learn how to fly and then leave.
0: We can teach him.
6: Yeah.
4: That's all if he lives that long.
0: What? Dad!
4: I'm sorry, sweetheart, but I want you to be prepared for that possibility.
3: Mm-hmm.
4: Especially with this family's track record.
0: It won't happen. I'm going to break our pet curse.
4: We don't have a pet. Who said we're cursed?
6: Everybody.
3: Okay, just remember... You're taking on this responsibility, so no matter how difficult it gets, you have to see it through. You got it?
0: I got it. I promise.
3: Oh, I'll get it.
6: So what is he gonna eat?
4: Well, I don't know.
6: What do you think he likes?
7: Oh, buenos dias, Mrs. Parker.
3: Hi, Wooten.
7: I got your mail right here. This one package was just a little big for the mailbox.
3: Oh,
0: hey, maybe Wooten knows.
6: Yeah.
7: Well, I never did before, but there's a first time for everything. What is it?
0: About baby birds.
7: Whoa, you have one of those?
3: Come on in, Wooten.
7: Okay. Hey, how great is that? You know, I raised a baby bird once.
0: We needed help, and Wooten came to the door. Is this God or what?
7: Okay, I wouldn't go that
4: so
7: far.
4: Not so fast, not so fast.
1: You raised a bird, Wooten?
7: Oh, sure. When I lived in Alaska, he was a great horned owl named Dr. What.
4: Dr. What?
7: Yeah, exactly. Dr. Who would have been a better name, but I think it's trademarked.
0: If you know about baby birds, then maybe you can tell us what to feed them.
6: Yeah.
7: Well, you know, I know baby owls like partially digested mice, which aren't too bad once you get past the fur. No, just kidding. I didn't actually eat any mice. I don't even know any. I'd say that your bird would probably appreciate something with a lot of protein like grubs or beetles.
0: Ew! I am not chewing beetles for any bird.
1: We could put them in the blender.
0: Ew!
3: No, you can't.
7: Yeah, she's probably right, but you could substitute those with ground beef or maybe dog food, which is kind of weird when you think about it. I mean, a bird eating dog food. But then again, I did have an Irish setter named Artichoke who used to eat bird seed. He was a bird dog.
4: Now that is funny.
7: It is, why?
0: Hey, Mom, can we go to the store and get some dog food?
3: We have ground beef. Let's just use that.
0: Thanks, Wooten.
7: Oh, sure, you guys, anytime. Hey, have fun with your bird, and remember to take a lot of naps whenever you can.
4: Naps? What do you mean?
7: Oh, yeah, because, you know, most baby birds eat, like, every 23 minutes from sunrise to sunset.
3: You're kidding.
0: He must be.
7: Nope.
4: Are you sure you want to do this, Camilla?
0: Yeah!
7: Well, I hope it turns out okay.
4: By the way, what happened to your horned owl?
7: Oh, he died.
0: What?
7: Yeah, him.
3: Thanks, Wooten. See you later.
7: Oh, yeah, okay, right, bye.
0: My bird won't die. I won't let him die. I'll do whatever it takes.
4: Camilla? Camilla?
8: Hey, little bird. Aw, you're hungry again?
0: Okay.
4: Good thing it's Saturday. I'm not sure how you're going to do this on a school day.
0: Maybe I can take him in and make him my project.
4: Well, I don't think your teacher would appreciate that. Feeding him every 23 minutes while she's trying to have class may be a little disruptive.
0: Then what will I do?
4: I guess you'll have to figure that out. He's your responsibility, right?
0: Right.

0: Camilla. Matthew, where have you two been all day?
1: I've been taking care of my bird.
2: We've been taking care of our bird.
3: You only fed him once.
4: Well, that's something.
0: Well, is this the bird you found out of its nest? Connie told me about that.
3: He has to eat every 20 minutes. I don't have time to do anything else but feed him.
0: Oh, just think, if you were its mother, you'd have to spend that 20 minutes finding food.
4: All you have to do is go to the kitchen.
3: Yeah, but I'm exhausted just doing that. I thought that taking care of a baby bird would be easy, but he just wants to eat all the time. And it's not like I can play with him. He's not like a puppy.
4: Well, it's better to practice on something small. Maybe you'll break the curse.
0: Whoa, did you say curse?
4: Yeah. The Parker family pet curse.
0: Well, what does that mean?
3: All of our pets die for one reason or another.
0: Yeah, but you're calling it a curse. Is that the word your parents use?
4: No, we made it up. But it is a curse.
0: Well, actually, it isn't. There's no such thing as curses.
3: There isn't?
0: No, not the way you mean it. I mean, we sometimes use a word like curse in the same way we say good luck or bad luck. They're words we use for things we like or don't like, but they aren't real.
3: Then my bird won't die?
0: Oh, I didn't say that.
4: But he will die if we can't figure out how to take care of him during the week.
3: Oh, yeah. He has to eat all day, and I don't have anyone to feed him. Dad works, and Mom is doing her nursing stuff at the clinic.
0: Oh, I think there's an easy answer to that.
3: There is?
0: Sure. Bring him here. We'll take care of him while you're at school.
3: You will?
0: Of course. Drop him by on your way to school, and you can pick him up after.
3: That's great, Mr. Whitaker. Thank you.
4: Are you sure? I don't think Eugene is a big fan of birds right now.
0: Oh, don't worry about Eugene. I'm sure he'll be happy to help out.
5: No, Mr. Whitaker, anything but that.
0: Oh, come on, Eugene. It's just a baby bird.
6: I don't know, Whit. Eugene isn't getting along with birds these days.
0: Well, I thought you sorted that out. Did you say you researched why those birds were attacking you?
5: Indeed. Apparently, some species of birds get very protective of their nests during their baby-making season. I must have done something in the park to scare them at precisely the wrong time. Now they have it in for me, to use the colloquialism.
6: It's all right. I'll help you take care of the baby bird.
0: Thank you, Connie.
5: Please don't feel that I'm in any way attempting to be derelict in my duties here, but you have no idea what it feels like to be swooped upon like that. I'm even considering draconian measures.
6: What kind of measures?
5: Draconian, meaning extreme.
6: I know what it means, but I don't know what you mean.
5: Oh, well, I spoke to a specialist who suggested that the birds may be attracted to my hair.
6: Ew. Mm.
5: You know, for their nests.
6: Oh.
5: So I'm considering getting rid of it.
0: Getting rid of what?
5: My hair. All of it.
6: You're kidding. You'd shave your head?
5: Well, only if necessary. I can't look any worse than wearing a football helmet en route to work every day.
6: That I've got to see.
0: Now, Connie.
6: Well, I'll bring in some hair clippers.
5: Well, let's hope it won't come to that.
3: Whitaker?
0: Oh, hi, Camilla.
3: How's Dexter?
0: Who?
3: Dexter, my bird. Is he okay?
0: Oh, he's fine. But you're right. Feeding him every 20 minutes isn't easy. Are you sure you're up for this for another couple of weeks?
3: 2 weeks?
0: That's how long it should take for a bird his size to learn to fly.
3: Oh, well, sure. I said I would, to prove that I can be responsible. So that's what I'll do.
0: Well, good for you. I'll go get Dexter.
3: Thanks, Mr. Whitaker.
7: Oh, wait. Be gone, alien creature.
6: What's going on?
7: Yikes!
3: Eugene, are you all right?
5: That's it. It's more than a man can stand. I've had enough.
3: What?
5: The birds. I'm going to eliminate their reason for attack. Miss Kendall! Miss Kendall! Bring out the clippers!
8: 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We always love hearing from you.
0: Are you sure about this, Eugene?
5: Entirely. If this is what it takes to walk outside in peace, then I'm willing to do it. Proceed, Miss Kendall.
6: Okay. Don't blame me after it's done.
5: I take full responsibility.
6: Okay. Here goes.

0: Hair today, gone tomorrow.
1: What?
2: Never mind.
3: Thank you.
4: Well, kids, how are things with your bird?
2: Great. Mr. Whitaker took care of him while I was at school, and I've been feeding him ever since.
5: I fed him once.
6: Me too.
7: I'll get it. Maggie Blake is supposed to drop off a book for me.
3: Go ahead, Olivia. Did I hear that you've named him?
7: Dexter.
4: Interesting name, though I wish you hadn't named him.
7: But why not?
4: Well, naming him adds to your attachment, and you remember you're not keeping him. He has to be taught to fly and let go.
7: I know. But I'll be comforted by our new puppy.
3: What new puppy?
7: The one I'll get because I was so responsible with Dexter.
4: Well, Now wait a minute. We never agreed to that.
7: But why can't I? You've seen how responsible I am.
4: Well, yes, you've done an amazing job. But look, Camilla, I don't want you to get your hopes up about a puppy.
7: But Dad!
8: Hey, look! Wooten's here!
9: Hey, Wooten's here. I'm sorry. I didn't realize you were eating. I was just on my way home and I thought I'd see how your baby bird was doing.
7: Oh, he's doing great, oh. Yeah. He's in the box in the living room if you want to go look.
9: Okay.
5: His name's Dexter, by the way.
9: Oh, I love that name, Matthew. You know, I had a moose that came to our backyard all the time that I called Dexter.
8: Mm. Why did you call him Dexter?
9: Oh, you know, because the word Dexter is Latin for right-handed. Anyway, I'll just peek in on the little fella for a minute if you don't mind.
4: Of course not. Thank you. Go right ahead.
8: Dad, mm-hmm. What does being right-handed have to do with being a moose?
4: Yeah, I have no idea.
5: Me either.
7: Mm-mm. Okay, anyway, about that puppy.
3: No, Camilla, oh, I think we should really talk about it.
9: I'm sorry to bother you folks, but Dexter is barely moving.
7: What?
9: Yeah, I think something's wrong with your bird.
4: Oh, no. Nobody panic. Nobody panic.
7: Oh, no. Is he alive?
5: He's breathing, kinda.
7: Mom, Dad, do something!
4: Well, I don't know what to do. Wooten?
9: I would try beak-to-beak resuscitation, but I'm afraid I might blow him up.
8: Wait, Maggie Blake's dad is a veterinarian. Should I call him?
4: Well, I know Bill. I'll give him a call.
7: Oh, Dexter.
3: Oh, sweetie, there's nothing you can do right now. We'll have to wait.
7: I know what to do. I can pray.
5: Yeah.
4: Well, I just got off the phone with Bill Blake. He said that there's not a whole lot we can do for Dexter. Just make him comfortable and try to feed him if we can.
7: This is all my fault. I shouldn't have left him.
3: Oh, he was only as far as the living room, Camilla. And you had to eat dinner.
7: It doesn't matter. Oh, if anything happens to him...
4: I'm sorry, Camilla.
7: He'll get better. I believe he will. I'm going to pray and keep praying. All night if I have to. Come on, Dexter. You can do it. Fight to live. Do you hear me? Fight to live.
4: Camilla.
7: Hmm? Dad? Oh, I fell asleep. Dexter!
4: He's still breathing. Have you been able to feed him?
7: No, he won't eat.
4: Look, it's 3 a.m. I don't think there's anything else you can do. You should go to bed.
7: No, Dad, I can't. I have to stay with him and pray.
4: Sweetheart, even with prayer, it's possible he won't make it.
7: Because of the curse?
4: There's no such thing as curses.
7: But there has to be a curse. Why else is this happening?
4: Well, it's happening because baby birds rarely survive when people try to take care of them.
7: But this one has to live. Don't you see? God gave him to me to be responsible. And if he dies, then...
4: If he dies, then he dies. That's the way it works sometimes.
7: Then what was the point of me helping him?
4: The point? One point is that you're a loving and compassionate person who saw a need and tried to meet it. I'm proud of you for that. Whatever else happens, well, that's God's business.
7: But I'm praying for Dexter.
4: And that's good. Whether Dexter lives or dies, we hold on to our faith in God. And we don't become superstitious about things like curses. Do you understand?
7: Yeah, Dad, I do.
4: Okay. You're going to stay here?
7: Uh-huh.
4: All right. Good night, sweetheart.
7: Good night, Daddy. And thanks for coming down. See you in the morning.

0: Good morning, Camilla.
1: Good morning, Mr. Whittaker.
0: Oh, dear. Is something wrong? Oh, where's Dexter?
1: He passed away last night.
0: I'm terribly sorry to hear that. How are you doing?
1: I'm sad. Do you believe that God wants everything that happens to us to teach us something?
0: Sure. Why? Do you think you learned something from this experience?
1: Yeah, I learned that responsibility isn't easy.
0: Anything else?
1: Well, doing our best doesn't always mean things will happen the way we want. Sometimes God has other plans.
0: That's a hard lesson, Camilla, but an important one.
2: Mr. Whittaker, Oh, hello, Camilla.
1: Hi, Eugene.
2: Is there something wrong?
3: What happened to your hair?
2: Oh, happily, I decided that hair is for the birds.
3: Huh?
2: I have donated it to assure my safety, and through it, my enemies are now my friends. Let peace reign once again in Odyssey's fair parks.
4: I don't get it. The birds keep swooping at my head.
5: Oh, no. Miss Candle, bring the clippers.
4: What?
6: In between the dive-bombing birds, the family curses, and wild hair clippers, I hope you noticed what Mr. Parker said about God knowing what's best. In fact, there's a verse in Matthew 10 that fits today's show perfectly. Jesus says that not one sparrow falls to the ground without God knowing about it. Then he says, "You're worth more than many sparrows." Just as Camilla was holding that little bird in her hands today, the Creator is holding us in His hands, and that's the best place for us to be. 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Crow! Birds! Sorry, okay. Music by John Campbell, and our cast included Sydney Schiattani, Mark Evan Jackson, Will Ryan, and Zach Callison. And I'm Chris, hoping you'll join us again next time for more Adventures in Odyssey.

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4: SRN News. I'm Mary Rose. A man opens fire outside the perimeter of the White House and fires at a Secret Service agent. The suspect was killed and a bystander was also shot and in critical condition. Correspondent Laura Winters with the latest.
5: President Trump was working inside the White House as shots fired outside, not far away from the building at 17th Street and Pennsylvania Avenue. This is outside the security perimeter. Secret Service agents rushing reporters working on the North Lawn to safety as the building was put on lockdown for close to an hour. The gunman opening fire on a Secret Service agent at a security checkpoint, and that's when he was shot. Laura Winters reporting.
4: President Trump says a deal with Iran, including opening the Strait of Hormuz, has been largely negotiated. The deal, described as a memorandum of understanding, still needs finalization. A shakeup inside the Republican Party, where loyalty to President Trump is playing an increasingly decisive role.
6: A wave of primary defeats is hitting incumbent Republicans, seen out of step with the party's conservative base. Several Indiana state senators, along with Louisiana Senator Bill Cassidy and